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5: One of the greatest gifts of the persecuted church is its continuing praise. 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
6: 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In today's episode, Pastor Brian continues his lesson from Psalm 117. This passage reminds us that God's steadfast love creates a sense of purpose and meaning in our lives, and we can be assured that His love will triumph over the trials we may face. You can find this lesson and many others when you visit unlimitedgrace.com. And while you're there, look for Pastor Brian's book, The Multi-Generational Church Crisis. This compelling book asks the question of the church, what could be accomplished in the name of Christ if we could better understand each other? Let's hear now from Dr. Brian Chapel as he shares the second half of the lesson, Song for All Peoples.
5: If you were the Lord, and you were thinking, how shall I make what I most want to communicate to God's people known? What would you put dead center in the middle of the Bible? Well, you don't have to guess, because our psalm this morning, Psalm 117, is dead center in the middle of the Bible. There are 1,189 chapters in the Bible, and Psalm 117 is the very middle chapter in the Bible. What message do you think the Lord would communicate there in that central place in His Word? Well, we're going to read that. But just a word to the wise. If ever in life you are required to memorize an entire chapter of the Bible, you want it to be this one. Why? It's not just center. What is it also? It's the shortest chapter in the Bible. Right. Just two verses. Let's stand and read the Lord's Word. Psalm 117. This great commission of the Old Testament. As God makes central what we most should know. Psalm 117. Praise the Lord, all nations. Extol Him, all peoples. For great is His steadfast love toward us, and the faithfulness of the Lord endures forever. Praise the Lord. Let's pray together. Father, thank You for making central in Your Word a message of steadfast love and enduring faithfulness. The message that would unfold in the Scriptures is how that is communicated to us by the gift of Your Son. This day, as we would seek Your Word, show us Christ, that our praises would also

0: enthrone him on high and in the hearts of those that you love and we love. This we pray in Jesus' name. Amen. Please be seated. For many of you in this room, you were raised at a time that I was, that we simply took for granted that the greatest challenge to Christianity were going to be communist countries and the communist philosophy. I must tell you, that is now just passé. I mean, the two communist nations that are the greatest threat to Christianity right now are North Korea and Vietnam, small nations. The threat to Christianity is not coming out of formerly communist nations. The greatest threat to Christianity is coming out of the Muslim world. And as hard and politically incorrect as that is to say, we have to say, how can we say that as believers and still have the praise of God and the purposes of God in our hearts? I mean, you take a place right now like southern Sudan. Some of you know in elections a year ago, southern Sudan became a nation. 4 million primarily Christians, whose economy and lifeline is still controlled by an Islamic government in northern Sudan, who is currently orchestrating a famine in southern Sudan. Those who study it say that there will be 50,000 Christian children who die by Christmas. It is genocide of starvation. And of course, we don't hear about that so much because Sudan is not particularly critical to the U.S. interest or economy. But where there is great interest, you recognize even the news should tell us how difficult it would be right now to affirm the faithfulness of the Lord endures forever. British historian Tom Holland simply writes these words: "What is happening in the Middle East is the virtual extinction of Christianity from its birthplace." You hear bits and pieces, we hardly ever put it all together. What is happening in Iraq? Some of you, of course, recognize that what is happening in Iraq is that ISIS is there in force. A third of Iraq now is controlled by ISIS. As they moved into Mosul, and you hear it on the news, and you think, where in the world is that? Okay, think the land of Jonah and Nahum. Those biblical people and biblical lands. What has happened as ISIS has moved into Mosul? The soldiers have come with clear orders. We have them in our own intelligence. Burn all business selling cigarettes or liquor. Burn all churches. Take all money and food. Behead all Christian men. Take their women. They are yours. The reality, if you just back away from the incidents and take the big picture, when the United States entered Iraq now more than a decade ago, 1.2 million Christians in Iraq. Now less than 200,000, and most of them are refugees in dire circumstances, our brothers and sisters in Christ. And that's just Iraq. Some of you know that in Syria, where also ISIS is having strong influence, but there's also a civil war that's going on. Before the civil war, 10% of Syria was Christian. Now very few Christians remain at all. They've basically all been driven out into the refugee camps, into surrounding nations. Palestine makes our news, particularly as the rocket attacks from Hamas happen. What do you know about Palestine? Did you know that 1.2 million Palestinians are Christians? Basically, they've been spread throughout the world. And because of the conflict with Israel, because of Hamas, because of what's happened there for the last two decades, very few Christians remain in Palestine. There are some, you know. Abu Daoud was here teaching in our church just a few weeks ago, a Christian Palestinian. As he is here, what is he doing? He's reminding us of our brothers and sisters who are standing for the Lord, singing praises in the most hostile places of the world, so that God in Christ Jesus will be enthroned in the praises of his people. As they are being reminded and reminding others, this world is not the full picture. Our God is about eternal purposes, and we exist through the persecution and through the oppression and through the difficulty, that God may be known. Some of you may be aware of Egypt, what's happening there, as the different Muslim forces have moved back and forth. That what has happened is Christians themselves have been caught in the crossfire. Many churches burned, many Christians in hiding now. Where some of you may have visited on some Holy Land tour, St. Catherine's Church, which is at the foot of Mount Sinai, where Moses, remember, was with the people of Israel. St. Catherine's Church now, right now, is being threatened with bulldozing by an Egyptian general who says that it is a threat to national security. Do you know why? Because in St. Catherine's Church is the oldest copy of the Bible that we have in the language of Jesus. A threat to national security of Egypt, so let's bulldoze it down. What we understand over and over again is that there are hard things that Christians are facing. How in the world could we say this psalm that God is saying, mighty is his steadfast love and the faithfulness of the Lord endures forever? Can we believe that? I was helped recently by the report of a friend. Some of you may know the name Mindy Bells, who is a war correspondent and a Christian. Her daughter and my daughter were actually roommates in college in their first year together. And Mindy Bells recently wrote of what was happening in northern Nigeria. Now, some of you know that North Africa is primarily Muslim as well. And so she wrote what was happening in northern Nigeria. That is where that other strange name enters our news reports, Boko Haram, which even Al-Qaeda fighters are terrified of. Why? Because they are not only filled with religious zeal, but the more that they have slaughtered, the more the bloodlust has filled them. And the atrocities are so numerous and so common that we can't even talk about them in a church setting. And in that particular place, Mindy was recently visiting a town where all the churches had been burned. And as she was visiting to give a report to say what has happened to the Christians in northern Nigeria, she says he entered that town and getting near one of the burned out churches, actually heard a strange noise coming from behind the building. And going around behind the building, she saw, with just kind of fence post and a corrugated roof building, she saw the pastors of the town gathered together with open Bibles in their laps, and singing songs of praise. We will enthrone our God among the peoples. And the way we do that is to extol him, to praise him, not for our present circumstances, but for a grace that is eternal, for a plan that is beyond us.
1: 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It may seem hard for younger Christians to believe, but people over 50 were raised during an era when 90% of Americans identified as Christian. These older believers were once part of a majority group that understood the mission of the church was to take control of our culture, to halt its evils. At the same time, Christians under 50 have lived their entire lives perceiving themselves as a minority that needs to make credible their faith to a secular, pluralistic culture. These distinct experiences and perceptions have a profound impact on the priorities different generations have for church ministry. It's no wonder that younger and older believers don't always see eye to eye. In his new book, The Multigenerational Church Crisis, Dr. Brian Chappell asks the question, what could be accomplished in the name of Christ if we could better understand each other? 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You can request your copy of The Multigenerational Church Crisis when you donate online at unlimitedgrace.com or by calling 844-41-GRACE. That's 844-414-7223. And now, more from Brian Chappell on today's Unlimited Grace.
0: What What you recognize when people face such persecution, such hardship, and they praise God is just what you sang earlier. The church of Christ shall never perish her dear Lord to defend. There will be opposition. There will be hardship and difficulty. But kings and kingdoms may come and go. Jesus Christ shall prevail. And when we recognize that, we don't just kind of write off Christians in other countries. We recognize we have tremendous privileges. And one of those tremendous privileges is the ability to praise God without fear of reprisal, with the recognition that as we gather together, we can be supporting in mission and prayer and purpose believers from across the world and across the generations. Our end is not in the present. We are about an eternal purpose for God's sake. And when we see persecuted Christians who continue to praise God, not only for their own sake, but for the sake of enemy and neighbor, then we recognize this is something more powerful than we can imagine. After all, one of the greatest gifts of the persecuted church is its continuing praise. As the church praises God in the midst of difficulty, the world has to stand up and say, how could they possibly? And the answer is because they are not bound to the realities and the promises of this world, but they are bound to the eternity and promises of God. And he has said what would happen. There will come the day when the knowledge of God covers the earth as water covers the sea. Every other false thing will fall away. Jesus Christ will reign. And when I know that and you know that, it means that our lives have purpose. And it says why the psalmist ends the psalm as he does, saying, praise the Lord. Because there is a compulsion to praise among those people who understand how great are the purposes and the love of God. The song that we sang earlier, How Can I Keep From Singing?, is a song itself that came out of the Civil War agony and angst of this nation. And yet what people did was they said, if the horror is so great, then the message of salvation in Jesus Christ, his deliverance from the evil and the darkness and the blackness of the world, even appears greater. In the midst of the agony, how could I keep from singing if what God is promising is that his steadfast love toward us is great and his faithfulness will endure forever? I mentioned to you last week when we were looking at Psalm 116, it's one of four psalms that for 1,000 years plus more, the Israelites repeated annually in their Passover service. The psalm that ended the service was this one, which means on that Last Supper night, when Jesus was celebrating the Passover with his disciples, before he walks to Gethsemane to sweat blood of agony in prayer for his people, and before he goes to Calvary to shed his blood for the sins of his people, it was Jesus himself who would say, praise the Lord, all nations. Extol him, all peoples. For great is his steadfast love toward us, and the faithfulness of the Lord endures forever. Praise the Lord. And then the soldiers arrested him. It seems senseless. It seems wrong. It doesn't seem like it's faithfulness at all. But Jesus knew that there was the most faithful act of God since the creation of the world that was about to happen. And so he was praising God for a faithfulness beyond circumstances, a love beyond human explanation that was actually in divine provision. It's what motivates us to say we have to enthrone our God in our praises. Not because we don't face darkness, but because we know darkness does not triumph. Because we know this is not the final chapter. Because we know that his faithfulness endures, that his steadfast love is powerful. I could not help but think of it in a more recent report by Mindy Bells. When she was writing of what has happened in northern Iraq as the Christians have been forced into refugee camps, but not Christians alone. Some of you know enough about kind of the political religious world to know that ISIS is primarily made up of Sunni Muslims. which means they have also driven out Shiite Muslims from Mosul and surrounding areas, all of which have flooded into the refugee camps. But the Christians, even in the refugee camps, have set up churches and shared what little food and little water and few medical supplies they have. And so Mindy Bells wrote of churches filled up with Muslim women in head coverings from head to foot, listening to Bible stories, and Iraqi soldiers standing at the windows and listening in. The steadfast love of the Lord is mighty, and his faithfulness endures forever. Kings and kingdoms may come and go. The gospel of Jesus Christ is like a steel locomotive going through history. It will not be stopped. We know it sometimes in its power because it faces resistance. How could you recognize that a bulldozer was powerful if it never faced any resistance? It has to push through the difficulty and the dictators and the famines and the floods and the hardship that God's people face. And when they say, "But our praises are still to our God who has eternal faithfulness," then we enthrone Christ above all the world and say, "This is the God that we worship." Does it apply to you at all? I mean, I've spent so much time talking about world events, but I hope you recognize here in this area of the country that is ours, this Midwest, 70 million people live, according to the demographers, in this Midwest. And in this Midwest, those who study religion across our world say right now, the moral center of Christianity is not on our coasts. It's not in England. The moral center of Christianity is in the Christian states of Africa and in the American Midwest. This is where the values are maintained, the sense of mission and the holiness of God and the greatness of his grace. It's here. And we have a responsibility. Among these 70 million, you must recognize the influx of people. We have those Burundis and Sudanese. They're here. We have those from Pakistan and India and China. They are here. And to your amazement, I'm going to guess, the largest grouping of Arabs outside the Middle East is in Middle America. Do we have a job to do? How do we do it? Our God is enthroned on the praises of his people. So in difficulty, in hardship, with people sometimes laughing at us, ridiculous, we say we have a purpose. If I'm a businessman, I recognize in my work association, maybe in my international associations, there is a purpose in the eternal plan of God. If I'm a young person, I say the extraordinary life that God is calling me to live is not just for myself. It's to participate in an eternal purpose that's far beyond me. If I'm a mom, I say, I have eternal souls in my care. I know it's dishes and diapers, but at the same time, there are eternal things being done so that God will make sure he knows through the praises of moms and business leaders and bricklayers and farmers and parents and students. What will we know? Great is his steadfast love toward us, and the faithfulness of the Lord endures forever. It's not an isolated story. It's the same story repeated over and over again through history. I couldn't help but think of it this last week when one of the sweet people in this church mailed me a photograph of a memorial plaque from Hopedale, Illinois. Okay, I didn't know it. I had to look it up. 868 people. And in 1894, in the little red brick schoolhouse, under the guidance of the wife of the Methodist pastor, the first vacation Bible school in the world. 37 students attended that first summer. And from that isolated, nondescript, insignificant, nobody will know about it effort, what has happened? Across all denominations, across all borders, across all nations, across all prejudices. Literally, millions of young people have come to know the Lord because of what was done in that place. Our God is enthroned on the praises of His people. As we are faithful to Him, we take the gospel past boundaries and enemies and prejudices and our own sin, and we recognize what He will do is He will use us, because if you have breath, you can give praise. And praise is the plan, that our God will enthrone Himself in the praises of His people. Praise the Lord.
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10: Josh Booth back with Bill Bullington. 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
20: 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I will celebrate. I will acknowledge the effort, the whole thing. It's a good thing, but there's an end to that. There's a terminal point, because that kingdom will end when you step out of time. And you will.
19: 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We're so glad you're here to listen. 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
20: One of the most consistent characteristics of the people of God in the Bible from Genesis to Revelation is that they listen to God. And that has many expressions and can mean many things, but I can tell you for certain, if you have no intention of listening, it's very unlikely you'll hear. It requires some intentionality. And in this session, we're going to talk about the voice of the King, but we talk a lot about God moving in the earth, and I answer a lot of questions around that topic because it's almost always challenged when I say it, if I say it beyond this congregation. And I'm very conscious that the season that we're walking through, and life comes in seasons. The earth, God, you know, there are times when it says that the Bible says that the voice of the Lord was heard small. And there were other times when it says, you know, it's the day of the Lord's favor, and there's a, God raises up a voice or a person or a season, or there's a call. I mean, we're reading, if you're doing the Bible reading with us, we're reading Exodus. I don't think you'd say the voice of the Lord was heard small then. It's like God was shouting. And I think we're in a season when God is moving, but it's a season that's characterized by both remarkable demonstrations of the power of God and the most remarkable expressions of evil. And you got to be able to hold that contrast. It's very biblical, the wheat and the tares. I think it's very grounded in that, but it requires of us to maintain an awareness and to maintain a focus on what God is doing. I think our will be overwhelmed by the darkness. And it requires us to grow. And Christians, the church people, religious people, that's not always our best thing. For a whole lot of reasons, and I don't really want to excavate that tonight. We'll do it in some other ways. But I want to invite you to keep saying yes to the Lord. And to keep growing in the Lord and not imagine that you have achieved or retained or become or that you've... I'm so conscious that I'm a beginner. I mean, I have a few years' experience and I've read my Bible a time or two and I know some things about the Lord, but I'm determined to know Him better. I want the season ahead of me to be the most fruitful of my life. Amen. I'm not trying to find the slow lane or the You know, I'm not trying to celebrate the past. I'm happy to reiterate what God has done and tell the stories of that only as a means of navigating what's ahead of us. And I would invite you to have that hunger in your heart. There's too many roadblocks. We need the people of God to say yes to the Lord. Amen. Somebody made a comment to me today, and it's been rattling around on the inside. There'd been an event, Christian event, and they said it was a little unusual. They turned it into a worship service. And I said, well, tell me about it. And my real response was, no, they just sang songs. You know, worship is not about music. Or we call a thing like this a worship service. Not necessarily. Because really, worship is about you. We can have musicians and vocalists that spend a lot of time and energy in preparing and present music, but you choose to worship. It's worship when we read the Word of God. But if it's not a passage you like, you'll just sit there sullenly and think, oh, I don't like that topic. See, you and I bring worship to the Lord. We bring worship to a place like this. It's not incumbent upon the platform people or the greeters or the ushers. People say to me, you know, I visited your church and nobody spoke to me. I always want to understand back, well, how many people did you speak to? I mean, you got to be really grumpy to get in and out of this building without somebody smiling at you. You got to be radiating, don't talk to me. Because y'all are like. But worship is about an attitude in us. Does that make sense? And, you know, we get in such weird places, like they didn't play, it wasn't the right song, or it wasn't the style, or it wasn't a topic that I wanted to explore. So I withheld myself. If we're leading lives where we worship the Lord throughout our lives and our days, and so we come into this place, and the people that are inviting you towards those things should have to keep up with what's already radiating from you. I know that's different, but we have to be more honest than we've been. We're going to, because we need different outcomes than we've ever had. We've got to become men and women who make an impact in the world in which we live, in the generation where we find ourselves. We've got to be Gideons and Moses and Joshuas and Esthers and Marys. And we got to be those people that shook the principalities and powers that intended to destroy generations. And to do that, we've got to change. We want the politicians to change and the parties to change and the university's professors to change. We have to change. Amen. We have to change. And so I'm just going to walk with you through some scriptures, because if the lesson is about listening, it's understanding the voice of a king. We're very removed from that. Some of you, I've never been particularly engaged with the British royalty, but for some people it's a big deal. But I'm very interested in knowing my king. Amen. And so I just, some simple scriptures, I put them together because to me, it's a fundamental issue. You know, in sports, they tell you that practice and repetition is essential to train your muscles. You get muscle memory so that in points of stress, you can perform better. In the military, it's about training. You train and train and train so that when you're under great stress, you don't have to think about what to do. You've been trained to react in the right way. In business, you know, it's about keeping the main thing the main thing. And in Christianity, I think it's just confused. I mean, the whole thing about worship, I don't think it's about music or style or passage or whether the presentation is verse by verse or expository, or I think it's about the attitude that we bring. And so Jesus as king to me is a fundamental component. If you know Jesus of Nazareth as king, that's positional. You understand the place he occupies in creation. If you know him as Messiah, as Christ, the Messiah, you understand where he fits in God's economy. Because to have a Messiah, you have to acknowledge the need of a Savior. There's no need for a Messiah if you don't need a Savior. But you could believe Jesus is King and you could believe Jesus is Messiah and still go to hell. Because the third leg of that stool is he is King, he's Messiah, and he's Lord. Lord is what makes it personal. And so this is one of those components, Jesus as King. In John 18, Pilate, we get to listen in as the Roman governor of Judea is interviewing Jesus of Nazareth. And it's a fascinating invitation. We get to be a fly on the wall. Pilate went back inside the palace. He summoned Jesus and he said, "Are you the King of the Jews?" And Jesus said, "Is that your idea or did others talk to you about me?" And Pilate's annoyed. It's almost a snarky answer. I mean, Jesus understands he's on trial for his life, and the governor asks him a question, and he kind of turns it back on him. And Pilate said, "Am I a Jew? It was your people and your chief priest who handed you over to me. What is it you've done?" And Jesus' next sentence is very helpful. He said, "My kingdom is not of this world." He said, "I have a kingdom. If it were, my servants would fight to prevent my arrest by the Jews." He's already given attestation to that when they came to arrest him in Gethsemane. He told Peter to put his sword away. He said, "If I needed to, I could call legions of angels. And these clowns with clubs would be no challenge." And he says to Pilate, "My kingdom's not of this world. If it were, they'd be fighting for me. But now my kingdom is from another place." Now's a timing word. There's a point in time when Jesus' kingdom will be implemented in this realm. "Now my kingdom is from another place." Then Pilate said, "You are a king then." And Jesus said, "You're right in saying I'm a king." Now, I think most of you understand the one thing for which for certain you could be crucified, executed in the Roman Empire was to challenge Caesar. So Jesus understood very well when he said, "I'm a king," that he signed his own death warrant. He didn't hide from it. "In fact, for this reason I was born, and for this I came into the world to testify to the truth. Everyone on the side of the truth listens to me." So Jesus identifies himself as a king with a kingdom. The recognition of that, the awareness of that, the realms of authority, different kings, different kingdoms, different realms of authority. The better we understand the nature of our king and the kingdom over which he presides, the more effective we will be in seeing his purposes expressed in our lives. What did he teach us to pray? "Your kingdom come and your will be done on earth as it is in heaven." And we can talk about different expressions of that, and Christians will argue ad nauseum about eschatologies and the layering of that and the staging of that. But Jesus taught us that the cry of our heart should be, "Your kingdom come and your will be done on the earth as it is in heaven." I think we can say safely that the will of God is not fully executed in all of the earth for all the people. So there's some things we can learn about a king and a kingdom. John 19. Same author, next chapter. Pilate had a notice prepared and fastened to the cross. It read, "Jesus of Nazareth, the King of the Jews." The Roman governor. Remember, it's a Roman centurion when Jesus dies that says, "Truly this man was the Son of God." And it's the Roman governor that posts a sign that says he's the King of the Jews. Many of the Jews read the sign, for the place where Jesus was crucified was near the city. The sign was written in three languages of the day: Aramaic, Latin, and Greek. The chief priest and the Jews protested to Pilate, "Don't write the King of the Jews, but that this man claimed to be the King of the Jews." And Pilate said, "I wrote it." Living Bible, deal with it. So Jesus of Nazareth, I would submit to you that you want to approach him as a king. We've worked really hard for decades to make Christianity more casual. And I'm not really opposed to that. Our whole culture is more casual. It isn't just Christianity or church. And so I don't know that that's necessarily wrong, but I'm not overly enthusiastic about the attempts to try to bring God down to our level. He's not like us, folks. We are the creation and he's the creator. I don't want you to live in dread of the God, but I do want you to have a healthy fear, respect, or reverence for God. And we lose that sometimes in our language and the casualness and the words we use. He's a king. A king.
19: We'll be right back. But first, Pastor Allen wants to share a limited edition commemorative set to help you celebrate God's faithfulness to our nation.
1: Hey, we're celebrating this year the 250th anniversary of the signing of the Declaration of Independence. What a wonderful privilege we have. You know, God has blessed our nation so many good things. People say to me, well, our whole history's not good. Well, folks, you know, my history's not great. Your family history's not perfect. But you love your family. You love your children. In spite of our weaknesses, well, our nation hadn't been perfect. But through that whole story, the goodness of God is evident. It still is. Let's ask God to bless America again.
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20: There's another component of this that intrigues me. It's a point of celebration. And that's in Revelation 15. The angels are singing a song in heaven. They sang the song of Moses, the servant of God, and the song of the Lamb. Great and marvelous are your deeds, Lord God Almighty. You know, sometimes words lose their meaning. He's God Almighty. He has all might. There's nothing or no one, there's no power or force more mighty than the God we worship. Amen. That's just refreshing to me. Doesn't mean I always get my way or get what I want or I don't have to walk through the shadowed valley. It doesn't mean those things. But the God we worship is almighty. And heaven is reverberating with this. It's worship. Just and true are your ways, King of the ages. Who will not fear you, O Lord, and bring glory to your name? For you are alone or holy. All nations will come and worship before you. The title that's given is that you are the King of the ages. In the scripture, one, we're told that the kingdom of our God is an eternal kingdom, which means it's beyond time. Empires come and go. I earned a degree in history once upon a time. And so much of that, you learn about rulers and the dates when they reigned and the empires that they built or they presided over the decline of. And it's one way of learning our story of civilizations. But the kingdom of our God is an eternal kingdom. No beginning, no end. So the privilege of being a part of that kingdom is different than any other invitation you'll ever be given. And to flourish in the kingdom of God is a different kind of an opportunity than to flourish in any other kingdom that you have access to. You could be the wealthiest American citizen, the most decorated American citizen, the most accomplished, the most, all wonderful things. I will celebrate. I will acknowledge the effort, the whole thing. It's a good thing, but there's an end to that. There's a terminal point, because that kingdom will end when you step out of time. And you will. But the kingdom of God, and what you invest in the kingdom of God, what you learn of the kingdom of God, what you give yourself to in the kingdom of God, is an eternal kingdom. You need the Holy Spirit to help you with that, because it will completely change your priorities. It will realign your life. It'll realign your to-do list. It'll realign ambitions. It'll realign your dreams. You see, we've been living so much like the ungodly people. And just once in a while, we'll go, Jesus. Or it's that we think it's the music we listen to, or the place we sit on Wednesday night. And I'm grateful you come to church. Bring a friend. We have room. And if we don't, we'll make room. But it's an eternal kingdom. This is a fascinating. I just gave you a sample. An age is a measure of time. The Bible talks about this present age. But then it talks about ages that are made up of ages. It's beyond our imagination. We're so limited. We think in terms of 60 or 70 or 80 years or a brief span. And it's Daniel chapter 7. Daniel said, in my vision at night, I looked, and there before me was one like a son of man coming with the clouds of heaven. I'm fascinated that a slave in Babylon, a part of the covenant people of God, under the judgment of God, removed from the land that God promised them because of the hardness of their hearts, disadvantaged in about every way you can imagine, becomes a man of such significance in the kingdom of God that God reveals to him the future. Your circumstances do not remove you from a place of significance in God's kingdom. Whatever disadvantages you may bring, whatever disadvantages you may have had to overcome, whether they've been disadvantages of a little or disadvantages of a lot, because both can present disadvantages, they will not keep you from becoming what God has called you to be if you will choose the Lord. He approached the Ancient of Days and was led into his presence. He was given authority and glory and sovereign power. All peoples, nations, and men of every language worshiped him. Listen to the insight Daniel has about the Lord. His dominion is an everlasting dominion that will not pass away. And his kingdom is one that will never be destroyed. Daniel, a mutilated slave in Babylon, God gives him insight into his kingdom. It's a dominion that is everlasting, a dominion that will not pass away, a kingdom that will never be destroyed. Think of the efforts to destroy the kingdom of God. Think of the political rulers. Think of the ideologies that men and women have put together to overcome the church, the churches that have been closed, the Christian leaders that have been martyred, the attempts to deflect, divert, to diminish, to separate the church from the state. What a nonsensical idea. We don't want a state church, but you do not want to live under a state that is not influenced by a biblical worldview. Now, we're in an election cycle, I suspect you've noticed. And there will be hundreds of millions of dollars raised. It's not wrong, it's a part of our system, but political candidates collect these significant amounts of money from persons. And the reason the money changes hands isn't just so somebody gets elected, but there's a desire for favorable policies and treatments from that office. It's a quid pro quo, it's the nature of the system. Well, imagine if you changed your orientation a little bit and you made your life goal to please a king whose kingdom will never end. Amen. That just seems like a lot wiser investment of time and effort to me. You could be friends with a governor or friends with a senator. Not bad things. There's some godly senators and governors that it'd be privileged to be a friend to. But there's some things that go with that. It requires time and energy and effort and probably some resources. It will. Or you could be a friend of a king for an eternal kingdom. Now, but wait, that's such a different orientation. Well, Pastor, how often do I have to come to church? And how much of the Bible do I have to read? Do I have to volunteer? And all you talk about is money. And all the things. And it's like, okay, what I want is the maximum benefit for the minimum investment. And the attitude is not helpful. Luke 18, Jesus is talking, and I tell you the truth. And you know, he's about to drop a truth bomb. I tell you the truth. No one who has left home or wife or brothers or parents or children for the sake of the kingdom of God will fail to receive many times as much in this age and in the age to come. Eternal life. Amen. Folks, there's a leaving in serving the King. You can't serve every realm of authority equally. You can't. And in serving the King, it's going to bring some changes in relationships and your attitudes towards homes and family. But Jesus said, I tell you the truth. There's no chance that you'll fail to receive an exponential return for whatever you reflect into my kingdom. Simply begin to say to the Lord, I would like to know you as King.
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4: 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This is Jerry Serino again from the Median podcast. Thank you all so much for joining me. I really appreciate you being here as always. 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And also, please, all the podcast apps and everything, I would appreciate if you liked and followed us and shared the show with everybody, as we want to share our great guests and our great topics with as many people as possible. My guest today is Amber Adames. You're going to find her interesting. I hope you do, because I did, which is why I asked her to come on. She's in the state of Colorado, which has been in the news for years now, kind of a changing state, and it certainly has gone very, very left with a lot that's going on there. So being a conservative in Colorado is tough, especially if you don't look like a conservative. And that's Amber. And we're laughing because it's actually quite true. So I'm going to just start. Amber, welcome to the show. I appreciate you being here.
5: Thank you for having me.
4: Yes, I appreciate it. Okay, so the reason that I'm joking and laughing, and she is as well, is on video here, you can see that Amber is full of tattoos. I mean, she is tatted out, right? I mean, like, seriously. And it's not me, you know, she has this as her on Instagram. She's, you know, she refers to herself as inked and proudly patriotic. So, you know, but you take a look at you, Amber. Honestly,

0: Like if I saw you know, somewhere, I'd be like, she was probably just at a No Kings rally, right? I mean, that would be the case. And yet here you are very conservative. So let's start with the basics. Tell me a little bit about you.
1: I'm married. I have two bonus children and another child. I have a couple grandkids, and I am actually raising one of my special needs granddaughters. She's going to be 8 in December. And I've always been conservative. I grew up in Kansas, northwest corner of Kansas, and grew up on a farm. I know I do not look like a farm person, but I really am. My husband's a tattoo artist, so I have spent many a years getting ink because I enjoy it, and so that is why I look the way that I do.
0: No, and it's very cool. So thanks for sharing a little bit of that. You said you were always conservative. Tell me about where that comes from. Was that your upbringing? Was that just
1: My
0: your did
1: upbringing.
0: you yeah so tell me about that.
1: Like I grew up in the northwest corner. I grew up on a farm. We had a farm and ranch. Both of my parents are conservatives. Their parents are conservatives. We live in a very rural town. And so like that is just what is instilled. We were Christians. I was brought up Lutheran, and so like I just grew up in a very, very conservative area. And I'm
0: Okay.
1: very thankful for it. I am so very thankful for that.
0: Yeah, for sure. I think we all are. Like we all owe that. As many of us owe it to our parents and our family, you know, around us as well. I certainly do. Yeah, and we're great. I'm grateful. So getting into, you know, what you're doing now, you know, social media is, you know, I always say I have a love-hate relationship with it, right? I mean, there's good, there's bad, but we as conservatives, we really do need to use it, and it gives us a voice, right? 15, 20 years ago, I would have no voice unless I got hired at a radio station, right? Which would be almost impossible, and you wouldn't be able to share your views. So tell me about what caused you to be sort of vocal. Were you always like this, and this platform gave you that, or what?
1: Yes, I mean, I've always been very vocal about all of my conservative values, and I always have been like on my personal social media. I have a personal, my Facebook has gotten way bigger because I've opened it up to the public. I think I started off like in January, it was 800 people, and now I'm up to like 18, 19,000. But I opened that up. But I've always been very vocal about my conservative values. And then about a year ago, I recently got involved with a bunch of conservative women, and we all belong to a conservative store. And I thought this was the perfect opportunity for me to. So I created this account probably about a year ago in
0: Okay.
1: February, I think. And I never imagined it to be what it is today.
0: Yeah.
1: But I've always been very loud. I mean, as you can see from my looks and stuff, I've never been one to care about what people think about me. Or I've been very I'm I pretty much say what's on my mind when when
0: Yeah.
1: it's there, so.
0: Yeah. No, that's great. I've admit, you know, I, as I said, there would be a bias for me if I saw you somewhere. But since doing my show, and I've been doing this, I had my own show, I've met and interviewed tons of phenomenal people. And in some cases, they are fully tatted. I mean, they're, you know, and again, I, what's
1: I'm
0: that?
1: suited. I go all the way from on my head
0: Yeah.
1: all the way down to my feet.
0: Everywhere, everywhere. Yeah. And I think this episode is probably going to get the most views on Rumble. Is everyone listening who, you know, are going to go, I got to see her. And you look very nice, by the way, just so people don't, you know, don't think you look very nice, but you have 83,000 followers on Instagram, which is amazing. And that doesn't come with just, you know, and there's nothing in here. You're not like doing outrageous things on here, you know, like some people will have risque, you know,
1: And
0: stuff.
1: I am like so against it. You can get your message across by being, and me personally, like I am a happily married woman. I make that very known, but my body is for my husband. So that's the reason. I mean, and plus I like being comfortable. I am a jeans and, or, you know, leggings, whatever type of person, but I believe that, you don't have to show everything that you have to the whole entire world.
0: Yeah, no, I appreciate that because I see that I actually just unfollowed someone because I must have followed them for something great that I saw. And then I just recently came across they were, you know, in not the best yeah. light. And I'm like, out of here. You're not who you say you are if you're doing that kind of stuff.
1: You're making people stumble. Christian and as a Christian woman, I do not want to make other people stumble. I don't want to make men mm-hmm. stumble. I don't want women to feel insecure. And so I am very secure in the way that I look, whether I have my face done up, which most of the time I don't even put makeup on. I am who I am. But if I can be an example to younger women who are out there on social media, if I could let it be known that show up as you are, you do not have to take your clothes off. You do not have to dress provocatively. You don't have to do these things to get your message across.
0: Yeah, no, very well said. So then tell me a little bit about the whole tattoo thing. You know, I mean, I've seen, you know, million people with some tattoos, whatever. Absolutely. Yeah, I mean, was it just something? When did you get your first one? Let me ask that.
1: I think I was 18 when I got my first one. I had maybe 4 or 5 tattoos when I met my husband. I had a piece in memory. I lost my brother. He was only 22 years old when he was killed in a car accident, and had a couple others. I mean, I went through, and I'm very open about my past life. I have a very checkered past. And so, I mean, a lot of my tattoos, they may have no meaning. Some of them do have meaning. Sometimes in the beginning, it definitely helped with a lot of the trauma that I dealt with as a younger person and some of the things that I went through. But also, I have always been loud, and not necessarily loud, but loud and proud about. So it's just something to decorate my temple with.
0: Mm-hmm. Yeah. No worries. So, I won't ask you to talk about things that you don't want to. I'm not aware of any of that or anything, and that's okay.
1: Oh, it's on my page. So if people want to know, they're more than welcome. Yeah, I've been 20 years sober. I've gotten my record completely cleaned up and hoping someday to like restore my rights. But I got in trouble when I was younger. And if there's anything that I can do by sharing, like I'm not one to hide, and I knew it was going to come out because I have liberals on my page that absolutely, and people who know me who are liberals that absolutely had an issue with me being a conservative content creator. So they really tried to go out of their way to like ruin my life by trying to get me fired from my job and my nursing license. I'm a CNA for my special needs granddaughter. They tried to get that taken away from me. So I'm very open about it's who I am. It's made me who I am today and why I can carry on the way that I can carry on.
0: Yeah, great. Well, it's interesting how the leftists are judging you quite harshly, right? Aren't they the ones telling us that we shouldn't judge and live and let be, right? And love is love and all that kind of stuff.
1: As long as you believe what they do, then we're fine. But as soon as you have a difference of opinion and you say you're a conservative woman and you look the way that I do, I mean, they call me transgender all the time. And I'm like, I thought you guys were for that. Like now you're using it as an insult.
0: It's an insult, right? Right.
1: Yeah. So I get it all the time.
0: Yeah. Interesting. So do you have, tell me about your Christian values. So it looks like you kind of went off the rails, which a lot of people do at a young age.
1: Yep, I did.
0: Yeah,
1: I
0: was, you know, certainly. when did you, you know, you said you had good upbringing, but then you, as I said, you got into some trouble. When and how did you come back? Was it due to your Christianity? Was there a person involved?
1: I've always known the Lord, but when I was going through those dark times, you know, it wasn't that I necessarily walked away from my faith, but probably back in 2010, was it 2010? I met my husband, and we were married 3 months later, and we got into the church, and I was already attending church, but I wasn't really happy where I was at. Got really involved in our church, and it was a pretty done deal. I have struggled with my faith somewhat, especially having a daughter who's on the wayward path, and we're raising her daughter. So I've struggled in my faith, and then I lost my mom last year in March. But that was something I always was worried about, like losing my parents, what it was going to do to me in that sense, but it actually has really reeled me in, and I'm closer with the Lord now than I ever have been. So,
0: yeah. When you say you're closer with the Lord, describe that to me. Like, what does that look like to you on a daily basis?
1: Now, first thing when I wake up in the morning, I dive into his word. I read at least a chapter of the Bible every single morning. I think I'm in Philippians right now. I've almost made it through the whole New Testament since November of last year. And then I also have a couple different devotions that I read. And I have one that's really awesome. It like will give you a verse, and then you go into the devotions, and then it gives you a prayer. So it kind of is helping strengthen my faith, because that's what I'm focusing on right now is my faith. Because I know that, you know, my dad is getting older, and I am going to probably, you know, I'm going to have to go through this again. And having a daughter on the wayward path, it's really helped and strengthened me so that I can be prepared for whatever is coming my way. But I start my day with my devotions and in his word.
0: Gotcha. Do you have any sort of favorite biblical individuals from the Bible that you maybe kind of feel like you relate to, or you really, really love reading about? Old Testament, New Testament, anything like that?
1: I don't know that I have a favorite person, but I do have a favorite verse, and it's, I can do all things through Christ who strengthens me. So that's one of my favorite verses.
0: Now, when you said you got involved in your church, have you faced any kind of, I don't want to say backlash, but any kind of judgment from fellow conservatives, especially at church, anything like that?
1: No, they actually, like a lot of times, because people know that I'm here in Colorado Springs. Like last Sunday, I posted that we were at Easter service, and one of my followers hit me up and said, "Hey, do you go to Rocky Mountain Calvary?" And I was like, "I sure do." And so I constantly have people who are like, "Hey, aren't you on? I follow you on social media." So I haven't really gotten any hate. My pastor knows that I'm a conservative creator. He doesn't pay a lot of attention on social media, but he does know that, you know, I am in the fight. And a lot of people from my church, I haven't gotten any backlash.
0: Okay. Yeah, that's great. No, that's excellent. And you know what? It's actually not really surprising, to be honest. You know, I think we're, as Christian conservatives, we're actually very, very open and open-minded, right? Even though we would be accused of the opposite. So I want to ask you about, so when we call ourselves conservative, I'm a conservative, right? There are lots of aspects of that, I guess. And some people are, you know, if you said, what are your top three issues? People are going to have different things. So what would you say are the top three things that are only most important? Three. Well, yeah. We have like 10 minutes.
1: Some of my top issues are, marriages between a man and a woman, leave our kids alone. They were born in the bodies that God created them, so leave them alone. And let's see, I'm trying to think of what else. Put me on the spot there. and leave our unborn alone. They are pushing so hard to get rid of these precious lives. So I think those are probably my top three are that I'm pretty passionate about.
0: Great. No, that's great. I was actually listening to the interview with Tucker Carlson was interviewing an exorcist. And it seems like there's been a lot of these exorcists have been going on a lot of these shows for some reason. And anyways, he was on and he was talking about how the demons love abortion.
1: They
0: love child sacrifice.
1: That's a child sacrifice. It really is.
0: Yeah. And it was really eye opening. Not that it shocked me. I mean, of course, it's horribly evil. So, of course, Satan would love it. You know, a mother killing their own baby in a brutal, painful way.
1: Yep.
0: That has to make hell rejoice, right? I guess. Yeah. But so I'm looking, you know, I could see in the background. And if you follow Amber, you're going to see all her great posts and everything. But in the background of the video here, I see a MAGA book. I see Trump. You know, you are big on Trump. Tell me about, Trump and the whole MAGA that makes you're smiling like crazy now. Not that you weren't before, but like when I brought up Trump. So tell me about Trump and what.
1: Absolutely love Trump. And I have for the longest of times, even as a younger adult and him and his like seeing him on TV. And I mean, I am kind of the same way as Trump. I say what's on my mind. Sometimes it's unfiltered. A lot of times it's unfiltered. I'm trying to get a little bit better about that on social media because I'm not trying to lose my account. And we still are kind of censored on social media. There are a lot of conservatives that are losing their accounts. So I am trying to be as best as I can on my P's and Q's so I don't have to start over. But I have always, you know, really liked Trump and his loud, boisterous self. And he's not a politician. And I love the fact that he's not scared to say what is on his mind. Whether or not people agree with it, whether or not it's on Easter, whether or not whenever it is, he says what he means. He does not falter and he does not play around. And I think that's exactly what we need here in America to get past all of this deep state, everything that's going on. I know that he has a plan and a lot of people are like, well, why isn't he doing this? And why isn't he doing that? He's playing chess and he knows what he's doing. Mm-hmm. So, I think he's a very, very intelligent man and,
0: it is interesting cause he's definitely, you know, the way he talks, you mentioned his Easter statement on Iran and I get it. Like if people, it's not your way of speaking, I get it. I could understand my mom going, I don't know, you know, right. Fair enough. But is it, you know, like it drives me crazy when some of those never Trumpers years ago were like, oh, they live conservative their whole lives, conservative commentators, writers. And then because they don't like Trump, they vote for Hillary. Well, then you were never conservative.
1: You were never a conservative. And honestly, we lived through 4 years. I mean, we listened to Obama and all of his hateful rhetoric. We listened to Joe Biden call us all garbage and trash and whatever else not. And the way we couldn't even understand what he was saying. So like we went through all of that and we spoke up about it, but we never did what the liberals are doing. We never felt like we had to burn city down or have these like gigantic protests. We said what the issue was. If we felt like we would stop spending our money. And that's what I'm huge on. And that's what I teach people to do. That's what I'm really passionate about. And that's why I started my account is I believe as conservatives, why are we still shopping at Walmart? Why are we still shopping at Target? Why are we still shopping at like places like Amazon that don't support America? They support Black Lives Matters. They support all of these agendas. They fund abortions for their, you know, employees and all of this stuff. So I belong to a conservative store. It's 41 years old. We have all the same products like as Walmart, Target, and all of that. And I teach conservatives how to spend their money wiser, and the products are cleaner. You don't have to worry about them being owned by the 12 big, huge companies like Procter and Gamble and all of those, because those guys don't care about you. Mm-hmm. And as soon as they, you know, like you might have some clean brand like Myers or something like that, and they eventually sell out to these big brands. So I teach conservatives how to vote with their dollars. And I think it's really important that we do that, because if you're continuing to spend all your money in all these places, like we boycotted Bud Light. Mm-hmm. Because of what they did with Dylan, I think it was Dylan Mulvaney or whatever.
0: Yeah,
1: all of these companies. And so I'm really big on that. And that's what we do as conservatives. We quit putting our money into these companies. Mm-hmm. Whereas the liberals, what they do is they will burn cities to the ground, and they'll go out and protest and think that they're doing something, and they're doing absolutely nothing but being loud and obnoxious.
0: Yeah.
1: So.
0: Yeah, no, very, very well put. I agree. I've actually had encouraged people lately to shop conservative, right? Know where you're buying. We all need coffee. So how about a conservative or pro-life coffee company, right? We all need all these things. Why not go to a good place and do that? So that leads us into, I mean, we're getting close to the end of the time, which always amazes me, but it tells me how good of a conversation it is when the time flies. But if you can share with everybody specifically, and everything will be on the website,
1: yeah,
0: how to connect with Amber and all your stuff, but you know, share with everyone how they can find you on social media.
1: So I am on pretty much all the platforms. On Instagram, you can find me Colorado Conservative Mama, just like what is up on the screen. On TikTok, I am Colorado Conservative Mama. Mama is spelled just a little bit different because they only allow you so many characters. On Facebook, you can find me Amber Adamus, same Colorado Conservative Mama. And I forget what my ex is, but I'm not super... I don't know. I'm still learning X and trying to grow an audience there, but mainly it's Instagram and Facebook.
0: Yep. Okay. Well, I found you on Instagram, I believe. Yeah. So, Amber Adamus, thank you so much for coming on. I love that you kind of shatter the stereotype, as I said, with the tattoos. I love your Christian conservative values. They're so important. And, you know, I'm grateful, you know, for you coming on and sharing a little bit of your story, which was a little bit personal. And I know that can be difficult, but it is also helpful to people that might be listening and are going through something themselves. So, Amber Adames, thank you so much for coming on. I really appreciate you.
1: Thanks for having me.
0: Yes, my pleasure. And thank all of you for listening to this episode of From the Median Podcast. We will see you next time. Hey, hold tight while we take a quick break, and we'll be back with another great episode of From the Median Podcast.
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3: Poisoning is healthcare. What did they say in Slovenia? Just to tell you, this is how they won. They first called it poison. They said, we don't use the language of the other side. We're calling it poison. So the other side said, oh, this isn't poison. I said, well, what are you doing then? Well, it's to cause the death of somebody. Yes, that's right. So what causes death? Is a lethal overdose a type of a poison? Well, of course it is. It's intended to do what? To kill. So it's poison. You're going to poison people. So you're going to legalize that doctors can be involved poisoning people. That's what you're doing. The second thing they said is it's healthcare reform. It's pension reform. And it's social reform. So they argued very clearly. They said, hey, in Slovenia, it's only a small country, 2 million people, but they have the same problems as you have. They have real problems with their budget. Healthcare costs money. They've got a problem with paying pensions. They've got issues around all the social services they have to provide. And they said this is healthcare reform, pension reform, and social service reform because, what, dead people don't cost money. And they argued. They said to people, look, you worked all your life, you paid into the system, and now the government is offering you one new difference. They're willing to kill you. And they won. The other side argued, this isn't poison. So it's funny, I was talking to the guy, I know him quite well, the guy who organized the whole campaign, and he said, we did all these debates during the campaign, and he said the other side would always start the debate by saying this isn't poison. So the debate then became about, is it poison or is it not poison? So the talking point was our talking point. Now we make the mistake because we talk about suffering. We say, well, you know, this is, you don't need to suffer. We can prevent suffering. And yes, of course we can prevent suffering. Of course we have good pain and symptom management. In 2026, there's so much we could do to help people to make sure that they're not suffering. It's all true. But suffering's the talking point of the other side. Because they sell what? What is their talking point? Suffering. Suffering. And suffering. That's their talking point.
2: 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To watch all 12 presentations, go to bringamericabacktolife.org.
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0: 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This is Jerry Serino of From the Median podcast. Thank you so much for joining me today. 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Cleveland Right to Life is where you would search in any of the social media apps, and you could follow us there. We'd really appreciate if you do that. One of the things that I love doing on this show is highlighting people who are out there spreading truth, spreading the word. And I came across my guest today, Kate Newman. She refers to herself as telling the world about Jesus. And so that naturally caught my eye and wanted to have her on to talk about the great things that she's doing. Kate, thank you for coming on.
5: Sure. Thanks for having me.
0: Yeah. So first, tell me a little bit about Kate Newman, you know, where you're from, you know, what was your upbringing like, and kind of what you're doing now, all the ins and outs.
5: Sure. So currently we live in Arizona, but I'm originally from California. I wasn't raised Christian. If you know anything about California, especially during the 90s, it's New Age predominantly. So even though I had some Catholic upbringing, we got into New Age when I was around 13 years old, and kind of then when I got on my own around 18, went into like drugs and partying and all that stuff. So pretty hardcore. So the Lord started to get a hold of me about around like 23, 24, met my husband. And after we got married and had our second child, I got saved and I got like radically born again, like on fire for Jesus. So before that was very anti-Christian, anti-Bible, but God got a hold of me and changed me. So shortly after that time, I really felt a pull to like, I just was on fire and I wanted to reach the nations with the gospel. And I thought the only way to do that was like, you know, like missionary. And so we did end up getting called out to the mission field for a few years. My husband and my family and I, and our girls were little at the time. And we did some missions and it was a really great experience. But when the Lord closed that door, it was like I knew there was still this calling inside of me to like, I need to preach the gospel. I need to, I don't know what it looks like, but I didn't understand why God wasn't opening any doors for that, right? And then shortly after moving here to Arizona, a door opened, presented itself where, you know, this ministry was teaching people how to preach the gospel online, like going viral with it. And this Holy Spirit inside of me just left and was like, this is what you're called. This is what you're going to do right now. So I went all in with it and learned everything and started implementing it and started using social media to share the good news. And I'll say like the first, you know, year and a half was pretty rough and ugly because it takes a while to really learn how to make videos and not make
0: right,
5: them
0: cheap. Right.
5: But I mean, I grew my YouTube to over 100,000 subscribers in about 13 months or so. And then I'm on all the platforms as well. And over the course of the last 2.5 years, because of the structure of how this ministry teaches you how to preach the gospel online effectively, go viral, lead people into salvation, I've seen over 10,300 people get saved through this ministry. So God has done great things.
0: Yeah, I love to hear about conversions. That's so fantastic. And that's, you know, I've said many times on this show in talking to people, you know, I have a love-hate relationship with social media, right? And I think in a way we all do, but we do know that there is a lot of good in it. And what you're doing is a way to use it in a positive way, because, you know, prior to all this, someone like you or me didn't really have a mode of getting out there. Right. Unless we, as you said, you went on a missionary trip or you became a speaker somewhere and traveled the country. So, you know, I say that that's a real positive thing, of course. When you say that you got saved, you changed, you saw the light, I guess, was there, you know, what was the impetus for that, if I can ask? I mean, I don't know if there was like an event type of thing or if there was a progression, but what would you attribute that to?
5: There was definitely like years leading up to that night for me. The Lord had been drawing me through different things. I really loved music and I would listen to, again, you gotta understand, I was like, I did not like Christians. I was very anti-Christian. I didn't want to read a Bible. Don't call me Christian, any of that stuff. I believed in God, but that was it. And the Lord was like, I would listen to Christian music. When I met my husband, now my husband was already saved Christian. He got saved in jail. He has a whole testimony. It's wild. But anyway, so, you know, we met and I'm like, I don't like Christians, but I like you. I like hanging out. You know? So, you know, like I'd listen to Christian music and I was like, this is actually, it's pretty good, you know, so that I can look back and I can see how the Lord had been drawing me. But it wasn't until there was really a crisis of about 3 years with my family, a lot of just very bad and dark things were taking place. And it was a very difficult time. And it was at the end of that 3 years that something happened that was the tipping point for me. And I fell to my knees and I surrendered my life. And I said, I think we're under a curse. And I think that I need you, God, and I need you to intervene. And I believed that Jesus was Lord. And I got up from being on my knees and peace washed over me. Like I've never felt it before. And ever since that night, I've been completely transformed in the most miraculous way.
0: Yeah. It makes you think about situations like that where, you know, they say sometimes like the way a person, you know, an alcoholic, the way they finally take the steps to getting healthy is after they get into a, you know, a car accident and almost die, you know, while drinking. You know, you have to hit the low and you could almost say that you're grateful for that low or that challenge. I mean, it's a weird thing to say. I don't mean to say that it's a good thing that you struggled, but you know, am I explaining that right? Does that make sense to you?
5: It's that, you know, the Bible says that the devil comes to kill, steal and destroy, but Jesus has come to give us life and life more abundantly. But it also says that God turns all things around for our good. So what the devil meant for evil, God turns it around for good. So yes, while I was outside of like living for God, the devil had legal rights to destroy our life. And that's what was happening. I didn't understand that. And once I gave my life to Jesus, it was like he used that, you know, those low points, those things that happen to us where we understand, wait, I can't do this on my own anymore. Like my life is, I'm going down. Yeah. Something's got to change. And you reach out, you cry out to God and he's right there for you to just say, I'm here, you know, just give me your life and I'll take it from here. And that's what he does.
0: Yeah. So, excellent. And so you have, underneath your name here on the video, it's Revival Winds Blow Ministry. Explain what that is.
5: Okay, sure. So before I started, where I really launched out on social media to go viral and all this stuff, maybe about 2 years before that, while we were on mission trip in Florida, and I'll just tell a little bit of the story. So we served with a disaster relief ministry. And during that time, we were on Pine Island, which is an island off of the coast of Florida during that big hurricane that happened several years back. And we were serving on that island, food and all this stuff. And something happened where I was in a really bad accident. with one of the trailers there. And I was hospitalized. I was flown off the island. I was hospitalized and all this stuff. So we ended up having to stay in Florida for a little bit. And I was kind of like recovering in this home. And I started to kind of, I wanted to use social media. And one day we just, I asked my daughter to make a video, and we made a video like, hey, if you need prayer, me and my daughter were talking back and forth, like, make sure you comment if you need prayer, just some short video like that. We put it on Instagram and it went crazy viral. Mm. And we had so many people asking us for prayers. My husband and I spent like 2 days straight replying personally to everybody's prayer requests. And not only that, but then people would come back and give us the testimonies of the miracles. And I was like, all of a sudden my mind was just, it was like God was showing me, this is your future. I didn't know that at the time. But he also gave me that name because it was this idea that he was using social media, the airwaves, for revival. And that his spirit was going to blow through social media to bring in this great end times harvest. So it was all prophetic to what he was going to do through me. So that's why it's meaningful. It's special.
0: Very cool. Yeah. Very cool. Yeah. I'm looking, for those watching versus listening, I'm looking to my left as I always do. This is where my monitor is. I'm not distracted from you, Kate. And I'm looking at your YouTube page here. If you go to YouTube, all you have to do is search Kate Newman. You have an easy name to remember and to spell, so no one needs that. And you can go right there and you could subscribe and listen or watch all of your videos that are out there. And then if you actually on Instagram, you are Kate underscore Newman underscore RWB for Revival Winds Blow, right? On Instagram, and then you have your links to all your stuff that are here, all your videos on Instagram, and there's a ton of them. You do a great job of it, by the way, as I'm looking at it. Have you, aside from, using, you say you are telling the world about Jesus and you're seeking conversion and you're obviously doing that and successful. Do you have any other sort of passions or issues or topics that you feel drawn to?
5: So I'm currently writing a book, a devotional on helping people to really learn how to walk victoriously as a Christian. So, the term Christian, it's very like there's it's just been kind of smeared over the years, right? It's like people think of Christian and it's like, get all kinds of weird, funky thoughts and stuff.
0: Sure.
5: So, but I believe that God is doing something in these end times to really rise up the remnant, those who are truly sold out for him, who truly love him, who truly follow him, who truly read his word. And he is rising us up to walk into, we don't have to be defeated. And so I'm very passionate about helping Christians go, this is your identity in Christ. We don't have to walk under. I'm also a deliverance minister. So because I've been a deliverance minister for so long, I see how the devil does things to people and oppresses them and keeps, Christians who, we're supposed to be like the light of the world. We're supposed to be like people look to us and go, you've got something, like you're blessed. You've got the hand of God on you. And yet most Christians are walking around miserable and depressed and anxious and all these things. So I am very passionate to help Christians walk in their true identity as a child of God.
0: Oh, that's wonderful. When is the book coming out? Do you know?
5: I'm shooting for within 3 months, finished and published. Yeah.
0: Oh, excellent. Excellent. So if you go and you follow Kate on social media, you'll obviously be made aware of when the book is out. And I actually, if you want, come on back on the show to talk about the book when it's out. Okay. We can, that'll help. Hopefully, if anything, you have a greater following than I do. So you don't really need that, at all, but, you're certainly welcome back.
5: Thank you.
0: I have to ask, how did you said your husband was in prison and had a conversion. I won't ask you to go into all the details. It sounds like he has his own story. But how did you meet?
5: We met on MySpace.
0: Okay.
5: So we actually both grew up in the same small town of Big Bear in California, and it's a mountain resource town, and we both grew up snowboarding and all this stuff. And it's funny because our families knew each other. Well, we never met. We never met until I was about 20, 23, 24 or something. He was going to school up north and I was in Ventura County. And we met through his sister-in-law's MySpace. Yeah. I want to say Facebook. It was MySpace. So then we just started talking, and then he ended up getting a job where I lived and a place. And yeah, the rest is history.
0: Yeah, excellent. So you had your conversion before you had children or after? No,
5: it was right after our second child. So he was already a Christian, and then we had our two daughters, and shortly after my second was born was that night that changed everything for me.
0: Yeah. And tell me about the impact you feel that your conversion and your husband's conversion have had on your family. I mean, do you think, I always wonder, you know, for someone in your situation, if you didn't convert, right? If your husband didn't convert, what would your children be? You know, they're so much obviously better off right now. So tell me about the impact on your family.
5: My girls are so happy. Like, they're so happy all the time. And they're teenagers now. So we're in like the the turbulent teens. And I'm not going to say perfect, but my gosh, like they love the Bible. I'm not forcing anything on them. They naturally love Jesus, love church. And sometimes I can't get them. They're like, we want to stay, you know, like, I'm like, what is this, God? This is amazing. Cause I didn't grow up like this. And I do shudder to think what life would be like without knowing Christ and putting Christ at the center of our marriage, you know, how it's helped our marriage. And because we've been married 18 years, but we've been together 20 years now. So we couldn't have done it without Jesus. There's just no way. And it's really that we're not made to. His ways are best. And when you do things his way, and I think people go like Christianity, like it's religious, it's rules. No, it's not. It's falling in love with Jesus. And he puts everything in the order that he designed it to be in, and then it works. Mm-hmm. And it's as simple as that.
0: Yeah, no, absolutely it is. And so has your conversion in your husband's, has it impacted or was there any kind of sort of reaction from your family? Because you said you didn't really grow up that way, or, you know, siblings or relatives that maybe said, oh, Kate is certainly doing some stuff out here I see on social media. That's not the Kate that we knew, you know, 10 years ago or whatever.
5: Yeah, that's to be expected. Now, my parents did come to the Lord before I did. So they were all
0: okay, great.
5: But yeah, you know, there's different things where you can just kind of see, you know, you can just feel, it's more that you feel the tension really of like, you know, you're someplace where they're not there yet and we pray for them to get there. But I haven't had a lot of negativity about what I do online. Mostly it's been positive, but but not to say that people that aren't my family and friends, I mean, I'll get messages, private messages that are horrible. Like I couldn't even repeat the type of the hate that I get occasionally. And then I live stream all the time too. And it's just, you know, you just have to know that this is just part of following Christ. It's just the way it is. The world will hate you, but they hated him first. So we're in good company.
0: Yeah. Very well said. That's absolutely the case. As I'm looking through your Instagram page, and I'm looking at all these, I mean, there's tons of videos. I mean, I'm just scrolling and scrolling. And so I always like kind of think, okay, what are my eyes drawn to ask you about? And you know, what that caught my attention. And so I have one on here, there's a video and it's, Jesus freed her from homosexuality. Tell me about that. And in a little bit more detail. Obviously people can go find this on your site too.
5: Yeah. I don't know much about her story, but I mean, I saw some of her videos and it just really was like, wow, because you can see God is really doing something in this generation. And she's one of those that obviously has an amazing testimony. I think she says in that video, like people give her a hard time. Like, what kind of therapy did you go through to get, you know, to transition? She's like, it's not, it's God, it's the power of God. And it's not like anyone forced her to. It was that, you know, again, when what will God not do with a surrendered heart? When you get to that point where you're at the end of yourself and you say, this is not working for me. And we kind of see that with, you know, like the trans, like people that think that they're going to be so much happier if they just transition genders or whatever, but they're not. They're still just as miserable and empty. And they may not always admit that. But the statistics actually show that. And that's because if you go against what God designed and how he made you, like he knows what's best for you. And when we fight against that, that's what causes depression and things like that. I know because that was my story too. Not that I was trans or anything like that, although there was just a lot of dark, there were a lot of things that I did, okay, that I'm not proud of. Mm-hmm. But I can speak from experience, just like this girl from this video. Like I didn't find fulfillment in any of it. I would often feel empty and really like it would lower my self-esteem even more to like give myself away and things like that. These type of things that the culture and everything tells us, this is going to give us satisfaction. This is going to make us happy. And it doesn't. And it's not until you surrender your life to Jesus. And again, and I had someone just recently on one of my live streams, like, you know, I'm asking you about Christianity. Tell me about Christianity, but I'm not ready to leave like homosexuality and all that. I'm like, don't, just come to Jesus. Mm-hmm. It's not about you having to fix yourself and then come to Christianity or come to church. Come to Jesus and let him do it for you. And you're going to find this is who you were always meant to be. Like who I am now, this is who I was meant to be. The person that was in darkness and in sin, that was not me. You know, and that's just mm-hmm. what Jesus does. So.
0: Yeah. And you know, what's amazing is that position, which is absolutely correct, that position could get you, you know, banned from places and you could be called a hater and stop the hate and all that stuff. And when it's so simple and you're just trying to help. So when you say that, you know, people who are transgender, living a homosexual lifestyle and all these other things that they're saying, let me be happy. Let me do what I want. Let me love who I want to love, that kind of thing. What are they really feeling, right? Because you're saying, you know, they're not really happy. They end up feeling true happiness once they change. So what is it do you think they're feeling?
5: I mean, everyone is longing for that relationship with God. They just don't know it. They don't know it. And that's what Christians do. We try to, we're working to bring the gospel, the good news. Now you're free to reject it. You know, I'm not going to force you to do anything. I'm going to present the message to you and you are free to accept that invitation or not. But I can speak from my own testimony and personal experience. And I can just see how all, when you just start to understand how God originally designed us and why we're even here, because you have to answer that question. Like, then what are we doing here? What's the point of life? And a lot of those people say, well, it's just to be happy, you know, find my own joy and happiness. And it's kind of like you think, like if you're in a room and it's like got lights on, right? And you think you're in a bright room, but then you go outside into the sunlight and it's suddenly so bright. And you're like, wow, I thought it was bright in there. Mm-hmm. It's not until you come out into the light that you go, whoa. And it's the same thing. Like you think you're happy. Like I was happy living in sin. And then I met Jesus. And there's just no comparison to that, right? And I found that thing that I was searching for in relationships and drugs and parties and all that stuff. I have found what my soul is longing for. And that's why Jesus says, come to me and you will thirst no more. That thirsting, we're thirsting for what can only be found in that relationship because that's what we're made for. That's why we're here. We're here to find God and come back into a relationship, but we can't because we're separated from sin until we receive Jesus. And he's that bridge that brings us back into that union.
0: Yeah. Excellent. It kind of reminds me of that in the Bible where Jesus meets the woman at the well, right? And she has five husbands and the like. That's kind of what it reminds me of as you said that. You'll thirst no more, right?
5: Exactly.
0: That's amazing. That's amazing stuff. Okay, so, well, this has been a great, great conversation. And I want to finish off with letting you kind of remind everybody where they can connect with you and how they can follow you and sure. Everything like that.
5: Okay, yeah. So I'm on all the platforms. So YouTube, Facebook, Instagram, TikTok, and like you said, two of the platforms. So Facebook, it's Kate Newman RWB, And then the other ones are just Kate Newman. Now on my YouTube, I'm very active. I live stream all the time, like throughout the week. I try to live stream a lot of those days because I want to connect with people and I want to make relationships. And then I have a website as well. So revivalwindsblow.com. And there's different ways you can connect with me there. We have a WhatsApp community. I do one-on-one prayer calls. So I have all kinds of resources there to help people on my website as well.
0: That's excellent. So you don't have to worry about those listening. You don't have to worry about all this. All this will be on fromthemedian.org if you're a regular there. All this information will be there. Certainly, it should be easy enough to connect with Kate on social media. It's very simple. But if you need any further information, you can get it on fromthemedian.org. Well, Kate Newman, thank you so much for coming on. And thank you even more for all the great work that you're doing out there. I appreciate it.
5: Amen. Glory to God. Thanks for having me.
0: Yes, absolutely. My pleasure. And thank all of you for listening to this episode of From the Median Podcast. We will see you next time. Thank you so much for listening. And please remember that life is our greatest gift from God. 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
6: Ukraine's state emergency service. 10 people, including 4 children, were injured. One of the strikes damaged a warehouse, igniting a large-scale fire that firefighters were still battling into Friday. The attack also damaged up to 40 private residential buildings and vehicles. While in the central Dnipropetrovsk region, Russian artillery and drone attacks hit 3 districts. An 8-year-old girl was killed in Pavlovrad, and a 49-year-old woman was hospitalized with injuries. Then in the southern city of Kherson, a Russian drone struck a passenger minibus, wounding 5. I'm Charles Tulledesma.
7: The remnants of Tropical Storm Arthur are battering parts of the southeastern United States with heavy rain. More on these stories at townhall.com.
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7: Today on Leading the Way, Dr. Michael Youssef offers a biblical perspective of the places where faith meets life and how seasons of trial, big or small, can become evidence to the reality of Jesus to those around you.
8: The first evidence that a person who claims to be a Christian, to be a believer in the Lord Jesus Christ, the first evidence that that person can show is what they do, not what they say. When we face hurt, disappointment, setbacks, and sorrow, how you respond to that situation is the first evidence that your faith is for real.
7: Thank you for joining Dr. Michael Youssef for Leading the Way as he begins a perspective and life-changing series called The 12 Evidences of Faith. With practical and, of course, biblical truth from the New Testament book of James, Dr. Youssef is ready to guide you toward a deeper walk with Christ. So listen with me as Dr. Youssef begins this introductory episode.
8: Words like faith or love are used to mean all sorts of things other than what they intended to mean. Some use the word faith as having confidence in yourself. Have faith in yourself. Others use faith to mean just having a blind faith. Yet others think faith means just being gullible and trusting and believing everything. And yet, the scripture makes it very clear. The definition of faith is very clear. And it is simply this: having a complete trust and absolute confidence in God and His promises. That's what faith means. The Bible speaks about three kinds of faith, not in a systematic way, but you see them in different contexts. The Bible speaks about saving faith. Saving faith comes when an individual comes to the realization that he or she is a sinner and heading straight for a Christless eternity without Jesus Christ being the only Savior and Lord of your life. That's the saving faith. It's trusting and absolutely believing in the promise of the Lord Jesus Christ when He said, "Whoever comes to me and believe in me shall never die." That moment, a person is transformed from death to life, from darkness to light, from hell to heaven. Then the Bible speaks about daily faith, living faith, everyday faith, moment by moment faith. Now, obviously, there is an order of this, that you have to have saving faith before you can really experience daily faith. The first step is to have a saving faith. After you experience saving faith, the Holy Spirit is going to come and dwell in you. And He is the one who's going to empower you to have daily faith, to face the difficult circumstances of life, to trust in the promise of God, that regardless of how tough things may get, that He's with you, trusting in Him to work through the circumstances, trusting Him and obeying His word, that you're going to receive a blessing sooner or later, trusting in Him that no matter what befalls you in life, He's working His purposes out. He'll never leave you nor forsake you. And the list goes on and on. The third faith the Bible talks about is that faith in eternity. That is, the moment I close my eyes in death, I know, as I know I'm standing here before you, that I will be in the presence of Jesus. Not possibly, or maybe, when I'm not sure. Absolutely. That is the faith, the third kind of faith. Now, the problem arises when somebody comes and claims that they have faith, and yet, all of their life, they exhibit no evidence of this faith. I mean, everybody claims everything these days. I mean, it's amazing what people claim. Just having faith in faith. But anyone who claims to have faith, saving faith, must prove it day by day in living faith. Now, there are people who have no time for God. No time for Him. But they think because they do some good things, God, under obligation, is going to let them into heaven. No. That's what you call living in a fool's paradise. And millions of people are living in fool's paradise. And that is why today I'm commencing a series of messages on the 12 evidence of faith. 12 evidence of faith from the book of James. Now, I want you to just imagine growing up in a home where your older brother is Jesus. Just think about this. Because you really will not understand neither Jude nor James, those two epistles particularly, more than any of the others, until you understand this. I mean, everything was James' fault. I mean, Jesus couldn't do no wrong. I mean, He's perfect, right? It's all James' fault. It's also uplifting to know that James, later on, not only considered it a privilege to call himself the servant, actually the slave of Jesus, but he died a martyr's death for Jesus. And so he begins his letter, chapter 1, verse 1, calling himself bond slave, the doulos of God and the Lord Jesus Christ. Now listen. If I was half brother of Jesus, and I'm introducing myself to people who don't know who I am, man, I would have milked that relationship with Jesus for all it's worth. Truly, on my letterhead, James, half brother of Jesus. On the seal, a corporate seal, oh, man, James, half brother of Jesus. On the door of my, I'll put a sign. James, half-brother of Jesus. But that's not how James begins the epistle. Verse 1. James, bond slave of God and the Lord Jesus Christ. What's that mean? What is he saying? He is saying, just as a slave obeys the will of his master, I'm honored to obey the will of the Lord Jesus in my life. Just as a slave lives in total submission to his master, I am honored to live all my life in submission to the lordship of Jesus Christ. Just as a slave does not have a divided allegiance and look out for his own interest, I am totally sold out to Jesus. Then he goes on to give us the first evidence of faith. What is it? Is it faith in Jesus? Is that unshakable faith in the face of trials. Faith in Jesus is that immovable faith in the tough times of life. Now, there are some people who can be called fair-weather Christians. There are some people who become real Christians when they need something from God. They go to church, they think they do God little favors. Still others think of themselves to be Christians because they're confused. The first evidence that a person who claims to be a Christian, to be a believer in the Lord Jesus Christ, the first evidence that that person can show is what they do, not what they say. Anybody can claim anything. And what do they do when tough times hit, when trials come, when testing takes place, when the inexplicable circumstances appears on the horizon and we've done nothing for that, when we face hurt, disappointment, setbacks, and sorrow? How you respond to that situation is the first evidence that your faith is for real. Look at verses 2 and 3. Consider it pure joy, my brothers, whenever you face trials of many kinds, because you know that the testing of your faith develops perseverance. The great British philosopher C.S. Lewis, many of you have read his books and you know the Narnia series, and he was going through a tough time in his life, a trial in his life, a really trying time. And somebody came to him and looked at him and was sorry and said, "Why does God let righteous people suffer?" His response was very simple. "Why not? They're the only ones who can take it." It's like somebody said, genuine faith is like a bag of tea. A bag of tea has its greatest impact when it finds itself in hot water. That's genuine faith. Now, today's Western Christians would not be recognized in the first century Christianity. You see, when James wrote about this evidence of joy in the midst of trials, Christians were being persecuted. They were tortured for Christ. They were killed. They were put in boiling oil. They were lit on fire for simply believing that Jesus is the Lord. Actually, it was more than that. They didn't only consider it joy, they actually considered it a great honor to be chosen to suffer for Jesus. I mean, imagine this in our day today. Oh, thank you, Lord, that you've given me the privilege to suffer for you. Listen to me. I know this is a foreign language to Western Christians in the 21st century. I know that. And I know some of you probably asking, you know, what does that mean to be joyful in the middle of trial? Does it mean, or James suggesting that we should fake it? Is he saying that we go around and pretend everything is wonderful when that's not? Somebody go around and said, "Oh, praise the Lord, I've got cancer." That's not what he's saying. "Goody, I've got a heart attack." Or, "Isn't that wonderful, I lost my job." No. God does not want us to display hypocrisy or false emotions. God is not suggesting or wants us to hide behind our Christian masks. God does not want us to pretend that we're not hurting. Not at all. But God wants us to reach the point in our life when we face trials and difficult circumstances and tragedies, not of our own making, and in the middle of it, we would have unfluttered hearts and stable faith. I know there are people at the first sign of trouble and the first time of trial and testing times, they may say, "Oh God, get me out of this. God, do this. What's wrong with me, God? Why, you know, God, are you mad with me?" Now really, I heard people say, "Oh, God must be mad with me. He must be punishing me for some sins that I committed 20 years ago." No, that's not our God. Can I get a witness? No. God wants those who have genuine faith to look to heaven in the middle of their tough times, in the middle of their difficult circumstances, and say, "Lord, certainly this is painful, but I'm completely confident that you are working your purposes out in me. Lord, it might not be making sense to me right now, but I know you will give me joy in the midst of my pain. You're going to give me joy in the midst of it all." Often God uses these trials to change us. Did you hear that? We always want to change the circumstances. I mean, oh, change her, change him, change them, change my boss, change it. Have it occurred to you that God is using this to change you, to grow you up? Often God uses these trials to display our trust in him in the midst of those tough times. And that is why verse 4 says, perseverance must finish its work so that you may be mature and complete, not lacking in anything. What does that mean? It means don't fight God's perfect working in you. Allow the testing process to run its full course. Why? So that you may receive maximum benefits. Listen, if you give up, if I gave up every time there was a test, I would never have graduated. Well, how do you do this? How do you do this? Again, the scripture gives us the answer, verse 5. By asking God for wisdom in these times of testing. Hear me right, please, this is important. If I give you a secret code and I said, this is a secret code to a safe that is full of resources that's going to help you in every way, wouldn't you grab it from me? I mean, come on now. It's natural, right? Yeah, give it to me. In tough times of life, in the testing times of life, in the trials of life, you can display the evidence of faith. How? By asking for God's wisdom. You see, God's wisdom will give you the strength that you need. God's wisdom will give you the power that you need. God's wisdom will give you the resources, all the resources that will help you pass through the test with flying colors. God's wisdom is like that wide-angle lens that will help you see in the tough times things you could never see otherwise. God's wisdom is that defogger that defogs your lens when you're going through rough, tough times. But listen, God's wisdom does not fall from the sky like rain. No, no. James said you have to ask for it. As a matter of fact, there is a qualifier for the way you ask for it. He said you got to ask for it. You got to believe that he's going to give it to you. Not may or possibly that he will. That you have faith that when you trust him to give it to you, he will do it. How do you ask for wisdom in the middle of your crushing circumstances? Verses 6, 7, and 8. But when you ask, or when he asks, he must believe and not doubt. Amen. When I ask for God to give me wisdom, and I'm fluctuating between want to go it alone and doubting whether he's going to give it to me, and I go from one extreme to the other, I'm constantly fluctuating from one thing to the other, I'm not going to get it. I'm not going to experience it. You get God's wisdom when you have complete confidence that he keeps his word, that he never goes back on his promises. And that is why half-hearted commitment, part-time allegiance will not take you anywhere. And then James goes on to say, in fact, that's why in verses 9, 10, and 11, he explains to us that trials in life is a great leveler of human race. It's a great leveler. The rich go through it and the poor go through it. Illness and disease show no partiality. It hit the rich and it hit the poor. But when a godly Christian suffers, whether he's rich or poor, and cling to the promises of God, and trust that God will give them wisdom in the middle of it, they'll pass through the test. They both pass through the test. Now, beloved, I don't think it comes as a surprise to many of you, if not all of you, that earthly possessions sometimes clouds our vision. Wealth often claims our affection. But that is why when trials hit, those with earthly possessions must remember that those earthly possessions can be a snare. That's what James is saying. What happens is this. We worry about losing the things we have, the accumulations, and we forget our spiritual priorities. And that is why James said, in times of trial, the rich should glory in what? His riches? No. The rich should glory in the fact that he's got enough money, doesn't have to worry about? No. Or that the rich should glory in the fact that they don't need anybody, they're self-satisfied, they're self-contained? No. He said, when the trials hit, the rich should glory on his or her dependence on God, that he's the only one who gets them through tough times. Material possessions are temporary, but our relationship with the Lord is for eternity. Question, why should we consider it all joy when we go through these trying times? Verse 12. Blessed is the man or the woman who perseveres under trial. Why? Because when they stood the test, they received the crown of life. God not only strengthens you through it, not only gives you wisdom to get through it and pass, but he's also going to give you a crown for going through it. I said earlier that the early church would look upon our Christianity and they just wondered if we really are talking about the same thing. I want to give you an example from history. In the first 300 years of Christian faith, the church went through tough times. They fought heretics and heresies about the nature of Christ, the divinity of Christ, the fact that Jesus is the only way. What we're going through today is not new. And the church leaders were so concerned that people are being misguided and misled and not believing the truth of the authority of the Scripture. So they gathered all the leaders of the churches from all over Egypt, North Africa, Lebanon, Syria, Palestine, all, they see the church was spread everywhere. All of the leaders of all these churches to gather together in a small town called Nicaea. It's in modern day Turkey. From where we got the Nicene Creed. They wrote this to help the church not to fall into the heresies and the false teachings that was going on. But here's what I really want to tell you about that council. There were 300 delegates that have attended the Council of Nicaea. 300. Only a dozen of them, 12 of the 300, came with whole bodies. All of the rest of them, all of these Christian leaders, came in tortured, burnt, mutilated for their faith in Jesus Christ. Some came with one eye missing. Some came with one hand missing. Some came with one leg missing. Some came with burnt marks on their bodies. All in an attempt to force them not to preach the gospel of Jesus Christ. Trials can be your teacher, not your undertaker. Wherever you are, whatever trials you're going through, whatever stage you're in, whether you're about to give up or about to give in or you're standing firm and you said, for how long can I stand, O Lord? Remember this. Count it joy. When you trust his wisdom, he will give you joy in the midst of it all. He will give you victory, ultimate victory. And so put your heart to the Lord and say, here I am. I need you. Strengthen me.
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9: News this hour from Town Hall. I'm Ron Taylor. There are hopes for a new truce between Israel and Hezbollah.
17: Israel and the Hezbollah militant group agreed on Friday to renew their ceasefire after fighting postponed Iran-US talks in Switzerland. Word of the ceasefire coming from two regional officials and a US official. The truce was mediated by Qatar, the US and Iran, the regional officials say. Both Israel and Hezbollah have not immediately commented. Talks between the US and Iran have been called off after intense fighting between Israel and Hezbollah in southern Lebanon, raising questions about an initial agreement to end the war in Iran. I'm Charles de Ledesma.
9: Israeli Prime Minister Benjamin Netanyahu's office did not immediately comment. UK police continue to investigate a deadly train crash.
18: The incident occurred on lines connecting St. Pancras Station to central England in Scotland. Photos on social media show victims with head bandages and two damaged trains still on the tracks. Bedfordshire Fire and Rescue crews arrived at the scene after the incident was reported. The Times of London reports that Bedford hospital staff have been alerted to possibly expect up to 50 victims. I'm Haya Pinjwani.
9: A new AP-NORC poll finds that President Trump's approval on Iran remained low at 34%, even as a deal to reopen the Strait of Hormuz and restart negotiations materialized. The survey was conducted June 11th through 17th, just after the president called off threats to escalate the war with Iran. Respondents answered as the president announced a deal with Iran and authorized an end to the naval blockage in the Strait of Hormuz. The poll concluded that just before the deal was signed Wednesday, his overall presidential approval also held steady

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6: Major Oak at Edwinstowe. It's been well looked after and surprisingly still lives in excellent shape in Sherwood Forest.
7: A report by British Movietone from more than half a century ago. But now that 1,200-year-old Major Oak is believed to have died.
8: They go into drought stress, so even a healthy tree would be feeling the pressures of those long, prolonged periods of dry.
7: Chloe Ryder with the Royal Society for the Protection of Birds. The flocks of human visitors to Sherwood Forest have compressed the soil around the Robin Hood tree, hindering rain from reaching its roots. And this spring, its gnarled limbs and sprawling canopy failed to sprout leaves. However, it will remain a natural monument and support the forest's ecosystem. I'm Ben Thomas.
9: You'll find more news at townhall.com. Major League Baseball's latest labor proposal includes, among other things, barring some teams from signing pre-college players. We hear the latest on this story from our sports correspondent, Gethin Coolbaugh.
10: Baseball owners propose banning high school players from signing with major league teams, raising the age for international amateurs, and slashing the money spent on signing bonuses in negotiations for a new collective bargaining agreement Thursday. The amateur draft started in 1965. High schoolers have been eligible along with college players who are in or just finished their junior years. MLB cited increased revenue in college baseball as reasoning. The league says 75% of high schoolers signed from 2012 through 2019 did not reach the majors. I'm Gethin Coolbaugh.
9: 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I'm Ron Taylor.
11: One of the greatest gifts of the persecuted church is its continuing praise. As the church praises God in the midst of difficulty, the world has to stand up and say, how could they possibly? And the answer is because they are not bound to the realities and the promises of this world, but they are bound to the eternity and promises of God.
12: 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In today's episode, Pastor Brian continues his lesson from Psalm 117. This passage reminds us that God's steadfast love creates a sense of purpose and meaning in our lives, and we can be assured that His love will triumph over the trials we may face. You can find this lesson and many others when you visit unlimitedgrace.com. And while you're there, look for Pastor Brian's book, The Multi-Generational Church Crisis. This compelling book asks the question of the church, what could be accomplished in the name of Christ if we could better understand each other? Let's hear now from Dr. Brian Chapel as he shares the second half of the lesson, Song for All Peoples.
11: If you were the Lord, and you were thinking, how shall I make what I most want to communicate to God's people known? What would you put dead center in the middle of the Bible? Well, you don't have to guess, because our psalm this morning, Psalm 117, is dead center in the middle of the Bible. There are 1,189 chapters in the Bible, and Psalm 117 is the very middle chapter in the Bible. What message do you think the Lord would communicate there in that central place in His Word? Well, we're going to read that. But just a word to the wise. If ever in life you are required to memorize an entire chapter of the Bible, you want it to be this one. Why? It's not just center. What is it also? It's the shortest chapter in the Bible. Right. Just two verses. Let's stand and read the Lord's word. Psalm 117,

0: this great commission of the Old Testament as God makes central what we most should know. Psalm 117, praise the Lord, all nations, extol him, all peoples, for great is his steadfast love toward us, and the faithfulness of the Lord endures forever. Praise the Lord. Let's pray together. Father, thank you for making central in your word a message of steadfast love and enduring faithfulness. The message that would unfold in the scriptures is how that is communicated to us by the gift of your Son. This day, as we would seek your word, show us Christ, that our praises would also enthrone him on high and in the hearts of those that you love and we love. This we pray in Jesus' name. Amen. Please be seated. For many of you in this room, you were raised at a time that I was, that we simply took for granted the greatest challenge to Christianity were going to be communist countries and the communist philosophy. I must tell you, that is now just passé. I mean, the two communist nations that are the greatest threat to Christianity right now are North Korea and Vietnam, small nations. The threat to Christianity is not coming out of formerly communist nations. The greatest threat to Christianity is coming out of the Muslim world. And as hard and politically incorrect as that is to say, we have to say, how can we say that as believers and still have the praise of God and the purposes of God in our hearts? I mean, you take a place right now like southern Sudan. Some of you know in elections a year ago, southern Sudan became a nation. 4 million primarily Christians, whose economy and lifeline is still controlled by an Islamic government in northern Sudan, who is currently orchestrating a famine in southern Sudan. Those who study it say that there will be 50,000 Christian children who die by Christmas. It is genocide of starvation. And of course, we don't hear about that so much because Sudan is not particularly critical to the U.S. interest or economy. But where there is great interest, you recognize even the news should tell us how difficult it would be right now to affirm the faithfulness of the Lord endures forever. British historian Tom Holland simply writes these words: what is happening in the Middle East is the virtual extinction of Christianity from its birthplace. You hear bits and pieces, we hardly ever put it all together. What is happening in Iraq? Some of you, of course, recognize that what is happening in Iraq is that ISIS is there in force. A third of Iraq now is controlled by ISIS. As they moved into Mosul, and you hear it on the news, and you think, where in the world is that? Okay, think the land of Jonah and Nahum. Those biblical people and biblical lands. What has happened as ISIS has moved into Mosul? The soldiers have come with clear orders. We have them in our own intelligence. Burn all business selling cigarettes or liquor. Burn all churches. Take all money and food. Behead all Christian men. Take their women. They are yours. The reality, if you just back away from the incidents and take the big picture, when the United States entered Iraq now more than a decade ago, 1.2 million Christians in Iraq. Now less than 200,000, and most of them are refugees in dire circumstances, our brothers and sisters in Christ. And that's just Iraq. Some of you know that in Syria, where also ISIS is having strong influence, but there's also a civil war that's going on. Before the civil war, 10% of Syria was Christian. Now very few Christians remain at all. They've basically all been driven out into the refugee camps, into surrounding nations. Palestine makes our news, particularly as the rocket attacks from Hamas happen. What do you know about Palestine? Did you know that 1.2 million Palestinians are Christians? Basically, they've been spread throughout the world. And because of the conflict with Israel, because of Hamas, because of what's happened there for the last two decades, very few Christians remain in Palestine. There are some, you know. Abu Daoud was here teaching in our church just a few weeks ago, a Christian Palestinian. As he is here, what is he doing? He's reminding us of our brothers and sisters who are standing for the Lord, singing praises in the most hostile places of the world, so that God in Christ Jesus will be enthroned in the praises of his people. As they are being reminded and reminding others, this world is not the full picture. Our God is about eternal purposes, and we exist through the persecution and through the oppression and through the difficulty, that God may be known. Some of you may be aware of Egypt, what's happening there, as the different Muslim forces have moved back and forth, that what has happened is Christians themselves have been caught in the crossfire. Many churches burned, many Christians in hiding now. Where some of you may have visited on some Holy Land tour, St. Catherine's Church, which is at the foot of Mount Sinai, where Moses, remember, was with the people of Israel. St. Catherine's Church now, right now, is being threatened with bulldozing by an Egyptian general who says that it is a threat to national security. Do you know why? Because in St. Catherine's Church is the oldest copy of the Bible that we have in the language of Jesus. A threat to national security of Egypt, so let's bulldoze it down. What we understand over and over again is that there are hard things that Christians are facing. How in the world could we say this psalm that God is saying, mighty is his steadfast love and the faithfulness of the Lord endures forever? Can we believe that? I was helped recently by the report of a friend. Some of you may know the name Mindy Bells, who is a war correspondent and a Christian. Her daughter and my daughter were actually roommates in college in their first year together. And Mindy Bells recently wrote of what was happening in northern Nigeria. Now, some of you know that North Africa is primarily Muslim as well. And so she wrote what was happening in northern Nigeria. That is where that other strange name enters our news reports, Boko Haram, which even Al-Qaeda fighters are terrified of. Why? Because they are not only filled with religious zeal, but the more that they have slaughtered, the more the bloodlust has filled them. And the atrocities are so numerous and so common that we can't even talk about them in a church setting. And in that particular place, Mindy was recently visiting a town where all the churches had been burned. And as she was visiting to give a report to say what has happened to the Christians in northern Nigeria, she says he entered that town and getting near one of the burned out churches, actually heard a strange noise coming from behind the building. And going around behind the building, she saw, with just kind of fence post and a corrugated roof building, she saw the pastors of the town gathered together with open Bibles in their laps and singing songs of praise. We will enthrone our God among the peoples. And the way we do that is to extol him, to praise him, not for our present circumstances, but for a grace that is eternal, for a plan that is beyond us.
1: 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It may seem hard for younger Christians to believe, but people over 50 were raised during an era when 90% of Americans identified as Christian. These older believers were once part of a majority group that understood the mission of the church was to take control of our culture, to halt its evils. At the same time, Christians under 50 have lived their entire lives perceiving themselves as a minority that needs to make credible their faith to a secular, pluralistic culture. These distinct experiences and perceptions have a profound impact on the priorities different generations have for church ministry. It's no wonder that younger and older believers don't always see eye to eye. In his new book, The Multigenerational Church Crisis, Dr. Brian Chappell asks the question, what could be accomplished preached in the name of Christ, if we could better understand each other. 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You can request your copy of The Multigenerational Church Crisis when you donate online at unlimitedgrace.com or by calling 844-41-GRACE. That's 844-414-7223. And now, more from Brian Chappell on today's Unlimited Grace.
0: What you recognize when people face such persecution, such hardship, and they praise God is just what you sang earlier. The Church of Christ shall never perish her dear Lord to defend. There will be opposition. There will be hardship and difficulty. But kings and kingdoms may come and go. Jesus Christ shall prevail. And when we recognize that, we don't just kind of write off Christians in other countries. We recognize we have tremendous privileges. And one of those tremendous privileges is the ability to praise God without fear of reprisal, with the recognition that as we gather together, we can be supporting in mission and prayer and purpose believers from across the world and across the generations. Our end is not in the present. We are about an eternal purpose for God's sake. And when we see persecuted Christians who continue to praise God, not only for their own sake, but for the sake of enemy and neighbor, then we recognize this is something more powerful than we can imagine. After all, one of the greatest gifts of the persecuted church is its continuing praise. As the church praises God in the midst of difficulty, the world has to stand up and say, how could they possibly? And the answer is because they are not bound to the realities and the promises of this world, but they are bound to the eternity and promises of God. And he has said what would happen. There will come the day when the knowledge of God covers the earth as water covers the sea. Every other false thing will fall away. Jesus Christ will reign. And when I know that and you know that, it means that our lives have purpose. And it says why the psalmist ends the psalm as he does, saying, praise the Lord. Because there is a compulsion to praise among those people who understand how great are the purposes and the love of God. The song that we sang earlier, How Can I Keep From Singing?, is a song itself that came out of the Civil War agony and angst of this nation. And yet what people did was they said, if the horror is so great, then the message of salvation in Jesus Christ, his deliverance from the evil and the darkness and the blackness of the world, even appears greater. In the midst of the agony, how could I keep from singing if what God is promising is that his steadfast love toward us is great and his faithfulness will endure forever? I mentioned to you last week when we were looking at Psalm 116, it's one of four psalms that for 1,000 years plus more, the Israelites repeated annually in their Passover service. The psalm that ended the service was this one. Which means on that Last Supper night, when Jesus was celebrating the Passover with his disciples, before he walks to Gethsemane to sweat blood of agony in prayer for his people, and before he goes to Calvary to shed his blood for the sins of his people, it was Jesus himself who would say, praise the Lord, all nations. Extol him, all peoples. For great is his steadfast love toward us, and the faithfulness of the Lord endures forever. Praise the Lord. And then the soldiers arrested him. It seems senseless. It seems wrong. It doesn't seem like it's faithfulness at all. But Jesus knew that there was the most faithful act of God since the creation of the world that was about to happen. And so he was praising God for a faithfulness beyond circumstances, a love beyond human explanation that was actually in divine provision. It's what motivates us to say we have to enthrone our God in our praises. Not because we don't face darkness, but because we know darkness does not triumph. Because we know this is not the final chapter. Because we know that his faithfulness endures, that his steadfast love is powerful. I could not help but think of it in a more recent report by Mindy Bells. When she was writing of what has happened in northern Iraq, as the Christians have been forced into refugee camps, but not Christians alone. Some of you know enough about kind of the political religious world to know that ISIS is primarily made up of Sunni Muslims, which means they have also driven out Shiite Muslims from Mosul and surrounding areas, all of which have flooded into the refugee camps. But the Christians, even in the refugee camps, have set up churches and shared what little food and little water and few medical supplies they have. And so Mindy Bells wrote of churches filled up with Muslim women in head coverings from head to foot, listening to Bible stories, and Iraqi soldiers standing at the windows and listening in. The steadfast love of the Lord is mighty, and his faithfulness endures forever. Kings and kingdoms may come and go. The gospel of Jesus Christ is like a steel locomotive going through history. It will not be stopped. We know it sometimes in its power because it faces resistance. How could you recognize that a bulldozer was powerful if it never faced any resistance? It has to push through the difficulty and the dictators and the famines and the floods and the hardship that God's people face. And when they say, "But our praises are still to our God who has eternal faithfulness," then we enthrone Christ above all the world and say, "This is the God that we worship." Does it apply to you at all? I mean, I've spent so much time talking about world events, but I hope you recognize here in this area of the country that is ours, this Midwest, 70 million people live, according to the demographers, in this Midwest. And in this Midwest, those who study religion across our world say right now, the moral center of Christianity is not on our coasts. It's not in England. The moral center of Christianity is in the Christian states of Africa and in the American Midwest. This is where the values are maintained, the sense of mission and the holiness of God and the greatness of his grace. It's here. And we have a responsibility. Among these 70 million, you must recognize the influx of people. We have those Burundis and Sudanese. They're here. We have those from Pakistan and India and China. They are here. And to your amazement, I'm going to guess, the largest grouping of Arabs outside the Middle East is in Middle America. Do we have a job to do? How do we do it? Our God is enthroned on the praises of his people. So in difficulty, in hardship, with people sometimes laughing at us, ridiculous, we say we have a purpose. If I'm a businessman, I recognize in my work association, maybe in my international associations, there is a purpose in the eternal plan of God. If I'm a young person, I say the extraordinary life that God is calling me to live is not just for myself. It's to participate in an eternal purpose that's far beyond me. If I'm a mom, I say, I have eternal souls in my care. I know it's dishes and diapers, but at the same time, there are eternal things being done so that God will make sure he knows through the praises of moms and business leaders and bricklayers and farmers and parents and students. What will we know? Great is his steadfast love toward us, and the faithfulness of the Lord endures forever. It's not an isolated story. It's the same story repeated over and over again through history. I couldn't help but think of it this last week when one of the sweet people in this church mailed me a photograph of a memorial plaque from Hopedale, Illinois. Okay, I didn't know it. I had to look it up. 868 people. And in 1894, in the little red brick schoolhouse, under the guidance of the wife of the Methodist pastor, the first vacation Bible school in the world. 37 students attended that first summer. And from that isolated, nondescript, insignificant, nobody will know about it effort, what has happened? Across all denominations, across all borders, across all nations, across all prejudices, literally millions of young people have come to know the Lord because of what was done in that place. Our God is enthroned on the praises of His people. As we are faithful to Him, we take the gospel past boundaries and enemies and prejudices and our own sin, and we recognize what He will do is He will use us, because if you have breath, you can give praise. And praise is the plan, that our God will enthrone Himself in the praises of His people. Praise the Lord.
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14: Are you here to tell me in the 21st century that there's a real devil with hooves and horns and a pitchfork? 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
13: 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I'm David Jay, thanking you for joining us today as we listen, learn, and are challenged by God's Word, the Bible. 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Now as we continue in the final section of Chapter 5, we'll see how Peter opens this passage with a command. He calls on us to be sober and vigilant because our adversary, the devil, walks about like a roaring lion, seeking whom he may devour. It's a serious order with serious consequences if we don't obey. Not believing the devil is real gives him a real foothold in our lives. So today, on day one of this message, Pastor Jack tells us that we are the first big problem in our lives. We need to get past ourselves, stand up and take notice. Satan, the devil, is alive and well, and he rules over a very dark world where he wants you to join him. It's why knowing that no weapon formed against us will prosper is our confidence and our best defense. Now with his message called The Second Biggest Problem in Your Life, Part 1, here's pastor and Bible teacher Jack Hibbs.
14: And open our Bibles to 1 Peter chapter 5, 1 Peter 5, and we're going to start in verse 8 today and go all the way down, believe it or not, to verse 9. Now, we will definitely cover verse 8 in our study today. We'll see as far as we go, but you're going to see why in a moment, the hesitation as to how far we'll go. It's amazing. Before we read it, the statistics vary based upon what poll you're reading, be it a Gallup poll or a Rasmussen poll or even a Barna poll. But somewhere in the vicinity of 80 plus percent of evangelical Christians, that is those who claim to believe that the Bible is the Word of God, that it means exactly what it says, but somewhere 80, 83% of those, that would be us, who say that God's Word is God's Word, about 83% of them say that there's a perfect continuity of truth from Genesis to Revelation, meaning about 83% of the evangelical community declares that God's Word is the Bible. It doesn't contain the Bible, it doesn't contain truth, it is truth. And that, I would think that's you today in this church, that you would say today that this Bible doesn't contain truth, this Bible is truth. But they go on to say in their evaluation and in their questioning that out of that 83 or so percent of evangelicals, somewhere around 23 to 25% of them believe that there's a literal devil. That is a tragic number. In fact, it's a contradictory number. How can you say that the Word of God is the Word of God and says what it says, and yet you land with such a small percentage of believers believing that there's an actual devil? Now, if I were the devil, I would love those statistics. That would tell me that things are going according to plan. Because if he can't control your life, the next thing he'll do is to get you to believe he doesn't exist, so that he can manipulate your life. And you might be saying or thinking today, Jack, you silly, silly man, are you here to tell me in the 21st century that there's a real devil with hooves and horns and a pitchfork? I don't know anything about hooves and horns and a pitchfork, but I know that there's an actual personal devil. I've not met him. I don't intend to, don't want to. But Jesus did. Jesus speaks of him. Jesus announces. The Bible speaks of him through and through. And your understanding, your theology about what we're looking at today, brought to us by the dear beloved Peter, should cause us all to sit up today. And so, Father, we pray that today you would open up our eyes like never before to the reality that we have a great adversary. Your Bible, in short order, tells us he's out and about. He's real. He means to devour. He's an enemy of truth. He is a personality. He has an attitude. He has an agenda. And so, Father God, we pray that your truth would permeate our thinking and our lives today. And if there's anyone here that does not yet know the Lord Jesus Christ, that even today in their minds and hearts, today Satan would suffer the worst blow possibly given to his heart and his mind, and that is to keep people blinded to his existence and blinded to the fact that a hell exists and blinded to the fact that Jesus Christ saves. I guess what I'm praying, Lord, this morning is that you would snatch out of the crown of Satan souls needing to be redeemed, and Father, that you would open up the eyes of the church that we might better contend for the faith that was once and for all delivered unto the saints. We praise you, Lord God. In Jesus' name, and all God's people said, amen. You can be seated this morning. Awesome portion of scripture. Looking at a message entitled today, The Second Biggest Problem in Your Life. Can you write that down? That's the title. That's the theme of our teaching today and next week. The second biggest problem in your life. You ought to know it. You say, the second biggest problem in my life? Why don't you just cut to the chase and tell me who the or what is the first biggest problem of my life? Well, the first biggest problem in your life and mine is me, is you. I am the biggest problem in my life. What goes on in the, can I say, sovereignty of who I am? The realm of which God made you and I as rational thinking individuals, of people who can determine and self-determine for ourselves. In that sense, God has given us a great level of sovereignty to make choices and to decide and to really determine where and what we want to do and where we want to go. Right here, Peter opens up with this remarkable call, as you're hearing in verses 8 and 9, it's really known theologically and, by the way, in legal terms. I know this morning I saw one of our great state judges coming into the church this morning to worship. And this term is a legal term that Peter puts out as an injunction. It's a call. It's an authoritative command, a court order, if you would, to the house of God, to the people of God, to take these things seriously. He's announcing to all believers, this is a command. This is an ordered reality that every Christian needs to sit up and take notice of. And I think it's safe to say that many people in the church today mock at the thought of an actual personal Satan. And that's too bad. That's tragic. I think it's C.S. Lewis in Mere Christianity that says regarding those who say, I don't believe in a devil, but if there is a devil, Lewis says, people ask, I'd like to meet him to prove it. And C.S. Lewis says, don't worry. If you stay on the same course that you're on now, you'll meet him. Whether you like it or not is something to be determined. Oh, he's real, all right. The Bible says that he's a fallen angel. He is a cherubim of high-ranking order. The Bible says, as I've mentioned in one of our Isaiah studies not too long ago, the book of Isaiah tells us that he has his own will. And Satan, or Lucifer, he goes by also the title Devil, Diablos, a destroyer, or Apollyon, or Abaddon in the Bible. He is the king, the ruler over the demonic forces. By the way, I don't want to freak you out right now, but I'll just say this to stimulate your hearts to study more. There are angels, and then in the rank of angels, there are angels that are, I would say are intact angels. They've kept their first estate, as it were, as being servants of the Most High God. And then the Bible talks about another group of angels that are fallen angels. And they seem to move and to go about in the Bible from Genesis to Revelation in certain particular ways and peculiar ways to them and to their world, to their realm. And then there's the realm of demons, totally different name for them. Demons are different than fallen angels. Make no mistake about it. And the Bible makes it clear that Lucifer, the devil, Satan, is the ruler of that dark world and that he is in control. But what we're looking at today is the fact that you and I, if you know it or not, are involved and engaged in what the Bible calls spiritual warfare. You and I are engaged in it right now, and to the level of degree of warfare, that's determined by you. But the Bible's very clear about this, and we'll be learning in the next 2 weeks about this warfare. I found it interesting. I've had a glorious opportunity. I've had a chance to speak at Quantico, Virginia, among the Marine Corps and Navy. I've had a chance to speak to a group of special operators in San Diego for the United States military. But one of those gentlemen I spoke to quite some time ago had told me, he was a U.S. Marine, but he was a Navy SEAL. I think you know that the Department of Navy has under it a group called the Marines. The Marines answer to the Navy. And so the U.S. Navy SEALs is made up of Navy and Marine personnel. This particular young man was a Marine, and he was in one of the noted, famous SEAL teams. That comes to your mind just me mentioning that. And he had told me something. He had now done 6 years in the SEALs, and he was out as a defender, called it a private contractor, but under U.S. State Department employment somewhere in the Middle East. And he had told me when he was here, he said, you know, when you come out of BUDS, when you graduate from BUDS training and you become a SEAL, he said, in short order, you are absolutely convinced that you are invincible. You at that young age with the training that is the most elite in the world, with a nation behind you in all kinds of ways, you are completely convinced that it's almost seemingly impossible for you to die. That even if you got shot, there's so much stuff that you have on your body that can cordon portions of your body off so that you don't bleed out. And if you are bleeding, there are a group of men around you who will, listen, put a PICC line in their own body and give blood to you until help arrives. We are invincible. And it's in the mindset of the Navy SEAL or U.S. Special Ops. And that they go into battle with this intensity and this ferocity, if we can put it that way. Completely convinced. If man can go into battle in that kind of level of confidence, I would like to submit to you these next 2 weeks that the Christian today lives and ought to live in a level of confidence that overshadows what the U.S. SEALs or anyone else can be taught. Can you hear what I'm saying? I believe things in the material world are just pictures of what we can experience in the spiritual realm.
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14: If we can be bold going into battle and thinking we're invincible, how much more true is it for the Christian if we truly believe in the power of the Word of God and the indwelling of the Holy Spirit in our lives? That according to the Bible teaches us that until Christ calls us home, we are invincible. The Bible tells us over and over again that nothing can stop us. Death cannot stop us. Think of that. Yeah, I thought you said, wait a minute, death. No. Death only promotes the believer. Death is our graduation day for the believer. But all from that moment we start in this warfare of the spiritual realm to the time that we see the Lord, all of this is a promised victory. God has said to us that there is no weapon that is formed against us that shall prosper, that there is no created thing that can separate you and I from the love of God, that all implements and armaments have been given to us to wage a war in an invisible realm that the enemy of our souls, the devil, must succumb to. But so few of us know the power of the battle. So few of us know what it's like to be in a battle. And yet, listen, all of you as a believer, are you a Christian today? You're in the battle. And the enemy's plan is to be involved in that battle against you, because he is. We'll see how much so. But to keep you from being alert or awake to the fact that there is in fact a battle raging about you. One verse to get us ready. Matthew chapter 28, verse 19 to 20. I'd like, write that down in your margins of 1 Peter 5:8. Jesus had given us and his church a mission, and to that he gave to a small group of special ops. In Matthew 28, verse 19, Jesus said, "Go therefore and make disciples of all nations." That's the goal, by the way, disciples. "Baptizing them in the name of the Father and of the Son and of the Holy Spirit, teaching them to observe all things that I have commanded you. And lo," or behold, "I am with you always, even to the end of the age." You cannot get a better deployment mission than that. Jesus says, "All authority's been given to me, and I give it to you. And I am sending you out on a mission into this dark world." Listen, until Christ comes back and takes this earth in his rightful ownership, according to the Bible, Satan is the ruler of this age. That may shock some of you. The Bible says Satan is the ruler of this age, and you ought to wake up to the reality that there's a lot going on in the world that is under the control of the wicked one, says the Bible. Don't confuse the issues of life that seem to contradict the love of God. The issue is there are two kingdoms colliding. And right now, as a Christian, raise your hand if you're a Christian. I'm going to see you. Okay, look. Right now, you and I live in enemy-occupied territory. The enemy has taken this world. He robbed it from us in the Garden of Eden. He's had it ever since. Jesus said he has come to rob and to kill and to destroy. And the question is, do you believe that? He moves and he operates in the things and in the shadows of ways that you might think are just normal living, normal life. But what comes to your mind when you think about the existence of Satan? Again, Jesus encountered him. Others encountered him. I think if you read the writings of Paul the Apostle, he encountered him. But what comes to your mind? What's the image? Let's see. Does this image come to your mind? Does not come to my mind. Maybe in Hollywood. Does that bother you? That shouldn't bother you. You want to know why this shouldn't bother you? It's so ridiculously obvious. That's why it doesn't bother me. Say, Pastor, I don't like that. Well, then we'll show you the next slide. Now, I don't know about you. I don't know who that guy is. If you know, don't tell me. I want to be innocent. That guy to me looks like Satan to me. Now, that may be your brother. I don't know. But he's not going to show up with horns on his head. He's going to show up with this seductive, I'm cool, I'm everything person thing. I don't know. That guy bothers me. Maybe you say, oh, he's so handsome. There's a handsomeness about this dude that makes it creepy. I don't even want to know that guy. We say, yeah, that's, now that you mentioned it, that's kind of over the top. Yeah, I see that. He's kind of got them. He doesn't have horns, but he's got interesting eyebrows that kind of make horns appear in your imagination. See, no, I can't. Listen, Satan may come to you with a nasty picture of horns in a shadow, or he may come to you in a seductive play like this, or you know what? He might even come to you looking like maybe the next guy here. There you go. Look. Now, I'm not saying George Clooney's Satan. What I'm saying is this, that guy's, he's got one of the most recognizable faces in the world. And I know this. I don't know this because I know this. I know this because I found out what women think. Women love this guy because he's got a real compassionate, he's handsome with a real compassionate tone about him. And there's a little boyness that the lady said. He's just so cute. There's a boyness. Now, no matter how old he gets, there's a boyness about him. There's a sweet innocence about him. Listen to this. You don't even know this guy. And yet people are looking at him and they're making an assessment, a judgment call, that there's an innocent boyness about him. And in this world that you and I live in, the more and more I read my Bible, this is where I land. I land in a world where there's a devil who the last thing he wants to do on earth is to spook you. The last thing he wants to do is get you on guard and get you armed. He wants to come to you with a gentle smile and compassionate eyes and somewhat of a handsome look, because I think Satan, according to the Bible, Scripture says that he was the most beautiful created angel God ever made. And he's got the ability to appear. Now, there's a lot of humor in the things I just showed you, but not really if you think about it. Point number one in our study today: the second biggest problem in your life is Satan's ability to blind you from reality. Can you write that down? And by the way, if you see anybody not writing this down, they need to write it down more than anybody else around them. You need to write this down because of the urgency of all this stuff. Satan's ability to blind you from reality. Verse 8, he says, be sober and be vigilant. Can you mark those words? Be sober, be vigilant. And in this, we look at spiritual disciplines. What is it? Satan's ability to blind you from the reality of having spiritual disciplines in your life. Listen, Christian, it is hard. Can I confess for all of us? And after I throw myself under the bus, I'm going to want an amen, okay? Can I confess for all of us that it is hard to pray? It's hard to do the right thing. It's hard to walk the straight and narrow. It is a discipline. Can someone say amen to that? It's not easy. Listen, we are enemy-occupied territory. It's not easy. It's never going to be easy. A, quote, Christian who's got it easy, I wonder if they're a Christian.
13: 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Thanks for spending some time with us today. 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A series that takes us through the life and times of the Apostle Peter, whose love for Jesus Christ carried him through some great persecution, and whose compassion for others still inspires us today. 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
20: News this hour from Town Hall. I'm Ron Taylor. Israel and the Iran-backed Hezbollah terrorist group agreed Friday to halt the heavy fighting in southern Lebanon that had threatened to unravel an interim peace agreement between the U.S. and Iran. In a Salem Radio interview, retired Lieutenant Colonel Robert McGinnis says part of the peace deal with Iran is dependent on Israel's conflict with Hezbollah.
21: The balance of it on working with the proxies like Hezbollah, I can be sympathetic to Israel primarily because they've been attacked consistently by, you know, Hezbollah and obviously the Hamas mess. And then the Houthis continue to occasionally bombard with whatever ballistic missiles they have.
20: Hezbollah and Israel went to war shortly after the outbreak of the wider conflict, with Hezbollah firing rockets and drones at civilian communities in northern Israel and Israel seizing large swaths of southern Lebanon. Firefighters respond after Russian attacks targeted the Kharkiv and Odessa regions of Ukraine.
22: Overnight, Russia carried out strikes with guided aerial bombs on Kharkiv and nearby districts. According to Ukraine's State Emergency Service, 10 people, including 4 children, were injured. One of the strikes damaged a warehouse, igniting a large-scale fire that firefighters were still battling into Friday. The attack also damaged up to 40 private residential buildings and vehicles. While in the central Dnipropetrovsk region, Russian artillery and drone attacks hit 3 districts. An 8-year-old girl was killed in Pavlovrad, and a 49-year-old woman was hospitalized with injuries. Then in the southern city of Kherson, a Russian drone struck a passenger minibus, wounding five. I'm Charles Deledesma.
20: Emergency services rushing to the scene of a collision between two trains north of London Friday afternoon that killed one person. Both

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6: Really extending bar hours, and thousands of Scots have flocked to the area. Tennant's Lager, Scott's top beer, has been in high demand. 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Attorneys for Luigi Mangione are reversing course on plans to use a psychiatric defense in the UnitedHealthcare murder trial.
7: Mangione has pled not guilty to the 2024 shooting of UnitedHealthcare CEO Brian Thompson. The switch comes just a day after his lawyers told Judge Gregory Caro they plan to argue the 28-year-old was suffering from extreme emotional disturbance at the time. The defense lawyers were facing a Thursday deadline to provide prosecutors with information to support the emotional disturbance claim. That defense is not the same as not guilty by reason of insanity, but if jurors had accepted it, it could have led to less time in prison. Mangione's state trial is scheduled to start September 8th. I'm Jennifer King.
6: The Department of Education announcing a reduction in interest rates for federal student loans, describing it as part of a plan to make higher education more affordable. With growing numbers of borrowers in default, the Trump administration pitching the temporary 1% reduction in student loan interest rates as a solve. More at townhall.com.
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9: Great to be here.
11: Good to be here.
10: Yeah, it's always so fun. Let me just get to the point. Why do dads struggle to engage? Now, let me give dads some relief, because one of the things I experienced with Trent and Troy, when they were like less than two, I didn't know what to do with them. I wasn't great at changing the diapers. I wasn't big on feeding them with the spoon and then them spit it all up. Of course I did it. Gene was far better at that. But I remember thinking to myself, like most of us dads, when does this change? When can they throw a ball? When can they run with me outside? When can we do some kind of action? So to speak to that issue of dad engagement, and we kind of start slow, I think.
9: I think for me, I was afraid I was going to break them. I'm seriously, you know, here's this little person, and she was great with him. And I think part of it is the whole concept of it's something new. It's a new person. And how do we, how do we relate to them? And I think for most men, it's fear. There's a fear.
10: That's interesting. Yeah.
9: And that fear translates into flight. You know, it's fight or flight. It turns into flight for a lot of guys. And when really, children want their dads to be involved in their life.
10: Oh, yeah.
9: Children want that, even from the earliest age. And that's why I think this book is so important, is because it gives dads opportunity to do things, because as men, we like to participate in activities together and not just sit and talk. And this is what this is all about for the dads.
10: Okay, thank you.

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13: Welcome to This Week on Capitol Hill, your insider's guide to the stories shaping Washington and the world. I'm your host, Tony Perkins. This week, we're on the road in Gainesville, Georgia, before a live and enthusiastic party. Part in the Research Council's Faith, Family, and Future Tour. Well, the big news this week.
14: On Sunday, we reached an agreement with Iran that achieves everything we set out to accomplish, everything and much more. Ending the current conflict, reopening the Strait of Hormuz, and preventing Iran from ever obtaining a nuclear weapon. That's what it was all about. That was about 99%. Iran cannot have a nuclear weapon.
13: That was President Donald Trump earlier this week. Well, the release of the agreement's text midweek has raised concerns both here in the United States and Israel. We'll discuss the implications of the agreement with Michelle Bachmann, a former member of the House of Representatives, and she was a member of the Permanent Select Committee on Intelligence and a former presidential candidate. Meanwhile, after a planned attack at last weekend's UFC event at the White House, that was reportedly thwarted. Well, the tension quickly turned back to national security. Senate efforts to reauthorize Section 702 of the Foreign Intelligence Surveillance Act hit a roadblock when President Trump said he would not sign the measure unless it included the Save America Act.
15: I mean, that's all we want. It's not a lot. The Save America Act. And that can be passed any way they want to pass it, but I'm not going to sign FISA unless it's done.
13: We'll discuss the future of FISA with Georgia Congressman Andrew Klein. And House Speaker Mike Johnson will be joining us with his take on this week's events. All of that and more coming up on This Week on Capitol Hill.
16: Today's edition of This Week on Capitol Hill is being presented by AARP.
13: Iran was not the only issue generating controversy this week in Washington. From France, President Trump sparked another round of debate with a Truth Social post announcing that he would delay Jay Clayton's confirmation as Director of National Intelligence unless the Senate first passed the Save America Act, along with the reauthorization of Section 702 of FISA. Joining us now to discuss this and more is Congressman Andrew Clyde, who serves on the House Appropriations Committee and the Budget Committee. He represents the 9th Congressional District of Georgia, where we are tonight. Congressman Clyde, welcome to This Week on Capitol Hill.
17: Well, thank you, Tony.

0: It's great to be with you.
1: All right, before we get into the FISA lapse and the concerns about that and Save America Act, I want to get your reaction to what we know so far about the Iran deal.
0: Well, I tell you, if there's a person who can make a deal and make a good deal for the United States of America, it's President Donald J. Trump. He loves this country, and I think it would not be a good deal if he didn't want it, if he didn't sign it, then it's got to be a good deal for our country. I really believe the number one requirement was to ensure that Iran never got a nuclear weapon, and that is happening with this particular deal right here. There are some concerns about a $300 billion fund in it, but not one dime of that's coming from the United States. It's basically going to come from frozen money that the United States has, through sanctions, has frozen across the world.
1: Let's talk now about FISA. We're going to talk a little bit later with former Congresswoman Michelle Bachmann more about the MOU, the Memorandum of Understanding that was signed this week. FISA was another big issue. I mean, this is something that is used for foreign intelligence, but you, along with others, myself included, have had some concerns about needed reforms. Many of those reforms have been done, but that's not what held it up. It is lapsed. This is a large part of the president's daily briefing on threats to the country. Are you concerned about that?
0: Well, I'm very concerned about the reauthorization of FISA as it is right now. Okay. 2 years ago, we reauthorized FISA with a number of very good reforms to it, but it still isn't enough. You know, we have a Fourth Amendment in our Constitution, and it talks about being secure in your homes, on your persons, in your papers, all right? There's a preemption clause there that says, you know, the Second Amendment has a preemption clause that says shall not be infringed. The Fourth Amendment also has a preemption clause, and it says shall not be violated. Okay, so it is critically important that we uphold the Constitution, the Fourth Amendment of the Constitution, when we reauthorize FISA, because it's foreign intelligence surveillance, not United States citizen surveillance.
1: Let's step back for just a moment and explain exactly what Section 702 does.
0: Well, Section 702 allows for the intelligence agencies of the United States to grab the metadata from all of the electronic communication service providers, you know, whether it's, Verizon or AT&T or any of the large communication service providers, or even now, within the current FISA bill, they made that definition so broad. Now it could be anyone that actually has a router that provides Wi-Fi to you, like Starbucks, right? Okay, or McDonald's, right? And that needs to be tightened up. It's too broad, so that what we have is more security for the privacy of American citizens, so that they are not surveilled. If the government wants to surveil us, fine, get a warrant, all right?
1: Are you confident you can get those provisions into FISA now that it is lapsed? I mean, there should be some robust conversations taking place.
0: Well, it has lapsed, but yet it hasn't lapsed, okay? Back in March, the actual FISA court, Foreign Intelligence Surveillance Act court, reauthorized FISA for a year, and that is something that can happen within the statute. The statute allows that, okay? So literally from March of 2026 to March of 2027, FISA is still actually technically authorized. So we're within this area of a continuing authorization, all right? It's kind of a gray area that people are like, well, Congress hasn't actually reauthorized it. Well, we actually reauthorized the court to reauthorize it, but it only lasts for a year. So we have a little bit of time yet, okay? But we still need to get these Fourth Amendment protections into the bill, all right? It's like when the government wants to buy the metadata. Commercial entities can buy it, and that's fine, But the government shouldn't be able to, because commercial agencies, they can't throw you in jail. They can't take away your rights. The government can. So the government needs to get a warrant in order to do these things.
1: So that's one issue. That's not what derailed it this time in the Senate. The Senate was moving forward for reauthorization. Then the president this week said, I'm not going to sign it unless it includes, say, the Save America Act. So first, speak to what the Save America Act is.
0: Sure. The Save America Act is really three-pronged. Number one, you have to be a United States citizen to vote. Number two, in order to register to vote, you have to prove United States citizenship. And number three, the voter rolls across the country for federal elections have to be verified to ensure that there are only citizens in those rolls. Now, that means illegal aliens cannot be in the rolls. That also means that legal aliens cannot be on the rolls either. They cannot vote. You have to be a citizen in order to vote, and that is so critically important. We have photo ID required in that as well, and there are about 34 states that require voter ID, but yet there are 16 that don't, and that's very concerning.
1: So this is just common sense.
0: It is. It's common sense.
1: I mean, you have to have an ID to get on an airplane. You have to have an ID to cash a check, if you can cash it. So voting, I mean, that is one of the most sacred duties of a citizen of this country.
0: Absolutely. It is people's voice. For people to make their voice heard in government, the way we do that is the vote.
1: So we just have a little over a minute and a half left. What are the prospects of Save America Act passing?
0: Well, I was very, very pleased to see the president's tweet. I actually spoke to him Monday, a week ago, right as the Georgia elections, the early voting started. I spoke to him about this specific issue, and he actually told me then that he said it has to be. Save America Act has to be attached to FISA for me to sign it. And now he comes out with a tweet on it. So I think that gives us great momentum, all right, to push that and make that happen this coming week.
1: Well, it has passed in the House. Save America Act has passed. FISA has passed in the House. The Senate is where the issue lies.
0: That's true. It is, but I think the House is going to try and pass FISA again. And when we do it, we need to be putting Save America Act in with it. The Senate, as you said, the Senate could actually do it because FISA is over there right now, and as well as the Save America Act is there.
1: Been sitting there.
0: Been sitting there a while.
1: A lot of things sit in the Senate.
0: A lot more than sit in the House. That's for sure. You're right, Tony.
1: Congressman Andrew Clyde, thanks so much for joining us.
0: Thank you.
1: All right, folks, don't go anywhere. When we come back, we're going to be joined by former Congresswoman Michelle Bachmann. She's going to be joining us to talk about the Memorandum of Understanding between the United States and Iran. Is it a good deal? Is it good for Israel? What should we be looking for? All of that and more. Still to come, we're going to be joining the speaker as well. So don't go anywhere. More this week on Capitol Hill. Straight ahead.
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9: History was made on today's date. 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
10: Today, June 20th, in the year 1632, King Charles of England granted a charter for the colony of Maryland, named for Queen Henrietta Maria. Lord Baltimore sent two ships, the Ark and the Dove, to settle the colony. Buying land from the Indians, they founded the city of St. Mary's as a refuge for persecuted Catholics, but soon extended religious toleration to all faiths. The charter reads, "Whereas our right trusty subject, Baron of Baltimore, being animated with a pious zeal for extending the Christian religion and also the territories of our empire, hath humbly besought leave."
9: This has been an American Minute with Bill Federer. 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
1: Welcome back to This Week on Capitol Hill. I'm your host, Tony Perkins, and we're at North Hall Church in Georgia, right outside of Gainesville, Georgia, with a live enthusiastic... All right, we were talking, we just touched on this, but I want to go deeper into the memorandum of understanding that was signed this week between the United States and Iran regarding the war. It buys us 60 more days of a ceasefire as the details are kind of negotiated. But in the 14 paragraphs that we have, it tells us a lot. Joining me now to discuss this and more is Michelle Bachman, a former member of Congress from Minnesota. Now, you served on the House Intelligence Committee during your time in Congress. Based on your understanding and your history of Iran in that regime, what do you make of this memorandum of understanding with the Iranian regime? Will it lead to peace in the Middle East?
12: 100% no, it will not lead to peace, because it's rewarding Iran, a terror regime, a death-defying regime, a regime that hates the United States and hates Israel with a passion. That hasn't changed despite leadership changes. They intend to take down our nation. They intend to take down Israel as well. So they have zero plans to abide by this agreement. Just look at the statements that were made today by the Ayatollah and by the leadership within Iran. They're very arrogant, very proud, very prideful. They're spurning Donald Trump. And they declare that they're the new superpower. In fact, they said they defeated two superpowers with this memorandum of understanding. They see the agreement that they won, and that they defeated the United States and they defeated Israel. Israel is the superpower of the Middle East. We're the global superpower of the world. They see that they've defeated us, and they've declared themselves the new global superpower in the Middle East. So that's what they think of the agreement. That's what they think of us. So I don't see any fear on the part of Iran regarding this agreement. They see they're going to become wealthy again. They're going to have freedom again. They can get right back up to their old tricks again to try to destroy the United States and build a nuclear weapon.
1: I was speaking earlier this week with the ambassador to the U.S. from Israel, Ambassador Leiter, and one of the concerns is the frozen assets that will be released. And of course, we don't know all the details of how this framework is going to work. However, there's no discussion in the 14 points about Iran reining in their proxies, Hezbollah, Hamas, the Houthis. Could not these assets, billions of dollars of assets, reestablish the harassment that these proxies, these terrorist proxies, have been toward Israel?
12: Oh, exactly. And as a matter of fact, they made a statement about that today, too. The Iranians said that they plan to use the money to rearm and remilitarize Hezbollah, which is their proxy. So if you see terrorism in the world, it's Iran behind it. They're the number one state sponsor of terrorism in the world. They've been designated that by the United States State Department since 1979. And so Donald Trump, I give him a lot of credit. I love Donald Trump as our president. I'm so grateful for him that he's our president. But I feel like I've seen two Donald Trumps in the Iran war. We had the most brilliant American leader, the bravest, most bold American leader, beginning on February 28th. It was really, truly a miraculous military operation where it was the United States partnering with Israel, our greatest ally. We'd never done anything like this before. It was a first in history. And we saw God miraculously brought one miracle after another, nearly hour after hour after hour, so much so that Iran was practically defeated. We saw not only the Ayatollah killed, all of the Iranian Revolutionary Guard Corps, literally to a person, every leader killed, and then we went down not one, not two, but three levels of leadership, destroying their navy, destroying their air force, destroying their military on the ground. We took out their nuclear production facilities. We did great damage to a lot of their missiles and their ballistic missiles and their launchers. We did an incredible job with the hand and blessing of an almighty God. And then I don't know what happened. It's like Donald Trump went to China and he said, now China's going to buy 200 Boeing jets. Okay, whoopee for that. Great. But it's like he came home a different person. I don't know what happened in China. I don't know if it was China. I don't know if he read poll numbers. He got cold feet because the midterms are coming. Poll numbers were going down. The price of gas was going up. People were churning against the war. So this may have been a pragmatic move more than anything, just eyeing the midterms. But this was a once-in-a-lifetime opportunity to destroy the worst state sponsor of terrorism and really the whole regime, because Qatar is the number one funder of terrorism in the world. We could have seen this whole network fall. And that's what I was just shocked at, because Donald Trump was so bold and he made statements that he was going to see this to the end. He was going to bring this whole thing to the end. And then he just pivoted on his heels And we saw this memorandum of understanding is a document I can't even recognize or understand, because from the White House's point of view, they're saying that the memorandum of understanding is all performance-based. You might have seen Vice President Vance on Sean Hannity's show this week, and he did a flawless job explaining the memorandum of understanding. I thought, gee, this sounds pretty good, after the Vice President was done, until I read the text. And the text has no teeth of holding Iran accountable. It's the United States that gives Iran everything. Iran doesn't do anything. They have to make a statement that they've been making for 48 years, that they've been lying through their teeth about. And it's that, oh yeah, we won't make nuclear weapons. They've had their fingers crossed behind their back saying that for 48 years. So what's new with that? They're going to say it again. And then they said, yep, we'll open up the Straits of Hormuz. Well, today they've been very vocal and said, yeah, we're planning to charge tolls on this. And they're planning to make hundreds of billions of dollars. It's against international law. They're not allowed to do that. So they intend to be rewarded. And remember where all this started, Tony. It started with October 7th. It was Iran that attacked Israel. They attacked through Hamas, their proxy, through Hezbollah, through the Iraqi militias, through the Houthis. So they have people that they pay to do their dirty work. Iran has other groups that they pay to do their dirty work. And they really are Terror Inc. That's all they are. Iran isn't a state. It's a terrorist organization, not the people, but the terrorist organization that runs Iran. So now they're back in business and they'll have money.
1: Michelle, just have 30 seconds left. It may be a pragmatic decision, but what does it do to our relationship with Israel? 20 seconds.
12: It's devastating. If you look at the people of Israel, they're shocked. They feel betrayed. They feel that the United States has stabbed them in the back, because there is no security agreement for Israel in this. In fact, President Trump has slapped Benjamin Netanyahu this way, in the last few days. And there's a very difficult election coming up this fall. Today he said, I don't know if I'll endorse him or not. Maybe I will. I don't know. But he's been very emotional lately, he said. Well, President Trump has looked very emotional lately, and I don't understand it. Again, our role is to be biblical in all of this, and the Bible tells us that nations will be judged for how they treat Israel. And that's really my question about this.
1: Thanks for joining us. Always appreciate your insight.
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1: Welcome back to This Week on Capitol Hill. I'm Tony Perkins, your host, and we are at North Hall Church in Gainesville, Georgia, with a live and decent... And here at North Hall Church, the pastor is with us. And by the way, this is home for Family Research Council's Pray, Vote, Stand chapter for Hall County. And Pastor Bucky, thanks for joining us.
22: Yeah, glad to have y'all and have you here at North Hall Church.
1: Pastor Bucky Kennedy, senior pastor here and host for us tonight. I want to get into a conversation about pastors being engaged, but you just heard Michelle Bachman talking about Israel, a biblical view of Israel, and I think there are a few foreign policy issues that are more important in our relationship with Israel and the Jewish state.
22: Yeah, you know, Tony, most of the time people are looking at Israel through a geopolitical lens, and we have to understand them through biblical truth. And people ask me all the time, well, is Israel today the same Israel of the Bible, which is almost kind of funny. And they think, well, there's a lot that Israel does wrong. They've got a corrupt government. They got all this kind of stuff. And I always remind them, I said, you know something? I'm so glad that God's faithful to me when I'm rebellious. And if you read Israel's history throughout Scripture, God's always been faithful to Israel. He's always disciplined Israel. He's always called them back. But God's not forgotten Israel. And we need to understand that relationship biblically. It's not political. It's not outside that. It is a biblical relationship. And we keep making political decisions about a biblical problem.
1: Right. And I tell people, look, my support of Israel is the support of the Jewish people and the Jewish state and its right to exist and defend itself. I don't endorse every decision they make because I don't endorse every decision my own government makes. So, I mean, that's not what we're saying here. They have a right to exist. God gave them that land. It's their land. It should not be given to us to create a two-state solution for the Palestinians. That's not what that land should be.
22: I agree 100%.
1: All right, continuing that line of reasoning or thinking about pastors and churches being involved in issues like that that are now called political issues, what are you doing talking about an issue that's political?
22: Well, I say it's a biblical issue. As a matter of fact, I took our church recently through Romans 9:10-11. I said, here's what Scripture talks about in Israel. And let's see what the Bible says, not what the politicians say, not what the pundits say. And let's look at what God's Word says about our relationship with Israel. You don't have to be mad. You don't have to be angry. Just preach the Bible. The Bible answers the issues.
1: But when churches start to speak to these issues, because, you know, marriage, they say it's a political issue. It's a biblical issue. Life, that is a political issue. It's a biblical issue. Gender, it's a biblical issue. Jesus in chapter 19 said, "Act not less than you again." Yeah, God created you. Thank you. But when you do that, you're called a Christian nationalist when you get involved. I was on C-SPAN earlier this week, and I want to play a clip from a question that the host asked me. Play clip 9.
23: Tony, how do you define Christian nationalism?
24: Well, you know, we had that conversation last time I was here. I think I put that back on those who are using the term. It's not a term I use. So, I mean, how would you define Christian nationalism?
23: No, I'm asking you.
24: Well, I mean,
23: I get to ask questions, Tony.
1: They don't know the definition.
22: No.
1: And so they use that as a, it's like calling somebody a bigot just to shut down the conversation. Yeah. It's a pejorative that is used. And it's exactly, the last time I was sitting in that chair, they asked me the same question again. What's a Christian nationalist?
22: It's a social construct. I mean, it really is. It's something that we don't have an answer for. Let's make up a name,
1: right,
22: which is the argument. I love how you handled it. You said, you define it. And a lot of times when I'm discussing scripture and people are coming up, I said, well, tell me what you think. And most of the time, people have opposition without any evidence. And so they come up with names.
1: Right.
22: And that's kind of what this is. And, you know, I'm an American. I'm a Christian. I'm a Christian that's an American.
1: I love this country.
22: I love our country. But I don't put politics before scripture.
1: Right.
22: My view and understanding of the Word of God determines my political understanding.
1: What do you accept this, Lauren? What would you say to pastors out there that are reluctant to talk to these issues that affect the culture and the policy that governs our nation?
22: Well, I'd encourage them to preach the full counsel of God. I mean, you don't have to go after the topic, but if you're preaching through the Word, verse by verse, chapter by chapter, you're going to come up on it. And just plainly, boldly, courageously, and confidently speak to the issue. And let the Bible explain the Bible.
1: I encourage pastors to preach through the Word of God, and those issues are going to come up, and you can address them, and you can't be accused of cherry-picking issues because you're just preaching the Word of God.
22: You know, Tony, I just encourage you, don't be a parent of the latest and greatest. Be a preacher of the Word.
1: Amen. Well,
0: Bucky Kennedy, thanks for hosting us.
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1: Welcome back to This Week on Capitol Hill. I'm your host, Tony Perkins. Thanks so much for tuning in. As we're before a live audience here at Northall Church in Gainesville.
10: New audience.
1: Well, while the House of Representatives was not in session in Capitol in Washington this week, many of the members were back in their districts meeting with constituents, attending events, and campaigning. At the same time, primary elections were taking place across several states, including here in Georgia. And these are races that can play an important role in shaping the midterms this fall, determining control of the House and the Senate. Joining us now for our weekly conversation to discuss this and much more is House Speaker Mike Johnson of Louisiana, who joins us from the road. Mr. Speaker, welcome to This Week on Capitol Hill.
11: Hey, Tony. Great to be with you.
1: All right, so let's start with the primary results from this week. What was what's your takeaway?
11: Well, we're feeling good. I think the right candidates are emerging on the Republican side, and what we're seeing is a trend around the country of more and more radical Democrats. You've seen this trend, and we've discussed it. The best way to describe it is that I think there's many Mamdani wannabes who are popping up all around in the country, many of them running for Congress. And I'll tell you that the alarming thing for the country is that the energy, the money, the excitement, the grassroots is on the side of the insurgent left. People are openly running for Congress as Marxist, as socialist, and far leftist, further left than the party's ever been. So I'm afraid that the time for centrists and moderation and common sense in the Democrat Party is behind us now. And we've got to recognize this is a battle of worldviews and ideologies more than just policy.
1: Mr. Speaker, several months ago, as we were not even into the primary season, you said you were bullish on the fall's midterm elections. Are you even more so now?
11: I am. I'm convinced. And even the prognosticators now, Tony, are saying that Republicans are favored to win more seats. The latest amount by the Cook Report, which is kind of the gold standard, is they say 214 safe Republican seats, 204 in the Democrat column, and the ones in the middle are the jump ball seats, the swing districts. And so if you think of it, it's a profound thing. The entire control of Congress and the direction of the country will come down to less than 20 seats in the House of Representatives. And so I'm out crisscrossing the country. I've been in New York, Ohio, and here in Michigan over the last 3 days, going to all these swing districts, raising the resources necessary to win. We got great candidates, a great record to run out, a great message. I think the energy will be on our side.
1: You know, you and I have talked about this, Mr. Speaker, about how politics is downstream from the culture and the culture downstream from the church. You know, we're broadcasting here tonight from a church. How important is it that the voice of the church be heard in this hour?
11: Well, it's critical. You know, we have to stand for our values because they happen to be the values of this great nation that we are given to steward. You know, it is, without dispute, the greatest nation in the history of the world by every objective measure. We're the most free, most successful, most powerful, most benevolent nation that has ever been. But we are reminded every day that that is not a guarantee. We're still an experiment of self-governance. And that republic that we are trying to keep rests upon some very important foundations, the principles that made us the great nation. We have to defend those. We have to contend for them and contend for the faith, because these things are intertwined. So this is the time for the church and people of faith to be very vocal, to be more consistent and vocal and of greater conviction than we've ever been, because the stakes are so very high. We have to get beyond the 250th anniversary and understand that freedom isn't free and it's got to be defended.
1: You know, let me ask you about those foundations, because last weekend in Washington, D.C., I was in Washington over the weekend. You were there for the UFC fight there on the lawn of the White House. And we found out that there was a foiled terrorist plot, domestic, that was aimed at the UFC event there at the White House. This was domestic. I mean, what is causing this coming apart here in our nation?
11: Well, it's been a long trend, of course, moral relativism and the indoctrination that now 2 to 3 generations of American school children have gotten in their schools. Now they're being radicalized online. This foiled terrorism plot that would have happened on the White House premises just on Sunday night involved men from 5 to 6 different states around the country, young men between the ages of their early 30s to as young as 19. And they're in these chat groups on these subversive websites. And they were organizing what they thought would be an assassination, a mass casualty event of members of Congress, the House and Senate, and of course, perhaps even the president himself. So very dangerous times. We've got to recognize that's what we're up against. These are dangerous days. The days are evil, as Scripture says. And we have to walk circumspectly. We have to act accordingly. We've got to make sure we are properly funding on our brave law enforcement agencies and those who are charged with keeping the American people safe.
1: We can do all of that, and I know that Congress is working hard to do that. We were talking earlier with Congressman Andrew Clyde here that represents this district. But there's a moral fabric that is fraying. And when you look at government, civil government doesn't work unless you have self-government. You know, John Adams talked about that. Our government was made for moral and religious people, wholly inadequate for the government of any other. Our institutions that reinforce and instill that have been doing the opposite over the last 50, 60 years. Are we on a path of fixing that?
11: I think we are. I think that, you know, it's sort of a pendulum in the culture, and it was swung so far to the radical left that I do believe there is a backlash. There are little sparks of revival around the country. There's a recognition, interestingly, among young men demographically who are returning to faith and looking for truth, the absolutes that have been absent from the culture for so long. So as we say all the time, this is a moment for us to speak with clarity, conviction, and consistency, more than we have, and to be bold about it. Go into the public square and share the truth in love, of course, but to let people know that there is an absolute. There are commands that were given by our Creator. And I think the 250th anniversary, Tony, is a perfect opportunity for us to use it as a teachable moment. I like to say this all the time. Take young people straight to the second paragraph of the nation's birth certificate. We hold these truths to be self-evident, that all men are created equal, not just born equal, created equal. And that it is God himself that gives us our inalienable rights, not government. We owe our allegiance to our Creator, and that's where our responsibility is as well.
1: I have 30 seconds left, Mr. Speaker. This would be a great time for people to actually participate in the God and Government course that you used to teach, right?
11: Yeah, right. Good time for education.
1: All right. Well, we'll encourage people to check that out. Mr. Speaker, thanks so much for taking time to join us this week. We look to see you next week in Washington, D.C.
11: Thank you.
1: Well, these rings, you check out the Valley Remedy course that the Speaker and I used to teach. You can text COURSE to 67742 and find out more about it. That's COURSE to 67742. All right, after the break, a few final thoughts on the news of the week. So stay with us. Don't go anywhere. More straight ahead.
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16: More than two decades ago, in 2004, Harvard professor Samuel Huntington warned in his book, Who Are We?, that America was facing a crisis of identity. He argued that a nation cannot remain united without a common culture, a common history, and a common understanding of itself. Remove those foundations and a society inevitably fragments into competing tribes, interests, and identities. Huntington pointed to the Anglo-Protestant creed as the core of America's unifying identity. He argued that America's political institutions and civic ideals did not arise in a vacuum, but were rooted in a culture shaped by Protestant Christianity. If Huntington identified the foundation of America's shared identity, educator E.D. Hirsch explained how that identity was transmitted through a common biblical literacy that provided Americans with a shared vocabulary, history, and moral framework. Without that shared knowledge, the cultural foundations of the nation, its identity, inevitably began to erode. The Founding Fathers were immersed in biblical imagery. Benjamin Franklin famously proposed a national seal depicting Moses at the Red Sea. Political leaders routinely drew upon scripture when discussing liberty and self-government. The Bible shaped how Americans understood these issues of freedom and self-government. Even those who were not Orthodox Christians were influenced by the biblical worldview that permeated colonial America. What happens when that biblical literacy disappears? A nation that forgets its story loses its identity. And when a people lose their identity, they become fragmented. That is precisely what Huntington warned about. Americans increasingly identify themselves by race, class, political ideology, or special interest rather than a common national story. The consequences of this loss of historical memory extend beyond America's understanding of itself They also affect America's understanding of one of the most important sources of its cultural inheritance, the Jewish people and the biblical story of Israel. America's affinity for the Jewish people did not begin with the modern state of Israel. As historian Walter Russell Mead observed, for generations, Americans viewed Jewish history through the lens of Scripture and found in Israel's story lessons about liberty, covenant, and national purpose. As biblical literacy declines, Israel is increasingly viewed only through a contemporary political lens, ignoring its biblical and historical foundations. Meanwhile, anti-Semitism has risen across America and the West. Certainly, anti-Semitism has many causes, yet it is difficult to ignore the connection between a society that no longer understands the Bible and one that increasingly misunderstands the Jewish people whose history fills its pages. The rise of anti-Semitism and the weakening of support of Israel did not occur overnight. The ground was prepared over decades as biblical literacy declined and historical memory faded. As America celebrates its 250th anniversary, we have an opportunity not merely to commemorate our history, but to recover it. We can rediscover the biblical foundations that shaped our nation and strengthened the shared identity Huntington warned was slipping away. The Bible is not merely a religious text, but one of the foundational documents of American civilization. To understand America, one must understand the Bible. When that understanding is lost, we lose not only part of our history and identity, but also the story that once united us. And with that, that has been this week on Capitol Hill.
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20: News this hour from Town Hall. I'm Ron Taylor. Israel and the Iran-backed Hezbollah terrorist group agreed to halt the heavy fighting in southern Lebanon that had threatened to unravel an interim peace agreement between the U.S. and Iran. Stefan Jufa, who lives in northern Israel near the border, says people there do not support a military withdrawal from southern Lebanon without the dismantling of Hezbollah first.
24: We cannot just stop and pull out because here where we are, we need to be protected against the Hezbollah. The war started with Lebanon because Hezbollah was firing at us. This is not an Israeli initiative. So we had to find some safe room in order to defend our villages.
20: President Trump showcased the new Air Force One at Joint Base Andrews near Washington yesterday.
27: The former Qatari-owned jumbo jet has the robin's egg blue exterior of the old plane with the underbelly painted navy blue with a red stripe above it. The tail has a massive American flag on it.
28: This plane was transformed into a flying White House at a level of luxury that nobody's ever seen before.
27: President Trump spoke after stepping off the new plane at Andrews Air Force Base. He confirmed he would be taking the new jet to the NATO summit in Turkey next month. This is a so-called bridge jet until a new Air Force One arrives from Boeing in about 2 years. Ed Donahue, Washington.
20: A federal judge has rejected former President Joe Biden's attempt to block the Trump administration from releasing to a conservative group the recordings that Biden made with a ghostwriter. U.S. District Judge Dabney Friedrich said in a ruling yesterday that the public interest in the material outweighed whatever privacy rights Biden had. The recordings were obtained by a special counsel in the course of investigation into whether he improperly retained classified documents. News and analysis at townhall.com.
0: Parents and grandparents, turn on any streaming platform, open a textbook, scroll through social media, you'll hear the same message over and over again. We're a biological accident. The universe is meaningless. Purpose is something you invent for yourself. 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
20: President Trump presided over a Medal of Honor ceremony yesterday at the White House.
4: President Trump awarding the Medal of Honor to a service member who fought in Afghanistan and to two Vietnam veterans. Prior to the ceremony at the White House, the president mentioning the deal with Iran and how U.S. markets are reacting.
5: We have some very important business to take care of. I just do want to say, though, the stock market just hit a new all-time high. The 401ks just hit a new all-time high. And oil is dropping like a rock. Other than that, it's another day in paradise.
4: Laura Winters reporting.
20: James Burrows, the director behind iconic TV comedies like Cheers, Taxi, Friends, and Will and Grace, has died. His family confirmed his death in a statement to People magazine, saying he passed away peacefully, surrounded by loved ones. Burrows directed over 1,000 TV episodes, and he was 85 years old. More news at townhall.com. As millions of fans arrived for the 2026 World Cup, many European visitors are rethinking what they thought they knew about America.
6: Social media posts show tourists embracing everyday experiences, from Waffle House breakfasts to expansive road trips, while praising American hospitality. A Heartland Institute analysis says the reaction highlights the country's economic freedom and entrepreneurial culture compared to Europe.

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6: The following program will challenge you and encourage you in your faith journey.
7: It was a great memory. I don't remember the spiritual significance of that one. I really don't. It was just plain fun. And that's another thing. Stuff in this book is just fun, you know? And again, the minor things, making memories with your children, I think that's what, at least at my age, that's what I cherish, is those memories.
6: Well, that's Jay LaFoon, and he and his wife Laura join us today on Focus on the Family with Jim Daly, and they're going to be talking about activities you can do as a mom or a dad with your kids. Thanks for joining us. I'm John Fuller.
8: You know, it's possible you're just getting through the motions of life. You're busy. You may have a job outside the home as a mom, and probably as a dad, you're working hard. And it comes to that point when you're going, man, we're just going through the motions. 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
6: Yeah, Jay and Laura LaFoon are authors and speakers, and they've written a terrific little book called Ultimate Dad Night, 75 Amazing Activities for Dads and Kids. 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
7: Great to be here.
4: Good to be here.
8: Yeah, it's
7: always
8: so fun. Let me just get to the point. Why do dads struggle to engage? Now, let me give dads some relief, because one of the things I experienced with Trent and Troy, when they were like less than two, I didn't know what to do with them. I wasn't great at changing the diapers. I wasn't big on feeding them with the spoon and then them spit it all up. Of course I did it. Gene was far better at that. But I remember thinking to myself, like most of us dads, when does this change? When can they throw a ball? When can they run with me outside? When can we do some kind of action? So to speak to that issue of dad engagement, and we kind of start slow, I think.
7: I think for me, I was afraid I was going to break them. Yeah, I'm seriously, you know, here's this little person, and she was great with him. And I think part of it is that the whole concept of it's something new. It's a new person. And how do we, how do we relate to them? And I think for most men, it's fear. There's a fear.
8: That's interesting. Yeah.
7: And that fear translates into flight. You know, it's fight or flight. It turns into flight for a lot of guys. And when really, children want their dads to be involved in their life.
8: Oh, yeah.
7: Children want that, even from the earliest age. And that's why I think this book is so important, is because it gives dads opportunity to do things, because as men, we like to participate in activities together and not just sit and talk. And this is what this is all about for the dads.
8: Okay, thank you, Jay. Let's go to the expert. Laura, you're the observer mom. Why do you think dads struggle to engage?
4: You know, I think it's the way God's created us. As women, we're more nurturing. As men, I don't know what you guys are.
8: We're going to keep you like off that. Balance
4: you're
8: as long keep, as possible.
4: You're something, but you know, yeah, you are something. But we're more nurturing. So it's just that we're more relational in that. So we automatically, and there's something inside a woman that just, I need to take care of this person. It also applies to our husbands. I need to take care of you. And so I think for men, there's a, at least for the men I've observed, when a new baby comes into your life, there's a bit of a power struggle. You know, my wife is now taking care of this. Well, she's not taking care of me anymore.
8: We're the little boy.
7: Exactly.
4: I want to be taken care of. So I think that starts it. But I think it's also exactly what Jay said. It's, I don't know what to do. I just know from observing him, he was like, I don't know what to do with this child. Just tell me what to do. You know, how do I change the diaper? How? And for women, sometimes we just, I don't know why we just know how to do that, but we do. And, you know, it just was, I feel like it's just a God-given innate ability that we have. And it's not that God didn't give men that, but men are more companions.

0: opinion oriented. Even when you talk about marriage, men want to do stuff with their wife. They don't want to, like Jay said, we don't want to sit and talk and share our feelings and all that stuff. They want to, let's go ride a bike, let's go play golf, let's go. So it's that, it's not that they don't want to be with their kids. They just, when they're little, you can't throw a ball. You can't make them run. They
1: things
0: can't
1: became
0: do that
1: much
0: yet.
1: More exciting when they could do that with me.
0: Exactly.
1: I was much more engaged.
0: And it's a lot easier then. Yeah. Now I know what to do. Now it's into my territory.
1: Yeah,
0: now
1: that's
0: I know
1: funny.
0: What to do.
1: Let me move to Laura, you. What would you say to wives who want to see their husbands get more involved? And, you know, it's kind of one of those things. And this is a natural thing for a wife to do. Honey, I think you should. And fill in the blank. How does an effective wife notice that there's maybe not the engagement level that she would like?
0: Right.
1: And then how does she spur her man on to become more the father she wants him to be?
0: Well, I can answer that a couple different ways. First of all, you're right. We try and tell this is, you should do this, you should do that, what we need to do. And I hope that women who maybe buy this book for their husbands will realize, let him be who he is. You know, don't, I would never tell Jay to take our son to a monster truck rally because he wouldn't do that anyway. He would take our son golfing. But, you know, let them be who they are and let that come out naturally. If you were to get this book for your husband, you know, first of all, 75 amazing activities, a man's going to go, 75, where do I start? Well, you could go ahead as a wife and just put in some little post-it notes or whatever, maybe 5 or 6. But
2: this
0: one
2: sounds like you, honey.
0: But then just give it. Don't say anything. Here, I've already tagged some for you if you want to. The other thing is we need to realize as women that our husbands are not mind readers and they don't get subtle hint and innuendo. So it's the classic, if you take a trash can out and stick it in the middle of the floor and say, the trash is full.
2: Yes, it is.
0: Exactly.
1: You're observant.
0: So instead of, could you take out the trash? And so it's the same thing when it comes to your kids. Could you help me give the kids a bath? So could you give them baths on Monday, Wednesday, Friday?
1: Well, in that context, that is helpful, and husbands should receive it that way. It's good help to know what the runway lights.
0: Right.
1: Where
0: yes.
1: they're going, what are you expecting of me? I would appreciate that as much as possible.
0: But then as a wife, we also have to watch our tone of voice, that we don't become...
3: You would should you, know how to do this.
1: Thank you. Or, I was going to ask you to demonstrate that.
0: Be nagging of, why can't you do this? You know, whatever. So I'm going to get myself in trouble.
1: Yeah. Hey, before I throw one Jay's way here, let's end with another one for you, Laura. In this book, again, this doesn't exclude moms from participation. And just speak to that relevance that we want moms involved if they can be. And dad has a plan for that and it works out.
0: Absolutely.
1: So this isn't about just compartmentalizing fun with dad.
0: Right. It's not. It's the intent was to just give men ideas for things that they can do with their kids. Mom can participate. It could be a family activity. I know for us, we've done several of them together. But also, it seems like when we as women go with, again, let him be the leader in doing the activity. Don't try and take over and say, oh, we should have done this way. We should have gone to this ice cream place instead of that ice cream place or whatever it might be. Or as a mom, a grandma, you can use the book too for the activities. It doesn't necessarily just have to be for dads, but
2: no, that's grandma, good. Because we run into a lot of grandparents who are parenting their grandkids.
1: Yeah.
2: And again, for grandparents who are looking for something to do, another great resource.
1: The good thing is you'll forget you did it. You can do it again. Hey, let's get into a couple of these just as examples so that folks listening and the YouTube watchers, they can get an idea. One, John, that you picked out as you went through the book was funny because this is for an older child, obviously.
4: Right. Well, yeah, you can start young. I mean, it's detailing your car. It's sort of like wash and detail the car.
1: I wouldn't want my 2-year-old detailing my car, but I'm just saying.
4: This is on page 76. You might have to go back and redo it, but I love the idea because it's an activity, but it also benefits me. It does cause a little extra work, however, in training, right?
2: Yeah, but you can let the 6-year-old hold the Windex and the paper towel.
1: Kidding.
4: So describe what that one is all about.
2: Well, that one is about the fact that as you do this work together, as you're cleaning this car, you're clearly spending time with your child. You're teaching your child healthy work ethic and healthy habits to keep your car clean. I mean, there's just a million things that are behind the scenes. But it's also that God cares about every detail of our life. You know, and these are the simple things we've done in this book, is to just say, this isn't rocket science. We're not talking about deep theology, But dads, don't you want your kids to know? Moms, don't you want your kids to know that God cares about every detail of our life?
1: Yeah. You know what? What pops my mind is that great proverb that says, train up a child in the way he or she should go. And when they are old, they won't depart from it. And that these are simple things that you're talking about. How to, you know, there is no thing. Cleanliness is next to godliness in the Bible. But order, you know, doing order from chaos is certainly
2: scriptural. And being a good steward of what we've been given.
1: Yeah. You know? So those concepts I'm getting at, that's the point you're making.
2: I think so. And I think this is cliche, but more is caught than taught.
1: Yeah.
2: You know, you're going to demonstrate, you're going to model this behavior for your children.
1: What was another one that you enjoyed with your kids as they were growing up?
2: I was telling Laura, we went on vacation. Our son was six. Laura was pregnant with our daughter. And my parents were there. A couple other relatives were there. And we had this giant water balloon fight. And my six-year-old could not believe that we were going to have this water balloon fight. And, I mean, he was just giddy. And, of course, you know,
1: you nailed him, right?
2: No, he was on my team. We nailed Grandma.
1: Okay. Oh, gee. Poor Grandma. That's terrible. Don't write or call us. Send your
2: it
1: notes
2: water,
1: to Jay.
2: You know? What he didn't realize was that we were at a rental house, you know, for the vacation, and we had to pick up all the balloons when we were done, you know. Yeah. But it was a great memory. I don't remember the spiritual significance of that one. I really don't. It was just plain fun. And that's another thing. Stuff in this book is just fun.
1: Yeah.
2: You know, and again, the minor things, making memories with your children, I think that's what, at least at my age, that's what I cherish, yeah, is those memories.
1: Well, and this, you know, now that my boys are 24 and 22, I think they have forgotten it, right? And they'll come back to something when they were a single digit young man, 6 and 8, let's say. They'll say, Dad, you remember when we did? I'm going, no, I don't.
2: Right.
1: But it stuck with them.
2: That's right.
1: They do remember those moments. And I think our brain chemistry kind of fires that way. God created us that way. When something exciting happens or fun like that, it sears into our brain and our memory. Speaking of that, Laura, I wanted to ask you about the benefits of dads engaging and playing with their kids. You did a little bit of research on the benefits of that. What are they?
0: You know, I think the benefits of a dad playing in a culture where men, not of their own accord, have taken a back seat, have taken a beating, have taken a, you know, we're not as important. I think when a dad is engaged with a son or a daughter, there's a relationship that's built that is not acknowledged by our culture. When Jay would, one of the things he would do with our daughter was he would take her on dad-daughter dates. You know, sometimes it was a dress-up date. The big thing right now is these daddy-daughter dances, you know, where they all get dressed up. But you're teaching your daughter how she should expect to be treated by a man.
1: Right.
0: You know, and that he would take her and they would go, sometimes it was just ice cream, but it was just the two of them. And then obviously he would do stuff with our son as well. And I think for a child, when someone starts talking to you about God the Father, God is our Father. If you don't have a father model in your brain, you can't understand that. And so when a man takes a role in the life of his child, they are more able to see when someone says God the Father to go, oh, like my dad. So he's going to be like a dad. And that feels a little more personal, feels a little more. So I think one of the benefits is that you exemplify God the Father when you are a dad getting involved in the life of your child.
1: You're modeling that.
0: Yes.
1: No, that's so true. Or you're damaging that.
0: Right. Either way, yes.
1: It's a good reminder for all of us as parents to make sure that you're thinking of that long game. You know, when you face the Lord, can you say to the Lord, I did the best job possible to parent and to steward that child you gave me or those children you gave me?
0: Right.
1: What a great place to start, to keep your day-by-day attitude in check so that you're doing the best you can. Doesn't mean you're going to lose it. You may, and you got to go back in and then apologize.
0: Right.
1: But it's probably one of the things that grieves my heart the most when we get communication here at Focus about a seriously damaged person because their parents who claim to be Christian did not live up to it. And these children tend to go far away from the Lord because of that. Think of that.
0: Right.
1: And we need to make sure we're doing all we can. So in this way, you're doing those things. So try to live a life that is in alignment with the scripture, knowing that we're not perfect. Tell your kids you're not perfect.
0: Right.
1: It's a good thing.
0: Exactly.
2: And whether we believe it or not, our kids are watching us like hawks.
1: More than anybody in our lives, mm-hmm. maybe outside of our wives.
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1: Some moms can get discouraged because they have to deal with those hard or boring parts of parenting. I mean, moms particularly. I was thinking Jane, she did biochemistry. You know, she could have been a veterinarian. That was her goal. But she chose to, let's have children, and that's what I'm going to pour my life into. And she did it very willingly and wanted to. And my boys were the beneficiaries of having a great mom. Speak to that kind of thing where how you as a mom are saying, okay, this is the decision I'm going to make. This is the call I have. This is what I'm going to do.
0: Yes, I felt, I knew from a very early age I was called, I was going to be a mom. I loved kids. I worked at the church nursery as a pre-adolescent. I was, give me the nursery work. I want to be in there. I loved kids. And so I knew that wasn't a difficult decision for me. I knew I'd been called to ministry, we were going to work together in ministry, but I knew working in ministry was a way I could be flexible with our life. I could be flexible with being home with the kids. But I know some moms deal with, well, how come I have to be the bad parent and he gets to be the fun parent?
1: Yeah. Did you ever say that to Jay?
2: No.
0: No, because ours was opposite. I was the
4: you were the fun
0: parent.
4: One.
2: I grew up in a home. My father was a minister who was in the military.
1: Oh, good.
2: So I was
1: left, right, left,
2: yes,
1: right.
2: Yes, exactly. So I was the bad guy in our home.
0: And when you traveled, you were speaking. He was traveling and speaking before we were doing that together. And so whenever he was gone for the weekend, the kids and I had a party. I mean, that was just, we ate out at McDonald's. We played games.
2: Pizza.
0: We didn't do anything.
2: I'd come home, the house was a mess.
0: But we still had those conversations. We still had those conversations of, how come I have to be the stern parent and you get to be the fun parent? And I had to realize that, you know, that really is not fair. I need to be on a team with him and we have to come at this as a united front. Mm. And that was just when our kids would say, can I go spend the night at Daniel's house? Our son would say, can I go spend the night at Daniel's house? I would say we have to wait and Dad and I talk about it. Mm-hmm. We have to present that reunited front.
4: And Jay, and one of the ideas is to kind of stretch outside of your comfort zone. So what's the importance of that? Why should my kids see me maybe failing? Because like I just hear failure when I stretch outside of my comfort zone.
2: Yes.
4: Let's try a new activity. It'll be dangerous. It might go south, but let's try it. I'm not wired that way.
2: Right.
4: A lot of guys aren't going to go there.
1: Ego.
4: Why should we?
1: No, that's good.
4: There is a pride issue.
1: We all have it.
2: I will tell you that we've got a rock climbing wall at our college. And I am short in stature. I am stocky. I'm thick. Climbing rocks is not something that I was designed to do. But our son wanted to do it. And so I said, I'll give it a try. And, of course, he just scampered right up the wall, at, you know, 8 or 9 years old, had no fear. And I got about halfway up. And then I was done. I just couldn't. But I tried. And I think another great lesson for your kids is that you gave it a try. You put some effort into it. He knew that that was not my comfort zone, but that was something he wanted to do. So I'll give it a try.
1: Yeah.
2: Thank goodness he never wanted to do it again.
1: Yeah. No, I had a similar experience with Troy, my younger son. We went to something that Focus does from time to time, Adventures in Fatherhood. So these are dads and their 12 to 18-year-old children, either a son or a daughter. And I took Troy, I took him a year too early, but, because it was a Focus event, I could sneak him in. But we're up on the prowl in the Sierra Madres in California. And this thing's like a 200-foot drop, and we're roped in, and he's trying to come over this rock face. He slams into the rock in front of him, and he starts crying. And I'm holding my weight. I'm a big guy like you, right? And I'm going, Troy, man, we got to get down. I know you're afraid. Just work your way down when you can. I've got to go. And then I was gone. And I get to the bottom. I'm waiting for him. So my face, seeing him in tears, I felt horrible. And then he lands, and he looks at me and goes, Dad, that was so much fun. We got to do that again. And I was like, oh my, what a man we have become in 200 feet. And that's your point.
2: Yep.
1: And that the other thing is three of the six dads in our little pod had to bail out because of height. Hmm. And that night we're doing a devotion around the campfire. And to hear their 10, 11, 12-year-olds go, Dad, why are you afraid? They have never seen their father afraid. And they had to say something in the middle of this devotional to say, I don't like heights, or however they wanted to express that. But I think the kids were, again, amazed, because I think so often kids look at their fathers as perfect or flawless, or they're big and they're my dad and they can do anything, right? That's what we think at that age.
2: I was more out of my comfort zone with our daughter doing things with her. You know what I'm saying? Because, Dad, let's go do sidewalk chalk. Well, first of all, I'm not artistic. Second of all, I don't like stuff on my finger. I mean, it's all this stuff. I'm thinking, I don't want to do that, but that's what she wanted to do. Mm-hmm. And so, sometimes it's scary. Sometimes it's just inconvenient. But when you step outside of your comfort zone, your kids notice.
1: How do you encourage, Jay, dads to set that example for kids on practically following God and serving others? These are all little, like you said, life lessons, but they should have an aim.
2: Again, I think as a dad, it's best done through activity.
1: Yeah.
2: And
1: shoulder to shoulder.
2: Exactly.
1: Yeah.
2: One of the things that we did, and our kids will remember it to this day, and they talk about it, is we had a woman in our neighborhood who was recently widowed, and it was fall in Michigan, and that means there are leaves everywhere. And our small group said, let's get all of our family, you bring all your kids, we'll bring all our kids, and we'll do Mrs. Philippon's yard in an hour or so. And Mrs. Philippon was flabbergasted. She couldn't believe someone would do this for her. And, we had an opportunity that evening to talk about it, what it meant to the children. What did you learn today? That we really need to serve other people. And that when you do serve other people, you bless them. And I mean, our kids were maybe 13 and 6 at the time. It's not like they were older, but they really learned that because we went out and we did service together.
1: Yeah.
2: And churches offer stuff like this all the time that you can do with your kids.
1: Yeah.
2: So take advantage of that.
1: Laura, you jumped in on that one, right?
0: Oh, yeah. Raking? Sure. I brought the lemonade. No, we did. It was a fun day, and it's fall in Michigan, so the kids were playing in the leaves, and then they'd have to rake them back up. But I was going to say, it's about the failure. I think it's good to let your kids see you fail. Good to let your kids see that you have fears, and also letting them know that fear is not a bad thing.
1: Yeah.
0: But what I'm afraid of might be different than what you're afraid of. I'm afraid of bridges over water, and my kids used to think that was hilarious. Why? I said, because I'm afraid the car is going to go off the edge of the bridge. It was something that I'd been afraid of since I was young. And the kids are like, okay, I can understand that. I don't necessarily understand it, but I'm going to let you be afraid, Mom. I'm not going to make fun of you. But allowing kids to realize that what you're afraid of isn't maybe necessarily what I'm afraid of, but we all have fear.
1: Yeah.
0: And what we do with it makes a difference.
2: I think the overarching idea here is to let your kids see you have emotions.
1: Mm-hmm. It's a good thing.
2: Yeah, it's a good thing.
1: Dads struggle with that.
2: I know, and I don't understand why, because maybe I'm, different, but, I wanted my kids to see when I was sad. I wanted them to see when I was angry, but to be angry and not explode, this really is not something I'm happy about, but I'm not going to explode over it. Or, to let them see you cry. And not that it's a big, you're going to bawl your eyes out, but have that tear run down your cheek.
1: Yeah.
2: They're going to realize you're human and that you express emotions and it's safe for them to express emotions.
1: It's a good thing. Right at the end here, you did have an activity or two in the area of teaching your children to be intentional about prayer. So let's connect that right at the end here. That, to me, is probably the most important lesson you could ever share with your child, is how to take your needs and pains to the Lord.
2: We no longer live in a neighborhood. We live in a around a block kind of neighborhood. But we lived in town, had a block. And one of the things that we encourage dads to do is to take your children around the block. And as you go around the block, say, hey, there's the Smiths. That's the family that right now they just lost their grandfather. Can we pray for them just as we're walking?
1: Oh, interesting.
2: And, and okay, here's your best buddy. Why don't we pray for him that he has a good day today? And as you go around the block, you know, at least in our small town, you know everybody. And so take some intentional time to just pray. And again, men fear this. It doesn't have to be some big elaborate prayer. Just, God, little Jimmy, he's Tori's best friend. Would you give him a good day today? Boom. The Lord hears that. And the kids hear you talking to God like he's approachable.
1: Right.
2: And that's huge.
1: That's so good. Well, what a good place to end. And again, you got 75 amazing activities for dads and kids. 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
1: Jan, Laura, it's so good to have you. Thanks for coming.
2: Hey, it's our pleasure.
0: Our pleasure.
1: Yeah. And if you want to come visit the campus, we got a great welcome center with lots of activities. 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
2: Enjoying life and marriage, according to Ecclesiastes 9:9, is a decision. It's not an outcome. It's something you choose, not something you wait for. Not waiting for a certain season in life. You make the decision. Let's enjoy life together.
0: Well, Ted Cunningham is our guest today on Focus on the Family with Jim Daly, and he'll share encouragement for every marriage at every stage. Thanks for joining us. I'm John Fuller.
3: John, I always enjoy hearing Ted speak about marriage because he combines biblical principles with great stories of his own family and some humor as well. He is so fun to listen to. You're going to hear it. And today's message was given at Liberty University, and he's encouraging the young people there to consider getting married sooner rather than later, which I think is great advice. And he has some wonderful marriage principles to share with all of us, principles that will apply to your marriage in mind too.
0: Yeah, and I always appreciate hearing from Ted, so let's go ahead and listen now. Ted Cunningham speaking on Valentine's Day, appropriately enough, on Focus on the Family with Jim Daly.
2: So hey, you never know. I met my wife on a blind date at Liberty University in 1995. The night I met her, I said to my buddy Austin DeLoach, I'm going to marry this woman. And he looked at me and said, you can't decide that. I go, I just did. And I'll never forget walking into the kitchen of her 6'2", full-blooded Norwegian father. He's pretty much a Viking. You got to see this guy. Very intimidating. I said, I'd like permission to marry your daughter, to which he responded in his thick Norwegian accent, "Yo betcha." I said, but only under one condition. I had just graduated. Amy had 1 year left. I wanted to break all the rules. I wanted to get married between her junior and senior year. So I said, may I have permission to marry her now? And if you let me marry her now, I will pay for her senior year of college. To which he said, you betcha. And young guys will always ask me at events and at churches, bro, how did you get married at 22 and 21 and afford to pay for a senior year of college? I said, it was this thing called a job. I had more than one. And I love it when they say, I can't afford to get married young. I'm like, bro, I would believe that if you weren't holding a venti caramel macchiato in your right hand and an iPhone in your left. You need to start thinking Folgers and flip phones, bro. You cannot start marriage with a wife and unlimited data. You really got to think this through. But you can afford to get married young. I'm convinced of it. You haven't started marriage right until you get your parents' hand-me-down mattress. I'm just saying. The dip already built in. You get that's a good way to start marriage. Don't go to Ethan Allen. Don't go to Ethan Allen. Go to Home Depot, buy 1x12s and cinder blocks, and that's how you have shelving. There's a lot of ways to get marriage started right. And I'm encouraging young people to get married. My son and I, we love watching YouTube clips together. His favorite YouTube clip is the German Coast Guard. If you get time, check that out sometime today. Guy's being trained day one on the German Coast Guard, and a mayday comes in. Mayday, mayday, we are sinking, we are sinking. Hello? This is the German Coast Guard. Mayday, mayday, we are sinking, we are sinking. What are you sinking about? My son thinks that's the funniest clip he's ever seen, falls over in laughter. A few weeks later, we're driving down the road, and I start singing a hymn from my childhood that goes like this. I was sinking deep in sin, far from the peaceful shore. And from the back seat, I heard, hey, what were you sinking about? And I looked at my wife, and I said, they see everything we do, they hear everything we say, they forget nothing, and then they repeat. And so I want, my desire, 22 years into marriage, is to have a marriage worth repeating. In the Song of Solomon, you see the daughters of Jerusalem. And they say this about the young budding love of Solomon and the Shulamite woman. We rejoice and delight in you. We will praise your love more than wine. My desire is to praise the love of young people, to rejoice and delight in what God is doing in young budding love. I have that passion, and I have it for my children. I don't want them to be afraid of marriage. I want to model it well for them. And so I tell Amy all the time, we are our children's backup singers. We say this in our country music little town called Branson, Missouri, all the time. Every marriage is a duet in need of great backup singers. And we desire to start by being great backup singers to our children. I want them to get married one day. I want them to get married early. I tell them all the time, you don't have to wait to get married. You can get married and grow up together. I used to sit where you're sitting every Wednesday. Dr. Falwell would speak at convocation, and he constantly told us, don't leave this campus without a wife. He was always being a great backup singer. And I'm grateful he did, because I met Amy on this campus, and now we're raising two children that we desire to model marriage well for. But some of you have maybe not had the great models. For Amy and I, we decided years ago, we want a marriage that's going to be fun. Because some of you maybe have heard this message in church growing up, and it goes something like this. God gives you a spouse to beat you down and to suck the life out of you so you can be more like Jesus. And I want to take you to Ecclesiastes this morning briefly. I love the book of Ecclesiastes. It's dark, it's pessimistic, very much fits my personality. If you need a good winter read, go to Ecclesiastes. Chapter 1, life is hard. Chapter 12, then you die. These are the bookends of Ecclesiastes. And in the middle of this book, you get Ecclesiastes chapter 9, verses 7 through 9. And it says this, go eat your food with gladness and drink your sparkling cider with a joyful heart. I clean that up for the Liberty Way. Let's stay focused this morning. Drink your wine with a joyful heart, for now God favors what you do. Always be clothed in white and always anoint your head with oil. It's speaking there of joy and festivity. And then in verse 9 of chapter 9, it says, endure life with your wife all your miserable days. It doesn't say that. I just misquoted. Here's what it says. Enjoy life with your wife, whom you love, all your meaningless days, for this is your lot in life and in your toilsome labor under the sun. Meaning you don't have to choose between life and a wife. You can have both at the same time. I meet young guys all the time that tell me, I can't get married. I don't want to get married. Or I meet guys that have gotten married and they say, you know, I got married young, but I had big dreams and plans and goals for the future. But when I got married, that all changed. God doesn't give you a spouse to beat you down and suck the life out of you. He doesn't give you a spouse to be the grind of life. He gives you a spouse to go through the grind of life with. And for some of you, marriage is not on your radar right now, but according to research, you got about a 90% shot of walking down the aisle one day. And I just want to encourage you. I just want to encourage you this morning. When it comes to love, it doesn't matter how you meet. When it comes to enjoying life and marriage, according to Ecclesiastes, it doesn't matter how you meet. It's what you do after you meet. I tell people all the time, I don't care how you meet. eHarmony.com, Match.com, FarmersOnly.com, Ancestry.com. I don't care how you meet. The Bachelor, how you meet doesn't matter. It's what you do after you meet. And here's the bottom line. Enjoying life and marriage, according to Ecclesiastes 9:9, is a decision. It's not an outcome. It's something you decide. It's something you choose, not something you wait for, not waiting for a certain season in life. You make the decision. Let's enjoy life together. And to be honest with you, the first 7 years of marriage, Amy and I, we did not enjoy it. We got to the point, I mean, we were in love and we were committed and we removed the D word, the divorce word, from our marriage. But man, we had the struggles early in marriage, as many young couples do. Until about 7 years in, we made the decision that we are going to enjoy life together. And my wife, Amy, is way better at this than I am. She said, you know what? We're going to have fun with everything. Anything irritating, frustrating, annoying, pet peeves, we're just going to choose to find a way to enjoy life together. And she said, I'm going to let you pick the first topic, the issue that we may have, and I'm going to show you how we can have fun with everything. So this is what I told her. This is where I started. It's where I was at the time. I said, babe, there's not a lot of adventure for men in the world anymore. So would you please let me find my own parking space? I want to do it all by myself. I want to provide this for my family. And she said, all right, game on. And I pull past her third space from the door spot she picks out. I drive 20 spaces down. And the first few years of marriage, she just looked at me with those eyes that said, you stubborn, stubborn man. Just take the help, receive the help. And I'm, nope, I got it. We are going to walk, right? I was passionate about this. Now, all these years later, every time we pull into a parking lot, I find the spot still. And my wife does this, and I love it. She leans over, and she starts massaging my bicep. And she'll say, you did this all by yourself. I'm so proud of you. You know what I caught her doing a couple years ago? She knows those Andy's candies at the end of an Olive Garden meal are like crack to me. I love Andy's candies. I can't get enough of the Andy candies. She bought a bag of them, and she keeps them in her purse now for when I do something good. Ladies, on your date tonight, take a little bag of treats, okay? Because it was in a parking lot that she handed me my first one, and I ripped that thing out of her hand. I'm opening it up, and I realize, huh, my wife just gave me a treat. She is rewarding my good behavior. I am a dog. I was all right with you. You got to be good with it, and you got to go with it. Having fun. I just started studying comedy about the last year and a half. And comedy is very simple. It's premise, punchline, premise, punchline, premise, punchline. My favorite thing is the callback. The callback is where you bring a punchline from earlier in the set and you bring it off of a different premise 10, 15, 20 minutes later. As I studied that, I go, why don't we do that as couples? Why don't we turn every conflict, like a parking lot situation, into a callback? And have fun with it instead of always being irritated with each other. Instead of always choose to have fun. Because enjoying life and marriage is about having fun. It's about choosing to have fun. It flows from the same place, your character, the commitment flows from. So here's how I do it now. Now, some of you are going to find this early in marriage or in your dating right now. My wife would ask me questions when we were first married, thinking I had the answers to everything she asked me. And I'd be like, why do you think I know that? We'd drive through a construction zone, and she'd be like, hey, babe, yeah, what are they doing right here? I wasn't involved in any of the meetings on this project. I have absolutely no idea what's going on here. And I used to drive down the road going, why does she think I know these? And she, you know why? She's wanting to connect with me. She's not looking for information. Guys, we make this mistake a lot. We think when she's asking questions that she needs answers. No, she needs connection. She needs us just to listen and to talk. So watch. Now here's how I've turned that into a callback. When we drive through a construction zone to have fun, she'll say, hey, babe, what are they doing right here? I turn into the construction foreman. I told him, rip it up, boys. We're going 12 lanes, not 6. You got to have fun with it. Roll down the window. Talk to the construction workers as you go by like you're the foreman.
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2: You don't have to look for greener grass. I want you to think about for just a second the guy who's at home, and he turns on an eHarmonyMatch.com or OurTime.com commercial, and he sees a couple twirling around on the screen. And he thinks to himself, boy, I'd like to have that right now, but I can never have that because we never took a test. We'll never have that. And I always tell the guys in our church, stop looking for greener grass. Where there's greener grass, there is a septic leak. Stay home and water your own lawn. For a good time, call home. But he sees, you know, if I want to have fun again in life, if I want to enjoy life again, I need to find someone new. No. Here's the bottom line. You will never find compatibility. You'll never discover it. There's not an algorithm in the world that can put you with someone compatible. Compatibility is something you choose. It's something you create. It's a decision that you make. Now, my wife and I, we come from two very different backgrounds. I grew up independent, fundamental, premillennial, King James Version only Baptist. I have what's known as a guilt-prone nature. She grew up Assembly of God, set free in Jesus, right? So she, I see all signs on the road as laws to be followed. You break one, you go to jail, God stops loving you. That's how I view signs. She sees all signs on the road as suggestions for other people. Very different. I grew up in a home that taught savings was money you put away for a rainy day. She grew up seeing savings as the difference between the actual price and the sale price. She has two love languages. If you know what a love language is, it's the way we give and receive love. She has two love languages, acts of service and quality time, which means I serve her for long periods of time. That's how I show Amy Cunningham love. We make the choice to enjoy life together. We're watching movies. We love watching movies. For Amy, watching a movie means surfing Pinterest and reading a magazine, which puts all of the burden of watching the movie on me. Something will happen and she'll be like, oh, what just happened? Oh, this wears me out. I have to pause the movie and say, hey, there was an explosion on the space station. A big piece of metal broke off and hit the space shuttle. Now they're stuck in outer space. She goes, oh, what are they going to do? Again, this is that question needing information. I'm not an astronaut. I have absolutely no idea. But I bet if we watch the rest of the movie together, we'll know how to fix a space shuttle the next time we need that information. Choosing to have fun together. It's another great passage. Genesis 2:24 says, for this reason, a man will leave his father and mother and be united to his wife, and the two become one flesh. The first half of that verse is a parenting verse, that you should leave home. You're already starting on that journey, but you should leave home. It's not God's plan for your life to be in your parents' basement at 35 with Star Wars bed sheets on your bed. That's not his plan. He wants you to leave and to separate, and it's a good thing. My kids, 12 and 14, soon to be 13 and 15, I share this verse with them all the time, and you can ask my son at 12, what's your dad's definition of maturity according to Genesis 2:24? And Carson will go, I will not be with mom and dad forever, so plan accordingly. That's right. You're eventually going to go, and I tell my kids all the time, we love you. You're a welcomed addition to this home. But I want you to know, we got big plans, your mom and I, after you leave. And he'll say, well, what are you going to do? Well, first of all, we're going to Disney World. That's where we're going to kick this whole thing off. But your mom and I, we're preparing you. We want you to leave. And when my daughter was 5 years old, she was kind of taking over the house. And I sat her down. I said, Corinne May, there's only one queen in this house, and you ain't her. She looked at me with those eyes that said, we'll see. Big talker. The next day she tells my wife, there's room enough in this house for two queens. And I said, Corinne May Cunningham, one day I'm going to stand at the back of a church with you, looking down the aisle at some pervert. No, I didn't say that. I didn't say that to my daughter. I would never say that to my daughter. I said, I'm going to stand at the back of a church with you. I'm not walking you down the aisle until I know he loves you as much as me. Because here's the thing, you are not my queen, but you're my princess. And one day, I'm gonna walk you down the aisle to give you away to become another man's queen. I said, and that's Genesis 2:24. For this reason, a man leaves his father and mother, is united to his wife, and the two become one flesh. The bond, according to that passage, the bond between a husband and a wife is to be stronger than the bond between a parent and a child. And I said, Corinne, I want to show you to the best of my ability every day how a queen should be treated. That's my goal. So you know what to look for. Because I love it when a mom comes up to me at a wedding and says, I don't feel like I'm losing a son today. I feel like I'm gaining a daughter. I say the same thing every time. Nope, you're losing a son. And it's time for you to back away so these two can become one. Because we're watching Genesis 2:24 take place. A husband and wife, two becoming one. I want to rejoice and delight and praise your young love today. I want to tell you, you got this. You can do this. And the culture is telling you, no, you can't. You're too young. And I challenge the unnecessary delay of marriage, but that doesn't mean that I encourage the rushing of marriage. But I'm just saying, you can get married and grow up together. You can pursue marriage and you can enjoy life together if you make that decision. Include it in your vows. Include it in your vows, because I meet couples all the time that are walking away. I'll never forget on the East Coast years ago, a lady came up to me after a session I did called From Anger to Intimacy. She was shaking. She was so mad. And she walked right up to me and she said, Pastor. I was like, whoa, all right, yeah. She said, I need to say something to you. It's like, wow. I said, what's that? She said, my husband left me. Do you know why he left me? I said, I'm getting a little picture of it, but it's just a real small little picture of it. She said, he left me because he couldn't handle being married to a successful woman. I went, oh boy, here's a key relationship truth. The issue is rarely ever the issue. Don't sabotage your relationship over issues. Get below the surface of the issue. And I am here, I can say with confidence, not even knowing this woman, her success did not cause her divorce. There was something else going on. I said, ma'am, can I pastor you for 5 minutes? I took her silence as consent. I noticed it from across the room. She said, what's that? I said, the ginormous chip on your shoulder. I don't know who said what. I don't know how long it's been there, but I got great news for you today. She goes, what's that? I said, you're 100% responsible for it. You can choose today what you're going to do with it. You can stay angry and sabotage your next relationship, or you can choose to resolve it. You can do something with it. I taught her two things that day about anger that a mentor shared with me 17, 18 years ago. And it's simply this. Unresolved anger is like drinking poison, expecting the other person to get sick. I said, ma'am, and I say this comes from the heart of a pastor who loves you. You're drinking this poison by the gallons a day. I said, and the second thing about anger that I've learned is you never bury anger dead. You always bury it alive. And it will resurface in another relationship if you don't deal with it, if you don't do something with it. And she was standing there next to her son. And I said, if you're not careful, it'll come out on him. I want to encourage you to resolve this anger. I want to encourage you to do the same thing. For some of you, maybe you're realizing, like, why can't I keep a relationship? Why am I sabotaging every relationship that I'm in? Above all else, guard your heart, for it is the wellspring of life. What do you need to resolve? I view anger like a pet. We just carry it around with us everywhere we go. Some of you can handle anger like a carnival goldfish. You got it for a couple of days and then it's gone, right? You don't have it after that. Others carry it around like a guinea pig. I remember my daughter wanted a guinea pig. We went into the pet store and my daughter's looking in the cage, excited to get the guinea pig. I call the sales associate to the side. I said, yeah, ma'am, can you tell me how long is this thing going to live? And with enthusiasm, she said, 5 to 7 years. I was like, I was thinking something more like in the 2 to 3 year range. What do you got in the 2 to 3 year range? This smug sales associate looks at me and she says, sir, maybe you're not ready for the responsibility of a pet. I said, I don't want the dang thing. I'm trying to teach my daughter without so much commitment, but that to me is always a picture when I see someone carrying around unresolved anger. She's just holding this thing, carrying it around, and every day with their thoughts toward that other person, and in her case, her ex-husband, who she thinks left him because of her success. She's just feeding this guinea pig. But you know, I meet a lot of folks in church ministry that they don't even have a guinea pig. They got a parrot. I don't know if you know this about parrots, but they outlive their owners. Can you imagine? I mean, going to the lawyer's office after someone dies, and yeah, you get the house, you know, you get the accounts, and you get the bird. But that was this lady, and I told her, you know what needs to happen to the bird? You need to take the bird down off your shoulder. Get rid of it. Get rid of it. Resolve your anger. Choosing to enjoy life and marriage, it's a decision that you need to make early. It's a decision that you need to work through. I want to encourage you, don't be afraid of marriage. Hebrews 13:4 says, marriage should be honored by all and the marriage bed kept pure. It simply is saying, whether you're young or old, married or single, we're all called to esteem marriage as highly valuable. And that is my prayer for you. Thank you, Liberty University, for having me today.
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3: John, it's so important to remember that we get out of our marriage relationship what we put into it, and that we can choose to pursue joy with our spouse. And I love that line Ted used earlier, for a good time, call home. Boy, that should be a bumper sticker. What a great reminder.
5: Yeah, that'll preach.
3: 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And you know what? This book would make a great anniversary gift for yourself or a friend. We'd be happy to send a copy of Fun Loving You. Ask about it when you get in touch.
0: 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I'm John Fuller. 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
7: News this hour from Town Hall. I'm Ron Taylor. There are hopes for a new truce between Israel and Hezbollah.
8: Israel and the Hezbollah militant group agreed on Friday to renew their ceasefire after fighting postponed Iran-US talks in Switzerland. Word of the ceasefire coming from two regional officials and a US official. The truce was mediated by Qatar, the US and Iran, the regional officials say. Both Israel and Hezbollah have not immediately commented. Talks between the US and Iran have been called off after intense fighting between Israel and Hezbollah in southern Lebanon, raising questions about an initial agreement to end the war in Iran. I'm Charles de Ledesma.
7: Israeli Prime Minister Benjamin Netanyahu's office did not immediately respond. UK police continue to investigate a deadly train crash.
9: The incident occurred on lines connecting St. Pancras Station to central England in Scotland. Photos on social media show victims with head bandages and two damaged trains still on the tracks. Bedfordshire Fire and Rescue crews arrived at the scene after the incident was reported. The Times of London reports that Bedford Hospital staff have been alerted to possibly expect up to 50 victims. I'm Haya Pinjwani.
7: A new AP NRC poll finds that President Trump's approval on Iran remained low at 34%, even as a deal to reopen the Strait of Hormuz and restart negotiations materialized. The survey was conducted June 11th through 17th, just after the president called off threats to escalate the war with Iran. Respondents answered as Trump announced a deal with Iran and authorized an end to the U.S. naval blockade in the Strait of Hormuz. The poll concluded just before the deal was signed Wednesday that the president's overall presidential approval also held steady at 37%. Gas prices falling to below $4 a gallon now, and that's the first time since March they've been that low. News and analysis at townhall.com.
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7: An ancient oak tree that has a bit of folklore in its history has died. Correspondent Ben Thomas has the story.
10: Here's Robin Hood's tree, the major oak at Edwinstowe. It's been well looked after and surprisingly still lives in excellent shape in Sherwood Forest.
11: A report by British Movietone from more than half a century ago. But now that 1,200-year-old major oak is believed to have died.
12: They go into drought stress, so even a healthy tree would be feeling the pressures of those long, prolonged periods of dry.
11: Chloe Ryder with the Royal Society for the Protection of Bird. The flocks of human visitors to Sherwood Forest have compressed the soil around the Robin Hood tree, hindering rain from reaching its roots. And this spring, its gnarled limbs and sprawling canopy failed to sprout leaves. However, it will remain a natural monument and support the forest's ecosystem. I'm Ben Thomas.
7: More news and analysis at townhall.com.
13: Josh Booth back with Bill Bullington. And hey, Bill, I seem to hear a lot about taxes when it comes to investing.
14: Well, a lot of people pay an awful lot of attention to taxes, and oftentimes it hurts their investment performance. How you're invested is just as important as how much in taxes you're going to pay, and you shouldn't let one outweigh the other.
13: So really, you should just have a balanced approach.
14: Balance is key. Everybody has a certain personality type. They've got a certain risk tolerance. Most people don't even know what it is until they sit down with someone like me and show them what different portfolios would return and what kind of risk they're taking. You need to match that up with your personality as closely as you possibly can.

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11: On Sunday, we reached an agreement with Iran that achieves everything we set out to accomplish, everything and much more. Ending the current conflict, reopening the Strait of Hormuz, and preventing Iran from ever obtaining a nuclear weapon. That's what it was all about. That was about 99%. Iran cannot have a nuclear weapon.
9: That was President Donald Trump earlier this week. Well, the release of the agreement's text midweek has raised concerns both here in the United States and Israel. We'll discuss the implications of the agreement with Michelle Bachmann, a former member of the House of Representatives, and she was a member of the Permanent Select Committee on Intelligence and a former presidential candidate. Meanwhile, after a planned attack at last weekend's UFC event at the White House, that was reported. The tension quickly turned back to national security. Senate efforts to reauthorize Section 702 of the Foreign Intelligence Surveillance Act hit a roadblock when President Trump said he would not sign the measure unless it included the Save America Act.
12: I mean, that's all we want. It's not a lot. The Save America Act. And that can be passed any way they want to pass it, but I'm not going to sign FISA unless it's done.
9: We'll discuss the future of FISA with Georgia Congressman Andrew Klein. And House Speaker Mike Johnson will be joining us with his take on this week's events. All of that and more coming up on This Week on Capitol Hill.
13: Today's edition of This Week on Capitol Hill is being presented by AARP.
9: Iran was not the only issue generating controversy this week in Washington. From France, President Trump sparked another round of debate with a Truth Social post announcing that he would delay Jay Clayton's confirmation as Director of National Intelligence unless the Senate first passed the Save America Act, along with the reauthorization of Section 702 of FISA. Joining us now to discuss this and more is Congressman Andrew Clyde, who serves on the House Appropriations Committee and the Budget Committee. He represents the 9th Congressional District of Georgia, where we are tonight. Congressman Clyde, welcome to This Week on Capitol Hill.
14: Well, thank you, Tony. It's great to be with you.
9: All right, before we get into the FISA lapse and the concerns about that and the Save America Act, I want to get your reaction to what we know so far about the Iran deal.
14: Well, I tell you, if there's a person who can make a deal and make a good deal for the United States of America, it's President Donald J. Trump. He loves this country, and I think it would not be a good deal if he didn't want it. If he didn't sign it, then it's got to be a good deal for our country. I really believe the number one requirement was to ensure that Iran never got a nuclear weapon, and that is happening with this particular deal right here. There are some concerns about a $300 billion fund in it, but not one dime of that's coming from the United States. It's basically going to come from frozen money that the United States has, through sanctions, has frozen across the world.
9: Let's talk now about FISA. We're going to talk a little bit later with former Congresswoman Michelle Bachmann more about the Memorandum of Understanding that was signed this week. FISA was another big issue. I mean, this is something that is used for foreign intelligence, but you, along with others, myself included, have had some concerns.

0: concerns about needed reforms. Many of those reforms have been done, but that's not what held it up. It is lapsed. This is a large part of the president's daily briefing on threats to the country. Are you concerned about that?
1: Well, I'm very concerned about the reauthorization of FISA as it is right now. Okay. 2 years ago, we reauthorized FISA with a number of very good reforms to it, but it still isn't enough. You know, we have a Fourth Amendment in our Constitution, and it talks about being secure in your homes, on your persons, in your papers, all right? And there's a preemption clause there that says, you know, the Second Amendment has a preemption clause that says shall not be infringed. The Fourth Amendment also has a preemption clause, and it says shall not be violated. Okay, so it is critically important that we uphold the Constitution, the Fourth Amendment of the Constitution, of when we reauthorize FISA, because it's foreign intelligence surveillance, not United States citizen surveillance.
0: Let's step back for just a moment and explain exactly what Section 702 does.
1: Well, Section 702 allows for the intelligence agencies of the United States to grab the metadata from all of the electronic communication service providers, you know, whether it's, Verizon or AT&T or any of the large communication service providers, or even now, within the current FISA bill, they made that definition so broad. Now it could be anyone that actually has a router that provides Wi-Fi to you, like Starbucks, right? Okay, or McDonald's, all right? And that needs to be tightened up. It's too broad, so that what we have is more security for the privacy of American citizens, so that they are not surveilled. If the government wants to surveil us, fine, get a warrant, all right?
0: Are you confident you can get those provisions into FISA now that it is lapsed? I mean, there should be some robust conversations taking place.
1: Well, it has lapsed, but yet it hasn't lapsed, okay? Back in March, the actual FISA court, Foreign Intelligence Surveillance Act court, reauthorized FISA for a year, and that is something that can happen within the statute. The statute allows that, okay? So literally from March of 2026 to March of 2027, FISA is still actually technically authorized. So we're within this area of a continuing authorization, all right? So it's kind of a gray area that people are like, well, Congress hasn't actually reauthorized it. Well, we actually reauthorized the court to reauthorize it, but it only lasts for a year. So we have a little bit of time yet, okay? But we still need to get these Fourth Amendment protections into the bill, all right? It's like when the government wants to buy the metadata. Commercial entities can buy it, and that's fine, but the government should be able to, because commercial agencies, they can't throw you in jail. They can't take away your rights. The government can, so the government needs to get a warrant in order to do these things.
0: So that's one issue. That's not what derailed it this time in the Senate. The Senate was moving forward for reauthorization. Then the president this week said, I'm not going to sign it unless it includes, say, the Save America Act. So first, speak to what the Save America Act is.
1: Sure. The Save America Act is really three-pronged. Number one, you have to be a United States citizen to vote. Number two, in order to register to vote, you have to prove United States citizenship. And number three, the voter rolls across the country for federal elections have to be verified to ensure that there are only citizens in those rolls. Now, that means illegal aliens cannot be in the rolls. That also means that legal aliens cannot be on the rolls either. They cannot vote. You have to be a citizen in order to vote, and that is so critically important. We have photo ID required in that as well, and there are about 34 states that require voter ID, but yet there's 16 that don't, and that's
0: great.
1: Very concerning.
0: So this is just common sense.
1: It is. It's common sense.
0: I mean, you have to have an ID to get on an airplane. You have to have an ID to cash a check, if you can cash it. So voting, I mean, that is one of the most sacred duties of a citizen of this country.
1: Absolutely. It is people's voice. For people to make their voice heard in government, the way we do that is the vote.
0: So we have a little over a minute and a half left. What are the prospects of Save America Act passing?
1: Well, I was very, very pleased to see the president's tweet. I actually spoke to him Monday a week ago, right as the Georgia elections, the early voting started. I spoke to him about this specific issue, and he actually told me then that he said it has to be. Save America Act has to be attached to FISA for me to sign it. And now he comes out with a tweet on it. So I think that gives us great momentum, all right, to push that and make that happen this coming week.
0: Well, it has passed in the House. Save America Act has passed. FISA has passed in the House. The Senate is where the issue lies.
1: That's true. It is, I think the House is going to try and pass FISA again. And when we do it, we need to be putting Save America Act in with it. The Senate, as you said, the Senate could actually do it because FISA is over there right now, and as well as the Save America Act is there.
0: Been sitting there.
1: Been sitting there a while.
0: A lot of things sit in the Senate.
1: A lot more than sit in the House. That's for sure. You're right, Tony.
0: Congressman Andrew Clyde, thanks so much for joining us.
1: Thank you.
0: All right, folks, don't go anywhere. When we come back, we're going to be joined by former Congresswoman Michelle Bachmann. She's going to be joining us to talk about the Memorandum of Understanding between the United States and Iran. Is it a good deal? Is it good for Israel? What should we be looking for? All of that and more. Still to come, we're going to be joining the speaker as well, so don't go anywhere. More this week on Capitol Hill. Straight ahead.
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0: Welcome back to This Week on Capitol Hill. I'm your host, Tony Perkins, and we're at North Hall Church in Georgia, right outside of Gainesville, Georgia, with a live enthusiastic... All right, we were talking, we just touched on this, but I want to go deeper into the memorandum of understanding that was signed this week between the United States and Iran regarding the war. It buys us 60 more days of a ceasefire as the details are kind of negotiated. But in the 14 paragraphs that we have, it tells us a lot. Joining me now to discuss this and more is Michelle Bachman, a former member of Congress from Minnesota. Now, you served on the House Intelligence Committee during your time in Congress. Based on your understanding and your history of Iran in that regime, what do you make of this memorandum of understanding with the Iranian regime? Will it lead to peace in the Middle East?
10: 100% no, it will not lead to peace because it's rewarding Iran, a terror regime, a death-defying regime, a regime that hates the United States and hates Israel with a passion. That hasn't changed despite leadership changes. They intend to take down our nation. They intend to take down Israel as well. So they have zero plans to abide by this agreement. Just look at the statements that were made today by the Ayatollah and by the leadership within Iran. They're very arrogant, very proud, very prideful. They're spurning Donald Trump. And they declared that they're the new superpower. In fact, they said they defeated two superpowers with this memorandum of understanding. They see the agreement that they won and that they defeated the United States and they defeated Israel. Israel is the superpower of the Middle East. We're the global superpower of the world. They see that they've defeated us, and they've declared themselves the new global superpower in the Middle East. So that's what they think of the agreement. That's what they think of us. So I don't see any fear on the part of Iran regarding this agreement. They see they're going to become wealthy again. They're going to have freedom again. They can get right back up to their old tricks again to try to destroy the United States and build a nuclear weapon.
0: I was speaking earlier this week with the ambassador to the U.S. from Israel, Ambassador Leiter. And one of the concerns is the frozen assets that will be released. And of course, we don't know all the details of how this framework is going to work. However, there's no discussion in the 14 points about Iran reining in their proxies, Hezbollah, Hamas, the Houthis. Could not these assets, billions of dollars of assets, re-establish the harassment that these proxies, these terrorist proxies, have been toward Israel?
10: Oh, exactly. And as a matter of fact, they made a statement about that today, too. The Iranians said that they plan to use the money to rearm and remilitarize Hezbollah, which is their proxy. So if you see terrorism in the world, it's Iran behind it. They're the number one state sponsor of terrorism in the world. They've been designated that by the United States State Department since 1979. And so Donald Trump, I give him a lot of credit. I love Donald Trump as our president. I'm so grateful for him that he's our president. But I feel like I've seen two Donald Trumps in the Iran war. We had the most brilliant American leader, the bravest, most bold American leader, beginning on February 28th. It was really, truly a miraculous military operation where it was the United States partnering with Israel, our greatest ally. We'd never done anything like this before. It was a first in history. And we saw God miraculously brought one miracle after another, nearly hour after hour after hour, so much so that Iran was practically defeated. We saw not only the Ayatollah killed, all of the Iranian Revolutionary Guard Corps, literally to a person, every leader killed, and then we went down not one, not two, but three levels of leadership, destroying their navy, destroying their air force, destroying their military on the ground. We took out their nuclear production facilities. We did great damage to a lot of their missiles and their ballistic missiles and their launchers. We did an incredible job with the hand and blessing of an almighty God. And then I don't know what happened. It's like Donald Trump went to China and he said, now China's going to buy 200 Boeing jets. Okay, whoopee for that. Great. But it's like he came home a different person. I don't know what happened in China. I don't know if it was China. I don't know if he read poll numbers. He got cold feet because the midterms are coming. Poll numbers were going down. The price of gas was going up. People were churning against the war. So this may have been a pragmatic move more than anything, just eyeing the midterms. But this was a once-in-a-lifetime opportunity to destroy the worst state sponsor of terrorism and really the whole regime, because Qatar is the number one funder of terrorism in the world. We could have seen this whole network fall. And that's what I was just shocked at, because Donald Trump was so bold and he made statements that he was going to see this to the end. He was going to bring this whole thing to the end. And then he just pivoted on his heels. And we saw this memorandum of understanding is a document I can't even recognize or understand, because from the White House's point of view, they're saying that the memorandum of understanding is all performance-based. You might have seen Vice President Vance on Sean Hannity's show this week, and he did a flawless job explaining the memorandum of understanding. I thought, gee, this sounds pretty good after the vice president was done, until I read the text. And the text has no teeth of holding Iran accountable. It's the United States that gives Iran everything. Iran doesn't do anything. They have to make a statement that they've been making for 48 years that they've been lying through their teeth about. And it's that, oh yeah, we won't make nuclear weapons. They've had their fingers crossed behind their back saying that for 48 years. So what's new with that? They're going to say it again. And then they said, yep, we'll open up the Straits of Hormuz. Well, today they've been very vocal. They said, yeah, we're planning to charge tolls on this. And they're planning to make hundreds of billions of dollars. It's against international law. They're not allowed to do that. So they intend to be rewarded. And remember where all this started, Tony. It started with October 7th. It was Iran that attacked Israel. They attacked through Hamas, their proxy, through Hezbollah, through the Iraqi militias, through the Houthis. So they have people that they pay to do their dirty work. Iran has other groups that they pay to do their dirty work. And they really are Terror Inc. That's all they are. Iran isn't a state. It's a terrorist organization, not the people, but the terrorist organization that runs Iran. So now they're back in business and they'll have money.
0: Michelle, just have 30 seconds left. It may be a pragmatic decision, but what does it do to our relationship with Israel? 20 seconds.
10: It's devastating. If you look at the people of Israel, they're shocked. They feel betrayed. They feel that the United States has stabbed them in the back because there is no security agreement for Israel in this. In fact, President Trump has slapped Benjamin Netanyahu this way, this way, and this way in the last few days. And there's a very difficult election coming up this fall. Today he said, I don't know if I'll endorse him or not. Maybe I will. I don't know. But he's been very emotional lately, he said. Well, President Trump has looked very emotional lately, and I don't understand it. Again, our role is to be biblical in all of this, and the Bible tells us that nations will be judged for how they treat Israel. And that's really my question about this.
0: Thank your insights. Folks, stick with us. We'll be back with more right after this.
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0: Welcome back to This Week on Capitol Hill. I'm Tony Perkins, your host, and we are at North Hall Church in Gainesville, Georgia, with a live and... And here at North Hall Church, the pastor is with us. And by the way, this is home for Family Research Council's Pray, Vote, Stand chapter for Hall County. And Pastor Bucky, thanks for joining us.
14: Yeah, glad to have y'all and have you here at North Hall Church.
0: Pastor Bucky Kennedy, senior pastor here and host for us tonight. I want to get into a conversation about pastors being engaged, but you just heard Michelle Bachman talking about Israel, a biblical view of Israel, and then I think there are a few foreign policy issues that are more important than our relationship with Israel and the Jewish state.
14: Yeah, you know, Tony, most of the time people are looking at Israel through a geopolitical lens, and we have to understand them through biblical truth. And people ask me all the time, well, is Israel today the same Israel in the Bible, which is almost kind of funny. And they think, well, there's a lot that Israel does wrong. They've got a corrupt government. They got all this kind of stuff. And I always remind them, I said, you know something? I'm so glad that God's faithful to me when I'm rebellious. And if you read Israel's history throughout Scripture, God's always been faithful to Israel. He's always disciplined Israel. He's always called them back. But God's not forgotten Israel. And we need to understand that relationship biblically. It's not political. It's not outside that. It is a biblical relationship. And we keep making political decisions about a biblical problem.
0: Right. And I tell people, look, my support of Israel is the support of the Jewish people and the Jewish state and its right to exist and defend itself. I don't endorse every decision they make because I don't endorse every decision my own government makes. So, I mean, that's not what we're saying here. They have a right to exist. God gave them that land. It's their land. It should not be given to us to create a two-state solution for the Palestinians. That's not what that land should be.
14: I agree 100%.
0: All right, continuing that line of reasoning or thinking about pastors and churches being involved in issues like that are now called political issues. What are you doing talking about an issue that's political?
14: Well, I say it's a biblical issue. As a matter of fact, I took our church recently through Romans 9:10-11. And I said, here's what Scripture talks about in Israel. And let's see what the Bible says, not what the politicians say, not what the pundits say. And let's look at what God's Word says about our relationship with Israel. You don't have to be mad. You don't have to be angry. Just preach the Bible. The Bible answers the issues.
0: But when churches start to speak to these issues, because, you know, marriage, they say it's a political issue. It's a biblical issue. Life, that is a political issue. It's a biblical issue. Gender, it's a biblical issue. Jesus in chapter 19 said, "Act not lest you get it. You have asked for you But when you do that, you're called a Christian nationalist when you get involved. I was on C-SPAN earlier this week, and I want to play a clip from a question that the host asked me. Play clip 9.
15: Tony, how do you define Christian nationalism?
21: Well, you know, we had that conversation last time I was here. I think I put that back on those who are using the term. It's not a term I use. So, I mean, how would you define Christian nationalism?
15: No, I'm asking you.
21: Well, I mean,
15: I get to ask the question, Tony.
0: They don't know the definition,
14: though.
0: And so they use that as it's like calling somebody a bigot just to shut down the conversation. Exactly. It's a pejorative that it's used. And it's exactly the last time I was sitting in that chair, they asked me the same question again. What's a Christian nationalist?
14: It's a social construct. I mean, it really is. It's something that we don't have an answer for. Let's make up a name, which is the argument. I love how you handled it. You said, you define it. And a lot of times when I'm discussing Scripture and people are coming up, and I said, well, tell me what you think. And most of the time, people have opposition without any evidence. And so they come up with names. And that's kind of what this is. And, you know, I'm an American. I'm a Christian. I'm a Christian that's an American.
0: I love this country.
14: I love our country. But I don't put politics before Scripture. Right. My view and understanding of the Word of God determines my political Understand?
0: What do you accept this, Lauren? What would you say to pastors out there that are reluctant to talk to these issues that affect the culture and the policy that governs our nation?
14: Well, I'd encourage them to preach the full counsel of God. I mean, you don't have to go after the topic, but if you're preaching through the Word, verse by verse, chapter by chapter, you're going to come up on it. And just plainly, boldly, courageously, and confidently speak to the issue. And let the Bible explain the Bible.
0: I encourage pastors just to preach through the Word of God, and those issues are going to come up, and you can address them, and you can't be accused of cherry-picking issues because you're just preaching the Word of God.
14: Yeah, Tony, I just encourage you to... Don't be a parent of the latest and greatest. Be a preacher of the Word.
0: Amen.
1: Bucky Kennedy, thanks for hosting us.
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0: Welcome back to This Week on Capitol Hill. I'm your host, Tony Perkins. Thanks so much for tuning in as we're before a live audience here at Northall Church in Gainesville. Well, while the House of Representatives was not in session in Capitol in Washington this week, many of the members were back in their districts meeting with constituents, attending events, and campaigning. At the same time, primary elections were taking place across several states, including here in Georgia. And these are races that can play an important role in shaping the midterms this fall, determining control of the House and the Senate. Joining us now for our weekly conversation to discuss this and much more is House Speaker Mike Johnson of Louisiana, who joins us from the road. Mr. Speaker, welcome to This Week on Capitol Hill.
4: Hey, Tony, great to be with you.
0: All right, so let's start with the primary results from this week. What's your takeaway?
4: Well, we're feeling good. I think the right candidates are emerging on the Republican side, and what we're seeing is a trend around the country of more and more radical Democrats. You've seen this trend, and we've discussed it. The best way to describe it is that I think there's many Mamdani wannabes who are popping up all around in the country, many of them running for Congress. And I'll tell you that the alarming thing for the country is that the energy, the money, the excitement, the grassroots is on the side of the insurgent left. People are openly running for Congress as Marxists, as socialists, and far leftists, further left than the party's ever been. So I'm afraid that the time for centrists and moderation and common sense in the Democrat Party is behind us now. And we've got to recognize this is a battle of worldviews and ideologies more than just policy.
0: Mr. Speaker, several months ago, we were not even into the primary season, you said you were bullish on the fall's midterm elections. Are you even more so now?
4: I am. I'm convinced. And even the prognosticators now, Tony, are saying that Republicans are favored to win more seats. The latest amount by the Cook Report, which is kind of the gold standard, is they say 214 safe Republican seats, 204 in the Democrat column, and the ones in the middle are the jump ball seats, the swing districts. And so if you think of it, it's a profound thing. The entire control of Congress and the direction of the country will come down to less than 20 seats in the House of Representatives. And so I'm out crisscrossing the country. I've been in New York, Ohio, and here in Michigan over the last 3 days, going to all these swing districts, raising the resources necessary to win. We got great candidates, a great record to run out, a great message. I think the energy will be on our side.
0: You know, you and I have talked about this, Mr. Speaker, about how politics is downstream from the culture and the culture downstream from the church. You know, we're broadcasting here tonight from a church. How important is it that the voice of the church be heard in this hour?
4: Well, it's critical. You know, we have to stand for our values because they happen to be the values of this great nation that we are given to steward. You know, it is, without dispute, the greatest nation in the history of the world by every objective measure. We're the most free, most successful, most powerful, most benevolent nation that has ever been. But we are reminded every day that that is not a guarantee. We're still an experiment of self-governance. And that republic that we are trying to keep rests upon some very important foundations, the principles that made us the great nation. We have to defend those. We have to contend for them and contend for the faith because these things are intertwined. So this is the time for the church and people of faith to be very vocal, to be more consistent and vocal and of greater conviction than we've ever been because the stakes are so very high. We have to get beyond the 250th anniversary and understand that freedom isn't free and it's got to be defended.
0: Let me ask you about those foundations because last weekend in Washington, D.C., I was in Washington over the weekend. You were there for the UFC fight there on the lawn of the White House. And we found out that there was a foiled terrorist plot, domestic, that was aimed at the UFC event there at the White House. This was domestic. I mean, what is causing this coming apart here in our nation?
4: Well, it's been a long trend, of course, moral relativism and the indoctrination that now 2 to 3 generations of American school children have gotten in their schools. Now they're being radicalized online. This foiled terrorism plot that would have happened on the White House premises just on Sunday night involved men from 5 to 6 different states around the country, young men between the ages of their early 30s to as young as 19. And they're in these chat groups on these subversive websites. sites, and they were organizing what they thought would be an assassination, a mass casualty event of members of Congress, the House and Senate, and of course, perhaps even the president himself. So very dangerous times. We've got to recognize that's what we're up against. These are dangerous days. The days are evil, as Scripture says, and we have to walk circumspectly. We have to act accordingly, and we've got to make sure we are properly funding on our brave law enforcement agencies and those who are charged with keeping the American people safe.
0: We can do all of that, and I know that Congress is working hard to do that. We were talking earlier with Congressman Andrew Clyde here that represents this district. But there's a moral fabric that is fraying. And when you look at government, civil government doesn't work unless you have self-government. You know, John Adams talked about that. Our government was made for moral and religious people, wholly inadequate for the government of any other. Our institutions that reinforce and instill that have been doing the opposite over the last 50, 60 years. Are we on a path of fixing that?
4: I think we are. I think that, you know, it's sort of a pendulum in the culture, and it was swung so far to the radical left that I do believe there is a backlash. There are little sparks of revival around the country. There's a recognition, interestingly, among young men demographically who are returning to faith and looking for truth, the absolutes that have been absent from the culture for so long. So as we say all the time, this is a moment for us to speak with clarity, conviction, and consistency more than we have, and to be bold about it. Go into the public square and share the truth and love, of course, but to let people know that there is an absolute. There are commands that were given by our Creator. And I think the 250th anniversary, Tony, is a perfect opportunity for us to use it as a teachable moment. I like to say this all the time. Take young people straight to the second paragraph of the nation's birth certificate. We hold these truths to be self-evident, that all men are created equal, not just born equal, created equal. And that it is God himself that gives us our inalienable rights, not government. We owe our allegiance to our Creator, and that's where our responsibility is as well.
0: All right, 30 seconds left, Mr. Speaker. This would be a great time for people to actually participate in the God and Government course that you used to teach, right?
4: Yeah, right. Good time for education.
0: All right, well, we'll encourage people to check that out. Mr. Speaker, thanks so much for taking time to join us this week. We look to see you next week in Washington, D.C.
4: Thank you.
0: What is great to check out the Valley Remedy course that the speaker and I used to teach? You can text course to 67742 and find out more about it. That's course to 67742. All right, after the break, a few final thoughts on the news of the week. So stay with us. Don't go anywhere. More straight ahead.
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12: More than two decades ago, in 2004, Harvard professor Samuel Huntington warned in his book, Who Are We?, that America was facing a crisis of identity. He argued that a nation cannot remain united without a common culture, a common history, and a common understanding of itself. Remove those foundations and a society inevitably fragments into competing tribes, interests, and identities. Huntington pointed to the Anglo-Protestant creed as the core of America's unifying identity. He argued that America's political institutions and civic ideals did not arise in a vacuum, but were rooted in a culture shaped by Protestant Christianity. If Huntington identified the foundation of America's shared identity, educator E.D. Hirsch explained how that identity was transmitted through a common biblical literacy that provided Americans with a shared vocabulary, history, and moral framework. Without that shared knowledge, the cultural foundations of the nation, its identity, inevitably began to erode. The Founding Fathers were immersed in biblical imagery. Benjamin Franklin famously proposed a national seal depicting Moses at the Red Sea. Political leaders routinely drew upon scripture when discussing liberty and self-government. The Bible shaped how Americans understood these issues of freedom and self-government. Even those who were not Orthodox Christians were influenced by the biblical worldview that permeated colonial America. What happens when that biblical literacy disappears? A nation that forgets its story loses its identity. And when a people lose their identity, they become fragmented. That is precisely what Huntington warned about. Americans increasingly identify themselves by race, class, political ideology, or special interest rather than a common national story. The consequences of this loss of historical memory extend beyond America's understanding of itself. They also affect America's understanding of one of the most important sources of its cultural inheritance, the Jewish people and the biblical story of Israel. America's affinity for the Jewish people did not begin with the modern state of Israel. As historian Walter Russell Mead observed, for generations, Americans viewed Jewish history through the lens of Scripture and found in Israel's story lessons about liberty, covenant, and national purpose. As biblical literacy declines, Israel is increasingly viewed only through a contemporary political lens, ignoring its biblical and historical foundations. Meanwhile, anti-Semitism has risen across America and the West. Certainly, anti-Semitism has many causes, yet it is difficult to ignore the connection between a society that no longer understands the Bible and one that increasingly misunderstands the Jewish people whose history fills its pages. The rise of anti-Semitism and the weakening of support of Israel did not occur overnight. The ground was prepared over decades as biblical literacy declined and historical memory faded. As America celebrates its 250th anniversary, we have an opportunity not merely to commemorate our history, but to recover it. We can rediscover the biblical foundations that shaped our nation and strengthened the shared identity Huntington warned was slipping away. The Bible is not merely a religious text, but one of the foundational documents of American civilization. To understand America, one must understand the Bible. When that understanding is lost, we lose not only part of our history and identity, but also the story that once united us. And with that, that has been this week on Capitol Hill.
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What does it feel like when God is working, even in the darkest, most forgotten places of life? Welcome to the Sunday Sermon on Through the Bible. I'm Steve Schwetz, and this time we've got a never-before-aired message from Dr. J. Vernon McGee. Now, in this sermon, From Prison to the Palace, Dr. McGee brings us back to Joseph, one of the clearest Old Testament pictures of the Lord Jesus Christ. Joseph's life takes one painful turn after another. Betrayed by his brothers, sold into slavery, falsely accused, and locked away in prison. Yet, again and again, God works behind the scenes. The prison is real, but so also is the hand of God. And at just the right moment, the Lord moves Joseph from confinement to influence, from waiting to purpose, from prison to the palace. Before we get to Dr. McGee's message, let's hear from a few listeners who hop aboard the Bible bus, this time in French. More than 300 million people speak French in over 25 countries. That's a lot. From Europe and Africa to the Caribbean and Canada. And recently, we've seen a noticeable rise in emails and messages and phone calls from listeners in these places. Each note feels like a small window into a quiet, steady work that God's doing through His Word in hearts and communities around the world. Now, here's just a glimpse of what we're hearing. Vivian writes, "Thank you for the strategies to know the Word better and better. Thank you for these ideas. I didn't know about them before. My reading and meditation on the Gospels have become a routine so I can understand the life of Jesus and identify with His words. I was focusing only on Paul and his teaching, but I also need to meditate on Jesus. The Old Testament lessons are very engaging as well. I will begin organizing myself this way now. May God bless you. Every time I hear this program, there is always a message from the Lord to me." And then Lillian writes this, "Please continue to keep me in your prayers. By God's grace and the knowledge I've gained from you, I'm able to share the gospel in my area. May the Lord continue to guide my steps toward these lost souls so that they may encounter Jesus." Next, we hear from Luck, who writes this, "I listen attentively to the program Through the Bible and am very impressed by the inspiration, the content, and the way these biblical teachings are presented. It greatly benefits me spiritually, edifying me and focusing my understanding of biblical doctrine. I ask the Lord to bless you all who work for His name." And then Bryce tells us this, "Thank you for your support and help. On Sunday, December 28th, we went through neighborhoods in our city to proclaim the gospel. We were amazed to see how many men and women responded to the call of our Lord Jesus Christ. Thank you for helping us bring these new brothers and sisters into prayer so they may grow in the knowledge of Christ. We told them about your program and hope they will listen." And then our final note comes from Adrian. "May God bless you abundantly. I'm a student, and what I'm learning through this program goes deeper than anything I've studied before. The Bible feels completely new to me. God's Word is reshaping the way I think, not just about faith, but about life itself, from relationships and work to the way I see the world around me." Well, do you hear the thread that's running through all these stories? God is at work in the lives of people. And that includes you. You're a part of a worldwide family that God is shaping through His Word. So if you've never joined our world prayer team, well, this is a simple and meaningful way to stand with other believers and take part in what God's doing around the globe. Every weekday, you'll receive an email with that day's destination, updates on our ministry there, and information on how you can best pray for listeners, producers, our in-country follow-up teams, and home groups in places where the gospel is taking root. 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And we'd love to hear from you as well. So tell us your story. Maybe you first came to know the Lord by going through the Bible with us. Or maybe you've got a story to tell about how something you've learned in God's Word has changed the way you live. 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In Canada, Box 25325, London, Ontario, N6C6B1. And another option is to call anytime and leave a message at 1-800-65-BIBLE. Now, you'll get some options, and one of them is for leaving your Bible bus story. That's what you want. From there, it's just as simple as listening to the prompt and recording your voicemail, and just make it like you're talking to one person. That number again is 1-800-652-4253. Now, as we turn to God's Word, maybe you're listening in a season that feels a little like Joseph's, unfair, uncertain, or just stuck. Well, if so, this message is for you, because the same God who met Joseph in the prison still meets His people today, and He's never finished writing the story. Let's pray. Father, thank you for your Word that reaches across languages, nations, and generations.

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6: Like the Lord Jesus than any other. We are to consider this morning the third tragic misfortune that came to him before he was finally elevated to a position that was next to the throne of Pharaoh himself. Now his life, I think so far, it's one hair-raising experience after another, and you wonder whether he's going to escape. His life was in danger. We are going to see how God continually delivered him out of all of his troubles. He narrowly escaped death in two previous experiences that he had had. You'll recall, first of all, his brothers. They put him down in the pit with the full intention of killing him, and they were to, as they ate their lunch, they were to discuss how they were to dispose of him. And God marvelously intervened at that particular time and prevented them from murdering him. And then we find he was sold to Potiphar, and the wife of Potiphar brought a false accusation against Joseph. He was actually framed. And you would fully expect Potiphar to put him to death. He would have, because Joseph was a Hebrew slave. And his wife has brought this accusation against him. And in the normal course of events, he would have been put to death. But all was not well in the household of Potiphar. It was not a happy home. And we find out that the wife's estimate of Potiphar himself was not very high. Back in the 39th chapter of Genesis, verse 14, that she called unto the men of her house and spake unto them, saying, See, he hath brought in an Hebrew unto us to mock us. And immediately when she uses that kind of language, you know that she despises her husband. She doesn't say it's Mr. Potiphar, or she doesn't speak of him in any high regard. And when a wife begins to talk about him and about he, then you can be sure that she does not have a very high regard. That is obvious, but that isn't the whole story at all. You find out that Potiphar had no confidence in his wife whatsoever. It came to pass, when his master heard the words of his wife, which she spake unto him, saying, After this manner did thy servant to me, that his wrath was kindled. And Joseph's master took him and put him into the prison, a place where the king's prisoners were bound, and he was there in the prison. Now, normally, why, he would have put him to death. But instead of doing that, he put him in a prison, and he intended to forget about him. Why did he do that? Well, he had no confidence in her. He knew that she was not to be trusted at all, and I'm not sure that this was the first or the last affair that she had had. And therefore, this man had no confidence, and therefore he would not put this Hebrew slave to death at all. The writer to the Proverbs says a very wonderful thing concerning the right kind of a wife. In Proverbs 31:11, the heart of her husband doth safely trust in her. We have today quite a few bright little experts that come out of our seminaries that go about lecturing on the home today. And they have some clever little things to say. But any man that's a pastor today know that the home is breaking up in this country. And these clever little things that are said are not the answer to it.

0: My friend, until there is a man and a woman in that home, and if it's a Christian home or a Christian, and who are folk of integrity and whom you can have confidence in, then I don't care how many family altars, and I don't care what kind of a little ritual you go through, it's merely a mockery. Because we need today integrity in the Christian home today as well as the home in the world. I have a letter that came this past week from the Bay Area, from the wife of a pastor even. And her comment is, the folk in the church think everything is all right. We keep up a front, but it's tragic, our home. May I say to you, that's the thing that's happening all over today. And that was the thing about Potiphar. He took this boy, Joseph, and put him in prison and forgot about him for appearance's sake, to preserve a front. And poor Joseph had to suffer. But actually, friends, all of this worked out to the advantage of Joseph. And we see in this a clear-cut parallel to the life of the Lord Jesus. Joseph and Jesus are very, very much alike. Now, will you notice something this morning? And this is a picture that I wish I could put in every Christian home and take down Solomon's head of Christ. Because this is the picture that we need. Joseph's brethren hated him without a cause. They delivered him to the Gentiles. You see, that's the way Christ was betrayed from the inside out. And that's the only way the church can be hurt today. There's not anything outside of the church can hurt it today. It's being hurt from the inside. And so you find that our Lord was first betrayed to the religious rulers by one of his own. They in turn turned him over to the Gentiles. And that's the way Joseph got down into the land of Egypt. His own brethren delivered him. And then he found that he could not defend himself. He's unjustly accused. But what is the word of a slave against the word of the wife of an official down in the land of Egypt? The Lord Jesus Christ was delivered by his own to the hands of the Gentiles. And we find that's exactly the way our Lord said it would be. In Matthew 20, verse 18 and 19, let me read. Behold, we go up to Jerusalem, and the Son of Man shall be betrayed unto the chief priests and unto the scribes. They shall condemn him to death, and shall deliver him to the Gentiles to mock and to scourge and to crucify him, and the third day he shall rise again. Our Lord put down his program before he even got to Jerusalem, the thing that would happen, and it parallels the life of Joseph. Again, the prophet had already said, Isaiah 53:7, he was oppressed and he was afflicted, yet he opened not his mouth. He's brought as a lamb to the slaughter, and as a sheep before his shearers is dumb, so he opened not his mouth. Our Lord did not defend himself because he had come as the Lamb of God, and it would have been useless for Joseph to have defended himself also. Now, Pilate, just like Potiphar, did not believe the accusation against the Lord Jesus. Potiphar didn't believe his wife's accusation at all. And therefore, Pilate found the Lord Jesus innocent. He said, I find no cause, no accusation against this just man at all. And he scourged him. He had no right to do that if he was innocent, but he scourged him thinking that would satisfy his accusers, but it did not. And you know, Joseph suffered at the hand of the Gentiles. And you won't get that from the Genesis record. You'll have to look elsewhere for it. And you'll find that when Stephen was reciting the history of these people before the Sanhedrin, He included Joseph, and he said this in Acts 7, 9, and 10, and I'm reading, "And the patriarchs, moved with envy, sold Joseph into Egypt, but God was with him, and delivered him out of his afflictions, and gave him favor and wisdom in the sight of Pharaoh, king of Egypt, and he made him governor over Egypt and all his house." Now, this man, Stephen, says God delivered him out of his afflictions. And you do not find that in the Genesis record at all. And when we turn back to the Psalms, it's quite interesting. We're told exactly what happened to him. In Psalm 105, 17 and 18 reads, "He sent a man before them, even Joseph, who was sold for a servant, whose feet they hurt with fetters. He was laid in iron." So that Joseph was put in the prison. He found favor, it's true, but he was made to suffer in that prison. What a parallel to the life of the Lord Jesus Christ, if you please. And the very interesting thing is that Joseph found favor in sight of the jailer. In verse 21 of chapter 39 of Genesis, "But the Lord was with Joseph, and showed him mercy, and gave him favor in the sight of the keeper of the prison." And isn't it an interesting thing to see this Roman centurion that crucified Christ? He was carrying out orders, just as that jailer carried out orders to persecute and to put this boy Joseph in fetters and his legs in irons. But he found favor with him. But this Roman centurion, we're told, "Now when the centurion saw what was done, he glorified God, saying, certainly this was a righteous man," in Luke 23:47. So that even the man who put Christ to death acknowledged that he was not only a righteous man, but he called him the Son of God. Therefore, this centurion didn't have a course in theology. He'd never read any books, and he'd never been to a Bible study, but he knew enough to take his place beneath the cross of Christ. And you know that's all God's ever asked any sinner to do. He never asked him to be a theologian. He just asked him to take his place beneath the cross of Christ and trust him as Savior. And that's exactly what the jailer did. Now we find that Joseph here is numbered with the transgressors. Will you notice the 40th chapter? It says, "And Pharaoh was wroth against two of his officers, against the chief of the butlers, and against the chief of the bakers. And he put them in ward in the house of the captain of the guard, into the prison, the place where Joseph was bound." So that now Joseph has two cellmates. He has two that are there with him. And he became a blessing to the butler, and he pronounced a judgment on the baker. It's quite interesting to note that, for these two men had dreams. And Joseph interpreted them and said, "For the butler, it'll mean your salvation. And for the baker, it'll mean your death." And Christ was crucified between two thieves. One of the thieves, he said to him, "Today thou shalt be with me in paradise." And then we find that Joseph ascribes all glory to God. You find that when he was able to interpret the dreams of these two men, the baker and the butler of the Pharaoh of Egypt, he said this to them when they wanted to applaud him, "Do not interpretations belong to God? Tell me them, I pray you." So that he gives God the glory, and you'll find out that he continually did that even when he went into the presence of Pharaoh. And that's exactly even what our Lord did when he was here upon this earth. Have you ever noticed that he always gave God the Father credit for everything? In other words, God must get the glory. Listen to him in John 12:49-50. For I have not spoken of myself, but the Father which sent me, he gave me a commandment what I should say and what I should speak. And I know that his commandment is life everlasting. Whatsoever I speak, therefore, even as the Father said unto me, so I speak. The Lord Jesus, when he was upon this earth, never did anything, made any decision according to his own judgment. And he had the ability, of course. But he always did it because he said, this is God's will, and I've come to speak the things that represent him. God got the glory. And as far as Joseph was concerned, everything he did, he gave God the credit. He gave God the glory. And I'm wondering if that's one of the reasons the blessing of God is being withheld today from the church. We have so many individuals that are seeking for prominence and recognition, even in the church today, and God is not getting the glory. My friend, if there's anything being done today that is effective in this world, it's God that's doing it. No man today can do this. And this idea today that this man is talented, or that man has ability, or that this thing or the other thing. My friend, there's nothing that's effective and eternal that God does not do. And we need to recognize that in this hour. And that was the thing that Joseph did. And even our blessed Lord here upon this earth in the flesh followed that pattern. Now you will notice that this boy Joseph there in prison, he's forgotten. But he told the butler, he said, when you're restored back to Pharaoh, you be my attorney. You remember me. And say a good word for me there. In Genesis 40 verse 14, but think on me when it shall be well with thee, and show kindness, I pray thee, unto me, and make mention of me unto Pharaoh, and bring me out of this house. Isn't it interesting that it's concerning his death that the Lord Jesus said, this do in remembrance of me. Don't forget me. Don't forget my death. Don't forget this that I came to do. And he tells his church today that as often as you do this thing, you do it in remembrance of me. And that's how important the Lord's Supper is for believers today. I have no patience with this little group of super-duper saints who say we don't need the Lord's Supper in this hour. He said, do this in remembrance of me. Remember me. Joseph said to this butler, remember me. Now, today many Christians like to have a picture of Jesus in their home that some human artist has painted. And there's one thing you can be sure, Jesus doesn't look like that picture, and I don't care whose it is. We don't know how he looked at all, and that's withheld from us. But I want to suggest to you that these lovely pictures in the life of Joseph, they're old pictures. It's our Lord in type. We ought to have them on the art gallery of our souls today. And what lovely pictures they are of him. Now, the butler forgot Joseph. What human gratitude that was. The very man that had given him the one word of encouragement in prison is now forgotten. And isn't that typical of human nature? The Lord Jesus, you can hear him say, were there not 10 cleansed? Where are the 9? Where are the 9? 10 lepers, but only one came back in thanksgiving to the Lord. But even in all of this, God was overruling the neglect of the butler as he was overruling everything else. Had you ever stopped to think that had Joseph been delivered at that time, suppose the butler had gone in and said to Pharaoh, say, I want to tell you there's a man down there in prison has helped me so much, and he interprets dreams, and he interpreted my dream, and he's God's man, and he's been unjustly put in that prison. And I think Pharaoh would have given him his dismissal immediately. He would have had a pardon. And by the time that you get around to where he's needed, Joseph would have been halfway back to Hebron in the promised land. And when he was needed in Egypt, he wouldn't have been there. You see, God's overruling all of this, and he's keeping him in prison to be present at the moment that God will need him. It's amazing how God today moves in the hearts and lives of people even today without us recognizing it at all. We even talk about God being dead, and yet God's moving today in the affairs and lives of men and women. And so we're now going to leave the prison and go to the palace. We're going to see how the hand of God is beginning to move. And here we do see the hand of God in the life of Joseph. Or let me put it like this, the hand of God's moving in the glove of circumstances now. Or as someone has said, the fortuitous concurrence of circumstances. Well, that's what we have here. Up to this point, everything seemed to work against this boy. A little later, his father, when Benjamin was to go down into Egypt, he said, "All these things are against me." That was Jacob. And Joseph, at this time, his son, could have said it. But Joseph would have been a spoiled brat had he continued in his father's house, given the role of a favorite son. He'd not only had a coat of many colors, but a silver spoon in his mouth. And that's not what God wanted for this boy. And so he's sold into Egypt. He's put into prison, and he's forgotten because God is going to work out something in his life. The writer of Ecclesiastes says something quite interesting in the 7th chapter, verse 8. Listen to this. "Better is the end of a thing than the beginning thereof." And you know, many of us today that are Christians need to learn that. Better is the end of a thing than the beginning of it. Many of us today, because when we start something, or we today attempt something and it falls to pieces in our hands, we say, "Oh my, God is against us," and we drop it all together. My friend, today, how many are discouraged because they only see the beginning? A writer to Ecclesiastes, it says, better's the end than the beginning. And the child of God can always hold on to that. Weeping may endure for the night, but joy comes in the morning. Someone has said today that some modern philosopher has said, "Let's get all we can right now, because tomorrow we shall weep." The Bible says the opposite. That now is the time of weeping, but joy cometh in the morning. Now Pharaoh had a dream also. He called in his wise men, and they didn't have the answer. They very frankly confessed. They said, "We haven't any notion what this could possibly mean." And what a picture it is of the man in the world, even today, my beloved. We are seeing the confusion of the wise men of the world. We can get to the moon today, but we can't solve the problems that are on this earth. Right here in Los Angeles, they're making a rocket that'll go to the moon, but you can't get through the freeway to get out to make the rocket that's going to the moon. We can't even solve local problems today. What a picture of mankind. We have computers today that can go back millions of years, but there's not one of them can tell you about tomorrow. How sad it is to see mankind and men in high places today in apathy and uncertainty and confusion and not knowing what to do today. The Scripture says, "The secret of the Lord is with them that fear Him." I think that would be a good motto for Washington today. It would be a good motto for the United Nations today. The secret of the Lord is with them that fear Him. Now, when Pharaoh had his dream, the wise men came in, and they made no contribution whatsoever. The butler remembered. And in verse 9, of chapter 41, "Then spake the chief butler unto Pharaoh, saying, I do remember my faults this day. And so he tells about his experience in prison. He tells about Joseph. And then Joseph is brought out of prison and brought into the presence of Pharaoh. And I think it's interesting how accurate the Word of God is in this connection. It says he shaved himself. The Hebrews didn't shave, as you know. But the Egyptians did. Go look at any of Egyptian art today, and they're all clean shaven. If they are a member of the nobility, they're given a little goatee. Most of them couldn't grow it. King Tut couldn't, but they gave him one. But they were clean shaven folks. Now this man changes his raiment and shaves himself. And candidly, I think you have a picture of this man now brought out of prison. The prison can no longer hold him because God's time has arrived. And I'd like for you to follow our pictures right on through now. Here is a picture of the Lord Jesus Christ in resurrection. God raised up Jesus at the appointed time, and all Rome couldn't keep him there. And all the religious rulers couldn't keep him in that grave. And when Peter spoke on the day of Pentecost, he went back to that, for that was the very heart of the message, and still the heart of the message of the gospel today, not only that Christ died, but that he rose again, whom God hath raised up, having loosed the pains of death, because it was not possible that he should be holden of it. Acts 2:24. That's Peter's message on the day of Pentecost, and he then came back to it again. This Jesus hath God raised up, whereof we are all witnesses. That's his message. And then when he was called to go into the home of Cornelius, a Gentile, he brought that message again in Acts 10:40. Him God raised up the third day and showed him openly, so that this boy Joseph, at God's appointed time, the prison can't hold him. He's brought forth, and he's brought forth at what we would call the psychological moment. And it's on the third day that our Lord came back from the dead, as it had been predicted and as he himself said would take place. Now we find something else, that Joseph revealed God's plan here. He's very careful when he comes into the presence of Pharaoh to make it clear that it's for nothing in him. Just as Daniel, later on, when he's in the presence of Nebuchadnezzar, he said, I want you to understand it's nothing that's in me, but that God is the one that will show to the king. Now we find this boy speaking to Pharaoh. In the 16th verse of chapter 41, he says, Joseph answered Pharaoh, saying, it's not in me. God shall give Pharaoh an answer of peace. He's speaking for God now. And as he speaks for God, he reveals God's plan now, and how that plan is to work out. In verse 25 he says, and Joseph said unto Pharaoh, the dream of Pharaoh is one. God hath showed Pharaoh what he's about to do. And then down in verse 32 again, and for that the dream was doubled unto Pharaoh twice. It's because the thing is established by God, and God will shortly bring it to pass. And then further on, we find the message got through to Pharaoh. And he gave this boy a name. Verse 45, and Pharaoh called Joseph's name Zaphath-Paaneah. Now there's a name for you. And personally, I think I'll just continue to call him Joe. I think it's much easier than this. But the name in the Coptic, in the Egyptian, means revealer of secret things. He is revealing God's plan. And this man that's on the throne of Egypt had the intelligence to understand that and to know that. And because of that, the world was preserved in that day. Now Christ came to this earth not just to reveal God's plan, but actually to reveal God. He that hath seen me hath seen the Father. What a tremendous statement. I and the Father, we are one. What a tremendous thing. He came to reveal God. Now, not only that, but Joseph redeemed the world from starvation. But my friend Christ redeemed the world by his salvation. And have you ever stopped to think this morning, it might be well to do some thinking today, that he is the only Savior that's in the world today? Oh, how many have attempted to qualify for this, but they haven't been able to qualify. No man in the history of this world has ever been a Savior. Now, there are many founders of world religion. There, of course, is Buddha. There's Zoroaster. There's Muhammad. There are some of these modern cults. But actually, if you look into their teaching, not one of them claims to be a Savior of mankind that will save the soul of an individual from sin. There is none other name under heaven given among men whereby we must be saved. The world, the life of the world, hung by a very slim thread, and that was on that boy Joseph. He was able to feed the world over a period of 7 years of worldwide famine. He preserved the world. The Lord Jesus, after all these years, is the only Savior that the world has today. Will you listen to him? For God sent not his Son into the world to condemn the world, but that the world through him might be saved. He that believeth on him is not condemned. But he that believeth not is condemned already, because he hath not believed on the name of the only begotten Son of God. He is the only Savior of the world today. That's the picture I'd like for you to put in the art gallery of your soul today. Isaiah had predicted this. Isaiah said in the 44th chapter, verse 8, "Is there a God beside me? There is no God. I know not any." If you know today of a Savior, you know something that God doesn't know. He said, "I know of none." And again, in the 45th chapter of Isaiah, verse 22, he says, "Look unto me, and be ye saved, ye ends of the earth, for I am God, and there is none else." That's the verse that God used to save Spurgeon. He was a boy. One morning, he was on the way to church in London. There was a snowstorm. He couldn't even get to church. It was just too bad. And he stopped in at a little chapel. And at this chapel, even the preacher couldn't even get there that morning. And a man, Spurgeon said, I don't know what he was. I think he was a shoemaker. But he says, the thing impressed me. He was a very ignorant man. And he said he got up. And he took this as his text, "Look unto me, and be ye saved, ye ends of the earth, for I'm God, and there is none else." Spurgeon says that morning that man didn't take him 5 minutes to say all he knew about that verse. He said, everybody can look. God told us to look. And that's all that he asked you to do, to look in faith. And by that time, he was out of material. He had nothing else to say. And so he made up. Well, he made up in thunder what he lacked in lightning. And Spurgeon said he looked out at me. There weren't many there that morning. He looked out at me and he said, "Young man, you look miserable. Look, and you'll be saved." Spurgeon said, "I looked, and I was saved." He's the only Savior of the world. Very briefly now in closing, have you looked in faith? He is the only Savior. He says, "Look unto me, all ye ends of the earth." One Savior for one world. One message, faith in Him. Have you looked? Have you trusted Him? As we close this morning, I'm wondering if you come in here today and you have not yet looked in faith to Christ. You may be looking to a church membership or to your background or to your life or to something, but you're actually not looking to Him. This morning, you'd like to say, "I want to look to this Savior. I want to trust Him." Just as the world had to come to Joseph, today the world does not have to come, but it's the only place to come, and you'll have to come of your free will. That's the only way He'll let you come. You have to come if you're coming.
1: 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I'm Steve Schwetz. It's been a pleasure traveling through the Bible with you. I hope that you'll hop aboard the Bible bus next Sunday for another never-before-heard message from Dr. McGee titled, "Israel Faces the Sunset of Life." And now as we go, I leave you with this blessing from Zephaniah 3:17. "The Lord your God in your midst, the Mighty One, will save. He will rejoice over you with gladness. He will quiet you with His love. He will rejoice over you with singing." Amen.

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Welcome to today's edition of Time in the Vineyard with pastor teacher Jeff Torring. 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

0: Words from the book, the Daniel series. Daniel is revealing the dream for Nebuchadnezzar. Quote, "But as for me, this secret is not revealed to me for any wisdom that I have more than any living, but for their sakes that shall make known the interpretation to the king, and that thou mightest know the thoughts of thy heart. Thou, O king, sawest, and behold, a great image. This great image, whose brightness was excellent, stood before thee, and the form thereof was terrible." Daniel 2:30-31. The image that Nebuchadnezzar beheld was an image, a statue that inflicted great horror upon the king. It was more than physical sight. The meaning of the dream penetrated the iron shell of the man till he would tremble. The form thereof was terrible. Not only was the sight a horror, the one who directed the dream is a terrible God. Quote, "It is a fearful thing to fall into the hands of the living God. Thou, O king, sawest, and behold, a great image. This great image, whose brightness was excellent, stood before thee, and the form thereof was terrible. This image's head was of fine gold, his breast and his arms of silver, his belly and his thighs of brass, his legs of iron, his feet part iron and part clay. Thou sawest, till the stone was cut out without hands, which smote the image upon his feet, that were of iron and clay, and brake them to pieces. Then was the iron, the clay, the brass, the silver, and the gold broken to pieces together, and became like the chaff of the summer threshing floors. And the wind carried them away, that no place was found for them. And the stone that smote the image became a great mountain, and filled the whole earth. This is the dream, and we will tell the interpretation thereof before the king." Daniel chapter 2. The time of the Gentiles, when there was no king in Israel. It is an image of the history of Gentile rule, history in the making, a prophecy of all history till the last days. A soldier once stood beside a comrade while a bullet came in and blew off a large portion of his skull. He stood screaming, writhing in pain. Nothing could be done but to pray for death. Man is a man of war from his youth. One human will injure, maim, disfigure, and brutally kill another man on purpose. It is war. The dream is not only the result and progression of war, but of the most vicious sort, the collapse of global empires, a massive destabilization of the geopolitical world at the behest of him, quote, "whose name in the Hebrew tongue is Abaddon, but in the Greek tongue his name is Apollyon." This is the dream, and we will tell the interpretation thereof before the king. Thou, O king, art a king of kings, for the God of heaven hath given thee a kingdom, power, strength, and glory. And wheresoever the children of men dwell, the beasts of the field, and the fowls of the heaven, hath he given into thine hand, and hath made thee ruler over them all. Thou art this head of gold. And after thee shall arise another kingdom inferior to thee, and another third kingdom of brass shall bear rule over all the earth. And the fourth kingdom shall be strong as iron. For as much as iron breaketh in pieces and subdueth all things, and as iron that breaketh all things, shall it break in pieces and bruise. And whereas thou sawest the feet and toes, part of potter's clay and part iron, the kingdom shall be divided, but there shall be in it of the strength of the iron. For as much as thou sawest the iron mixed with miry clay, and as the toes of the feet were part iron and part clay, so the kingdom shall be partly strong and partly broken. And whereas thou sawest iron mixed with miry clay, they shall mingle themselves with the seed of men. They shall not cleave one to another, even as iron is not mixed with clay. And in the days of these kings shall the God of heaven set up a kingdom, which shall never be destroyed. And the kingdom shall not be left to another people, but it shall break in pieces and consume all these kingdoms, and it shall stand forever. Forasmuch as thou sawest that the stone was cut out of the mountain without hands, and that it brake in pieces the iron, the brass, the clay, the silver, and the gold, the great God hath made known to the king what shall come to pass hereafter. And the dream is certain, and the interpretation thereof sure. Daniel chapter 2. Nebuchadnezzar and his kingdom of Babylon. Quote, thou art this head of gold. Nebuchadnezzar would brutally lay siege to Jerusalem till, quote, the woman sodden their children, then ravaged the nation in waves, taking captives and butchering at his will. He will extinguish the light of the theocracy down to a flicker that will last for thousands of years. A proclamation of Ichabod. His rule will be brutal. His realm global. God has given into his hand dominion. But it will not stand, for, quote, after thee shall arise another nation inferior to thee. Interestingly, a, quote, inferior nation will conquer Babylon, one that is described and foretold as a ram having two horns, are the kings, Media and Persia. And another third kingdom of brass, which shall bear rule over all the earth. The Persian Empire shall be conquered by one that is described as a rough goat, the king of Grecia, Alexander the Great. And then a fourth kingdom shall be strong as iron, the Roman Empire, vicious and tactical, one that will be involved with, quote, mystery, and will bruise, and will be a mother, for she will have offspring, feet and toes, part of the potter's clay and part iron. Be advised, the kingdoms that conquer are inferior to the prior nation. The metals, as the timeline progresses, become inferior, less in precious metal, less in value, yet increase in strength. The form of government decreases in quality. God deems a monarchy higher in quality to that of a, quote, democracy, a declension from monarchy to oligarchy to senate. This may be misunderstood from a perspective of we the people, but God is a king. In fact, Jesus Christ is the king of the kings. Absolute monarchy is choice. The other forms of government allow multi-people to govern, and the heart of man is deceitful above all things and desperately wicked. Who can know it? Without the divine help to self-govern, corruption and evil will always select a tyrant of the evil one. In 2020, the U.S. presidential election was rigged, stolen, and an evil, tyrannical, globalist government installed. Some would suggest Donald J. Trump was an anomaly, but possibly, unbeknownst to him, he was more of a Cyrus, a man used of God, a man of the people, of liberty and freedom, and not in the line of Antichrist globalists. And at a closer look, elections have been rigged in the United States and around the world for decades and with a long-term diabolical goal. But there is another king coming. And in the days of these kings shall the God of heaven set up a kingdom. For as much as thou sawest that the stone was cut out of the mountain without hands, a king of divine origin, the Emmanuel, God with us, Jesus Christ will return in power and glory to, quote, break in pieces the iron, the brass, the clay, the silver, and the gold, and set up his kingdom. Special notice must be given to the, quote, mystery of the kingdom of iron. A seed that mingles with men is likely a preview of open borders, the erosion of individual nationalities, one speech. It very well may also have hints of the giants of Genesis 6. The Roman Empire that made great advances toward liberty fell to corruption by the hands of wicked men at the desperate influence of Satan. They would bruise, crucify Jesus Christ. Rome was deemed as Babylon. 1 Peter 1, 5-13. Mystery Babylon the harlot would have offspring and continue via the toes, part iron, part clay. A combination of strength, yet brittle and weak. Nations of deteriorating liberty, lasting till the return of Jesus Christ, at which time of the Gentiles will come to an end, and the Davidic covenant will be fulfilled. The great God hath made known unto the king what shall come to pass hereafter, and the dream is certain, and the interpretation thereof sure. Long live the king. And they worshipped the dragon. Revelation 13. For thou hast said in thine heart, I will ascend into heaven. I will exalt my throne above the stars of God. I will sit also upon the mount of the congregation. In the sides of the north, I will ascend above the heights of the clouds. I will be like the Most High. Isaiah chapter 14. Daniel series 6. And they worshipped the dragon. The raging revolt of Lucifer. Jealousy. Pride. Satan's plot to be the usurper, the deceiver, the counterfeiter. To redirect worship toward him. All-encompassing global worship. A new world order with himself upon the throne. Nebuchadnezzar the king made an image of gold, whose height was 60 cubits, and breadth thereof 6 cubits. He set it up in the plain of Dura in the province of Babylon. It has been some time since the troubling dream of the terrible image. A few years have caused the dread to subside, and the tremendous success of the kingdom has erupted in pride. The image to be built will not be succeeded by other metals, but will only consist of pure gold. For, quote, who is able to make war with him? Nebuchadnezzar is the reigning superpower. It has become this great Babylon. All tyrants eventually employ secret police, a corrupt political justice and judicial system for corruption. It is coming. Listening to the words of the Daniel series.
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0: Some people go to church to try to fill a void in their lives, but genuine Christian transformation requires more than a desire for the relief of unsatisfied longings. Today on Truth for Life Weekend, Alistair Begg examines an outcast woman's encounter with Jesus to learn what is truly necessary for lasting change to take place in someone's life.
1: We're now going to look at the encounter Jesus had with a woman who is in every sense at the other end of the spectrum from the religious Jew in chapter 3. She is on the social, moral, and religious line of things at the very opposite end from Nicodemus. It's good, actually, to keep these two chapters in view when you're thinking about the way in which Jesus deals with individuals. Chapter 3, if you like, in the story of the religious man, makes clear that no one can ever be so good that they do not require a savior. Some people think that God is going to grade on the curve, and they've looked around the rest of the people in the class, and they're prepared to take their shot on the basis of that. They're staggered to discover he is not going to grade on the curve, but he has set a very final standard in the person of his son. And then it becomes apparent that I could never be good enough. And that's what chapter 3 makes clear. Chapter 4, conversely, makes clear that you can never be so bad as to be beyond the saving bounds of Jesus. Which is really terrific good news, isn't it? I mean, there are some mechanisms for changing your life that demand a certain standard, a certain intellect, a certain capacity. And if you fit that framework, then the possibility of signing up and going on is there. However, if you don't meet those standards, then it's just nowhere for you at all. Whereas the comprehensive story of the gospel, verse 15 again of chapter 3, is that everyone who believes will have eternal life. Whether you are a religious person and orthodox and devout, or whether you are an irreligious person having made a hash of things and beginning to imagine that if there is salvation anywhere, it is a salvation that is presumably good for everybody else except you. And chapter 3 and chapter 4 tackle that. Samaritan woman meets Jewish man. Jewish man says, "Could I please have a drink?" Very natural beginning, isn't it? Wonderfully straightforward. And also, just an expression of Jesus' need. This is not an opening gambit. This is not Jesus setting out a course in personal evangelism. Now, let me see. What should I say here? What? Let me think of a good beginning. No, he's thirsty. In fact, I've been reading this story again this morning, and I can't find anywhere where it says that Jesus actually got a drink of water in the whole process. Because it just goes question and answer all the way through. It makes me thirsty even thinking about it. He appeals to her sympathy. He seeks a favor from her. And in doing so, communication is established. The striking impact of the opening statement by Jesus is made clear in verse 9. The Samaritan

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6: Supplies a second question. And in verse 10, he says, essentially, if you find that surprising, that I would ask you for a drink of water, being a Jew and a man and so on, if you find that surprising, then wait till you consider this thought. And then he says, if you knew the gift of God and who it is that asks you for a drink, you would have asked him, and he would have given you living water. He raises the conversation to a different level. She assumes herself to be in the position of providing what he needs. She's about to discover that she is actually the one in need of what this stranger is able to provide. She thinks she's in the position to provide what Jesus needs, only to discover that she is actually the one who needs what Jesus provides. Do you ever think when you come to an event like this that you might be doing what Jesus needs? That he sort of needs you to come here? He needs to know that he's liked. He needs to know there are a few people left in Cleveland that actually care about God or care about the Bible or care about Jesus. And that's sufficient motivation for you to come. And then you've come here and you've discovered that what you thought you came to provide for him has got nothing really to do with the subject at all. It's all about what he has come to provide for you. Now, your reaction may be very similar to the reaction of the lady. He says, if you'd asked me, if you'd asked this individual, he would have given you living water. And she said, verse 11, you've got nothing to draw with, and the well is deep. Where do you get the living water? Are you greater than our father Jacob? He gave us the well. He drank from it. And once again, Jesus sidesteps her question. He doesn't answer the question again. Why? Because it's not the issue. It's a red herring. I mean, it's not irrelevant. The questions are of interest. But he doesn't get into the Jewish-Samaritan debate. Nor does he get into the question of the historicity of Jacob and whether he is a greater person than Jacob. There will be time for that kind of conversation. But for now, he wants to address the issue. We're not going to discuss which well is the best well or whether Jacob's well has living water or anything else. Jesus answers verse 13, probably pointing to the well. Everyone who drinks this water will be thirsty again. But whoever drinks the water I give him will never thirst. Now think about that for just a moment. The woman's whole focus to this point is about water. The reason she's at the well is because the well has water. The reason she has a pot is because she's going to fill the pot or the jar with water and she's going to take it back to use the water. She understands this. And Jesus says, everybody who drinks this water will thirst again, but anyone who drinks the water that I give will never thirst. Indeed, the water I give will become in him a spring of water welling up to eternal life. Now, what Jesus is doing here is simply applying the Bible, because the Old Testament uses this metaphor frequently. We needn't go back through it. You can take my word for it and check later. The psalmist often talks about thirsting for God. The prophet Isaiah speaks about the day that will dawn when, with joy, men and women will draw water from the wells of salvation. One of the loveliest invitations that God issues is in Isaiah 55. Come, you who are thirsty, and come to the waters. And in Jeremiah chapter 2, God speaks to the people through his prophet, and he says, I have two things against you. Number one, you have turned away from me. And number two, you have sought to dig wells of your own making. Turned your back on the living God and sought to go about business on your own. Which is exactly a description of the human predicament. Wasn't it Pascal who said that there is within each of us a God-shaped void? Trying to give expression to the notion of that search for satisfaction, which is true for every person in humanity. And in the same way that the

0: People in Jeremiah's day could be seen, as it were, metaphorically digging out cisterns in the hope of finding satisfaction in the wells that they were digging. So a congregation like this has been marked by this throughout the week that has passed, if we're honest. Some of us have lived this whole week aware of the fact that our lives are marked by unsatisfied longings. Unsatisfied longings. Longings which we thought when we were younger would be assuaged as a result of our success, but our success has not addressed the longing. Or that marriage, in this spouse, we would find the answer, and it hasn't been the answer. Or in the acquisition of possessions. Or in the experience of whatever gives us a high. And Jesus, as it were, points to it all, and he says, everybody who tries this stuff will be thirsty all over again. But anyone who drinks the water that I give will never thirst again. Of course, the lady doesn't get it, does she? Oh, she says, I'd like for some of that water so I won't get thirsty and have to keep coming here to draw water. This is a pattern now in John. In chapter 2, John records how Jesus had said, destroy this temple and in 3 days I will raise it again. And the Jews replied, it has taken 46 years to build this temple and you're going to raise it in 3 days. Jesus is speaking about his body. He's speaking in spiritual terms. They understand it in physical terms. You go into chapter 3, Jesus says to Nicodemus, you must be born again. Nicodemus says, born again? How could somebody be born again? Can you, when you're old, enter a second time into your mother's womb? Jesus says, no, I'm not talking about physical birth. I'm talking about spiritual birth. You come to John chapter 4. He says, whoever drinks the water that I give him will never thirst again. She says, oh, give me some of that water because I'm sick of coming out here in the middle of the day to go to the well. He taps into her search for satisfaction. Did any of you see the biography piece this week on Jessica Lange? And as I watched her and listened to the story of her life, I remembered that in my little book I had a quote from her, and I went and found it. And this is what the quote said. I wasn't surprised to find this quote again after I'd listened to the biographical piece. The main thing that I remember from my childhood was this inescapable yearning that I could never satisfy. This inescapable yearning that I could never satisfy. Even now, she says, at times, I experience an inescapable loneliness and isolation. But, and with this, we will move towards a close. Jesus is not content simply to tap into her awareness of her need for satisfaction. Jesus is now about to address himself to her conscience. To her conscience. And he does that by issuing an invitation to her to go and call her husband and come back. Verse 16, go call your husband and come back. Well, he asked her to do what she couldn't do. You see, if there's going to be a transformation in this lady's life, it's not enough that she has a sense of wanting satisfaction. She needs to be brought face to face with her own sin. And genuine Christian experience always and everywhere demands this. You see, it's not very difficult to get people to agree that they would like something to fill their lives up. I mean, do you have anything that can help me? I've tried booze. I've tried wine, women, and song. I've tried stuff. I've tried houses. I've tried vacations. Do you have anything that can fill this emptiness? That's why Pascal's statement is helpful, but only up to a point. Because you can get people to sign up for something to fill the gap in their life, but without ever seeing them confronted by the real need in their life, which is not for a hole to be filled, but it is for sin to be cleansed and to be forgiven. And Jesus, in a masterful and in a kind and in a lovely way, puts his finger on the area of this lady's life. She must be made to confront her need. And how carefully he shows her her desperate need for personal forgiveness and for salvation. How does this come across? I have no husband, she replied. And then listen, Jesus said to her, you're right when you say you have no husband. The fact is you've had five husbands, and the man you now have is not your husband. What you have just said is quite true. Wow. Wow. I mean, we've met a lot of people on the bus, on the train, on the plane, in the station, in the Starbucks, everything else. We've had all kinds of conversations, but we've never had somebody do this to us, have we? We've never had somebody sit and look at us and say, oh yes, I know everything about you. Because there is no other human being that knows everything about us. And that's the significance, you see, of the statement that the lady made when she went into the town. She went into the town and she said, come and see a man who told me everything I ever did. That might seem a little thin at first, doesn't it? I mean, we might want, those of us who've been Christians for a while, we might want her to go into the town and say, come and see Jesus, the incarnate Son of God, the Savior of the world, the one who is the fulfiller of the promises of the Old Testament, Jesus Christ, prophet, priest, and king. There we go. There we go. That's the kind of thing we like, that sort of clarity. But she goes in and she says, come and see somebody who told me everything I ever did. But it isn't thin. It's fantastic. What is she saying? Who can tell you everything you ever did? Who knows everything you ever did? Only God. She realizes that when she clasps eyes with this man who asked her for a drink of water, in the unfolding dialogue, she has met the living God. Psalm 139. Oh Lord, you search me and you know me. You know when I sit down and when I stand up. You know the words of my mouth before I even speak them. Come see a man who told me everything I ever did. Isn't it fantastic too that Jesus does not dismantle her? He doesn't destroy her. He doesn't despise her in any shape or fashion at all. Why don't you get your husband? I have no husband. Then he doesn't say, well, then let's just talk about why it is that you don't have a husband. And let's just start from the beginning and let's get it out. Let's go. Begin. No, he's very gracious. He fills in the blanks for us. It costs this woman everything to say, I have no husband. I don't think for a moment she said, I have no husband. If she got it out at all, she said, I have no husband. And graciously, Jesus says, that's right, honey, you don't have a husband. You've had five and you've got one just now and he's not your husband. That's why I'm telling you about my living water. See? Her sense of inadequate satisfaction speaks to her real need. I wouldn't be at all surprised if we had met that lady on that day. Not that day. Couple of days before, same well. And we'd had a conversation with her and said, how are you doing? I don't know, I'm not doing so good. My relationships are a mess and so on. And they said, well, what do you think your problem is? Well, you know, I think, and I didn't have a very good background. And, you know, I didn't make good choices. And the first one was a real jerk. The first husband was a complete fool. And he annoyed me and messed me up. The second one, well, I don't even want to talk, and so on. And eventually, as we listen to her talk, she just describes how all of her problems are all outside of her. All of these things that have happened to her. All of the things that she's got no control of that have messed up her life from the outside in. And we say to her, and how are you planning on fixing this? She says, well, I'm going to look within myself. And I think somewhere inside, you know, I'll be able to fix this. I'll sort it out. I read a great book the other day that told me, you know, if you look within to your power source and you plug into the real you and so on. Well, it's got a contemporary ring to it. It's on every afternoon on the TV. The same stuff. Here we are. We want to talk to Mrs. So-and-so today. What's your problem? Oh, my husband and my uncle and my grandmother and my job and my circumstances and my DNA and my everything. Oh, well, don't you worry, honey, because you just look within yourself. I want you to know that you have it all within you. Just plug in, find your source, and we will be on our way. And then cue the applause and the music and cha-da-da-da-da-da, off to a commercial break and then back, and we'll talk to Mrs. X again. What the lady discovered was that the absolute reverse was true, right? Which is what you and I need to discover. That the problem is actually all within me, and the answer is all outside me. It is not the things that go into a man that defile a man, Jesus said. It's the things that come out of a man. The problem is within, and the answer is without. So she brings her empty life to the wonderful supply of living water. She brings her sinful past to the cleansing supply that Jesus provides. She brings her hopes and possibilities for the future, in light of her messed up past, to the one who knows everything about her and who loves her just the same. Enough to spend this time talking at the well so that she might never, ever thirst again. Well, we're through, but let me finish in this way. If you read John's Gospel, and if you haven't read the Bible, John would be a wonderful place to start. If you read John's Gospel, you would be struck almost immediately by the very clear lines of demarcation that John describes for us. He describes how Jesus is the light and he has come into the darkness, but the darkness has not understood it. He describes Jesus as being the life, and that life is the light of men, but men and women are spiritually dead. And he describes, on the one hand, the rejection of Jesus, and on the other hand, the receiving of Jesus. To as many as received him, to them he gave the power to become the sons of God. In other words, John's gospel, as good as any other gospel, makes it very clear that each of us needs to come to know Jesus in a personal, saving way. And until we do, we are under God's wrath and judgment. It is very solemn, isn't it? God has every legitimate right to abhor sin. That's what makes so amazing his grace, whereby, given the extent of his wrath, he would provide such a salvation in his Son, so that religious, orthodox leaders in the community might come to trust in Jesus. And so unschooled and despised Samaritan women may come to bow at the very same place.
1: 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Now here's Alistair to close with prayer.
0: God our Father, thank you for this wonderful description of your Son Jesus and the way in which he deals with individuals, that there's no experience of our lives that we can go through that is unknown to him, that he does know the worst about us, and yet he loves with an everlasting love. Oh, make me understand it. Help me to take it in, what it meant for the Holy One to bear away my sin. And may the grace of the Lord Jesus and the love of God and the fellowship of the Holy Spirit rest upon and remain with each one who believes, now and forevermore. Amen.
1: I'm Bob Lapine. 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
11: 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I'm David Jay, thanking you for joining us today as we listen, learn, and are challenged by God's Word, the Bible. 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Now as we continue in the final section of Chapter 5, we'll see how Peter opens this passage with a command. He calls on us to be sober and vigilant because our adversary, the devil, walks about like a roaring lion, seeking whom he may devour. It's a serious order with serious consequences if we don't obey. Not believing the devil is real gives him a real foothold in our lives. So today, on day one of this message, Pastor Jack tells us that we are the first big problem in our lives. We need to get past ourselves, stand up and take notice. Satan, the devil, is alive and well, and he rules over a very dark world where he wants you to join him. It's why knowing that no weapon formed against us will prosper is our confidence and our best defense. Now with his message called The Second Biggest Problem in Your Life, Part 1, here's pastor and Bible teacher, Jack Hibbs.
12: And open our Bibles to 1 Peter chapter 5, 1 Peter 5, and we're going to start in verse 8 today and go all the way down, believe it or not, to verse 9. Now, we will definitely cover verse 8 in our study today. We'll see as far as we go, but you're going to see why in a moment. The hesitation as to how far we'll go. It's amazing. Before we read it, the statistics vary based upon what poll you're reading, be it a Gallup poll or a Rasmussen poll or even a Barna poll. But somewhere in the vicinity of 80%+ of evangelical Christians, that is, those who claim to believe that the Bible is the Word of God, that it means exactly what it says, but somewhere 80-83% of those, that would be us, who say that God's Word is God's Word, about 83% of them say that there's a perfect continuity of truth from Genesis to Revelation, meaning about 83% of the evangelical community declares that God's Word is the Bible. It doesn't contain the Bible. It doesn't contain truth. It is truth. And that, I would think that's you today in this church, that you would say today that this Bible doesn't contain truth. This Bible is truth. But they go on to say in their evaluation and in their questioning that out of that 83% or so of evangelicals, somewhere around 23 to 25% of them believe that there's a literal devil. That is a tragic number. In fact, it's a contradictory number. How can you say that the Word of God is the Word of God and says what it says, and yet you land with such a small percentage of believers believing that there's an actual devil? Now, if I were the devil, I would love those statistics. That would tell me that things are going according to plan. Because if he can't control your life, the next thing he'll do is to get you to believe he doesn't exist, so that he can manipulate your life. And you might be saying or thinking today, Jack, you silly, silly man, are you here to tell me in the 21st century that there's a real devil with hooves and horns and a pitchfork? I don't know anything about hooves and horns and a pitchfork, but I know that there's an actual personal devil. I've not met him. I don't intend to. don't want to. But Jesus did. Jesus speaks of him. Jesus announces. The Bible speaks of him through and through. And your understanding, your theology about what we're looking at today, brought to us by the dear beloved Peter, should cause us all to sit up today. And so, Father, we pray that today you would open up our eyes like never before to the reality that we have a great adversary. Your Bible, in short order, tells us he's out and about. He's real. He means to devour. He's an enemy of truth. He is a personality. He has an attitude. He has an agenda. And so, Father God, we pray that your truth would permeate our thinking and our lives today. And if there's anyone here that does not yet know the Lord Jesus Christ, that even today in their minds and hearts, today Satan would suffer the worst blow possibly given to his heart and his mind, and that is to keep people blinded to his existence and blinded to the fact that a hell exists and blinded to the fact that Jesus Christ saves. I guess what I'm praying, Lord, this morning is that you would snatch out of the crown of Satan souls needing to be redeemed, and Father, that you would open up the eyes of the church that we might better contend for the faith that was once and for all delivered unto the saints. We praise you, Lord God. In Jesus' name, and all God's people said, amen. You can be seated this morning. Awesome portion of scripture. Looking at a message entitled today, The Second Biggest Problem in Your Life. Can you write that down? That's the title. That's the theme of our teaching today and next week. The second biggest problem in your life. You ought to know it. You say, the second biggest problem in my life? Why don't you just cut to the chase and tell me who the or what is the first biggest problem of my life? Well, the first biggest problem in your life and mine is me, is you. I am the biggest problem in my life. What goes on in the, can I say, sovereignty of who I am? The realm of which God made you and I as rational thinking individuals, of people who can determine and self-determine for ourselves. In that sense, God has given us a great level of sovereignty to make choices and to decide and to really determine where and what we want to do and where we want to go. Right here, Peter opens up with this remarkable call, as you're hearing in verses 8 and 9. It's really known theologically and, by the way, in legal terms. I know this morning I saw one of our great state judges coming into the church this morning to worship. And this term is a legal term that Peter puts out as an injunction. It's a call. It's an authoritative command, a court order, if you would, to the house of God, to the people of God, to take these things seriously. He's announcing to all believers, this is a command. This is an ordered reality that every Christian needs to sit up and take notice of. And I think it's safe to say that many people in the church today mock at the thought of an actual personal Satan. And that's too bad. That's tragic. I think it's C.S. Lewis in Mere Christianity that says, regarding those who say, I don't believe in a devil, but if there is a devil, Lewis says, people ask, I'd like to meet him to prove it. And C.S. Lewis says, don't worry. If you stay on the same course that you're on now, you'll meet him. Whether you like it or not is something to be determined. Oh, he's real, all right. The Bible says that he's a fallen angel. He is a cherubim of high-ranking order. The Bible says, as I've mentioned in one of our Isaiah studies not too long ago, the book of Isaiah tells us that he has his own will. And Satan, or Lucifer, he goes by also the title Devil, Diablos, a destroyer, or Apollyon, or Abaddon in the Bible. He is the king, the ruler over the demonic forces. By the way, I don't want to freak you out right now, but I'll just say this to stimulate your hearts to study more. There are angels, and then in the rank of angels, there are angels that are, I would say, are intact angels. They've kept their first estate, as it were, as being servants of the Most High God. And then the Bible talks about another group of angels that are fallen angels. And they seem to move and to go about in the Bible from Genesis to Revelation in certain particular ways and peculiar ways to them and to their world, to their realm. And then there's the realm of demons, totally different name for them. Demons are different than fallen angels. Make no mistake about it. And the Bible makes it clear that Lucifer, the devil, Satan, is the ruler of that dark world and that he is in control. But what we're looking at today is the fact that you and I, if you know it or not, are involved and engaged in what the Bible calls spiritual warfare. You and I are engaged in it right now, and to the level of degree of warfare, that's determined by you. But the Bible's very clear about this, and we'll be learning in the next 2 weeks about this warfare. I found it interesting. I've had a glorious opportunity. I've had a chance to speak at Quantico, Virginia, among the Marine Corps and Navy. I've had a chance to speak to a group of special operators in San Diego for the United States military. But one of those gentlemen I spoke to quite some time ago had told me, he was a U.S. Marine, but he was a Navy SEAL. I think you know that the Department of Navy has under it a group called the Marines. The Marines answer to the Navy. And so the U.S. Navy SEALs is made up of Navy and Marine personnel. This particular young man was a Marine, and he was in one of the noted, famous SEAL teams that comes to your mind just me mentioning that. And he had told me something. He had now done 6 years in the SEALs, and he was out as a defender, called it a private contractor, but under U.S. State Department employment somewhere in the Middle East. And he had told me when he was here, he said, you know, when you come out of BUDS, when you graduate from BUDS training and you become a SEAL, he said, in short order, you are absolutely convinced that you are invincible. You at that young age with the training that is the most elite in the world, with a nation behind you in all kinds of ways, you are completely convinced that it's almost seemingly impossible for you to die. That even if you got shot, there's so much stuff that you have on your body that can cordon portions of your body off so that you don't bleed out. And if you are bleeding, there are a group of men around you who will, listen, put a PICC line in their own body and give blood to you until help arrives. We are invincible. And it's in the mindset of the Navy SEAL or U.S. Special Ops. And that they go into battle with this intensity and this ferocity, if we can put it that way, completely convinced. If man can go into battle in that kind of level of confidence, I would like to submit to you these next 2 weeks that the Christian today lives and ought to live in a level of confidence that overshadows what the U.S. SEALs or anyone else can be taught. Can you hear what I'm saying? I believe things in the material world are just pictures of what we can experience in the spiritual realm.
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12: If we can be bold going into battle and thinking we're invincible, how much more true is it for the Christian if we truly believe in the power of the Word of God and the indwelling of the Holy Spirit in our lives? Amen. That according to the Bible teaches us that until Christ calls us home, we are invincible. The Bible tells us over and over again that nothing can stop us. Death cannot stop us. Think of that. Yeah, I thought she said, wait a minute, death. No. Death only promotes the believer. Death is our graduation day for the believer. But all from that moment we start in this warfare of the spiritual realm to the time that we see the Lord, all of this is a promised victory. God has said to us that there is no weapon that is formed against us that shall prosper, that there is no created thing that can separate you and I from the love of God, that all implements and armaments have been given to us to wage a war in an invisible realm that the enemy of our souls, the devil, must succumb to. But so few of us know the power of the battle. So few of us know what it's like to be in a battle. And yet, listen, all of you as a believer, are you a Christian today? You're in the battle. And the enemy's plan is to be involved in that battle against you, because he is. We'll see how much so. But to keep you from being alert or awake to the fact that there is in fact a battle raging about you. One verse to get us ready. Matthew chapter 28, verse 19 to 20. I'd like, you know, write that down in your margins of 1 Peter 5:8. Jesus had given us and his church a mission, and to that he gave to a small group of special ops. In Matthew 28, verse 19, Jesus said, "Go therefore and make disciples of all nations." That's the goal, by the way, disciples. "Baptizing them in the name of the Father and of the Son and of the Holy Spirit, teaching them to observe all things that I have commanded you. And lo," or behold, "I am with you always, even to the end of the age." You cannot get a better deployment mission than that. Jesus says, "All authority's been given to me, and I give it to you. And I am sending you out on a mission into this dark world." Listen, until Christ comes back and takes this earth in his rightful ownership, according to the Bible, Satan is the ruler of this age. That may shock some of you. The Bible says Satan is the ruler of this age, and you ought to wake up to the reality that there's a lot going on in the world that is under the control of the wicked one, says the Bible. Don't confuse the issues of life that seem to contradict the love of God. The issue is there are two kingdoms colliding. And right now, as a Christian, raise your hand if you're a Christian. I'm going to see you. Okay, look. Right now, you and I live in enemy-occupied territory. The enemy has taken this world. He robbed it from us in the Garden of Eden. He's had it ever since. Jesus said he has come to rob and to kill and to destroy. And the question is, do you believe that? He moves and he operates in the things and in the shadows of ways that you might think are just normal living, normal life. But what comes to your mind when you think about the existence of Satan? Again, Jesus encountered him. Others encountered him. I think if you read the writings of Paul the Apostle, he encountered him. But what comes to your mind? What's the image? Let's see. Does this image come to your mind? Does not come to my mind. Maybe in Hollywood. Does that bother you? That shouldn't bother you. You want to know why this shouldn't bother you? It's so ridiculously obvious. That's why it doesn't bother me. Say, "Pastor, I don't like that." Well, then we'll show you the next slide. Now, I don't know about you. I don't know who that guy is. If you know, don't tell me. I want to be innocent. That guy to me looks like Satan to me. Now, it may be your brother. I don't know. But he's not going to show up with horns on his head. He's going to show up with this seductive, "I'm cool, I'm everything" person thing. I don't know. That guy bothers me. Maybe you say, "Oh, he's so handsome." There's a handsomeness about this dude that makes it creepy. I don't even want to know that guy. We say, "Yeah, that's, now that you mentioned it, that's kind of over the top." Yeah, I see that. He's kind of got them. He doesn't have horns, but he's got interesting eyebrows that kind of make horns appear in your imagination. See, no, I can't. Listen. Satan may come to you with a nasty picture of horns in a shadow, or he may come to you in a seductive play like this, or may, you know what? He might even come to you looking like maybe the next guy here. There you go. Look, now I'm not saying George Clooney's Satan. What I'm saying is this, that guy's, he's got one of the most recognizable faces in the world, And I know this. I don't know this because I know this. I know this because I found out what women think. Women love this guy because he's got a real compassionate, he's handsome with a real compassionate tone about him. And there's a little boyness that the lady said. He's just so cute. There's a boyness. Now, no matter how old he gets, there's a boyness about him. There's a sweet innocence about him. Listen to this. You don't even know this guy. And yet people are looking at him and they're making an assessment, a judgment call, that there's an innocent boyness about him. And in this world that you and I live in, the more and more I read my Bible, this is where I land. I land in a world where there's a devil who the last thing he wants to do on earth is to spook you. The last thing he wants to do is get you on guard and get you armed. He wants to come to you with a gentle smile and compassionate eyes and in somewhat of a handsome look, because I think Satan, according to the Bible, scripture says that he was the most beautiful created angel God ever made. And he's got the ability to appear. Now, there's a lot of humor in the things I just showed you, but not really if you think about it. Point number one in our study today: the second biggest problem in your life is Satan's ability to blind you from reality. Can you write that down? And by the way, if you see anybody not writing this down, they need to write it down more than anybody else around them. You need to write this down because of the urgency of all this stuff. Satan's ability to blind you from reality. Verse 8, he says, be sober and be vigilant. Can you mark those words? Be sober, be vigilant. And in this, we look at spiritual disciplines. What is it? Satan's ability to blind you from the reality of having spiritual disciplines in your life. Listen, Christian, it is hard. Can I confess for all of us? And after I throw myself under the bus, I'm going to want an amen, okay? Can I confess for all of us that it is hard to pray? It's hard to do the right thing. It's hard to walk the straight and narrow. It is a discipline. Can someone say amen to that? It's not easy. Listen, we are enemy-occupied territory. It's not easy. It's never going to be easy. A, quote, Christian who's got it easy, I wonder if they're a Christian.
11: 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Thanks for spending some time with us today. And don't forget to rest upon God with all your weight and not let the devil get any part of us. 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A series that takes us through the life and times of the Apostle Peter, whose love for Jesus Christ carried him through some great persecution, and whose compassion for others still inspires us today. And we'll continue on the next edition of Real Life Radio. 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
3: 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And hey, Bill, I seem to hear a lot about taxes when it comes to investing.
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20: With SRN News, I'm Bob Agnew in Washington. Israel and Hezbollah have agreed to renew a fragile ceasefire in Lebanon. They made that agreement Friday, just 24 hours after intense violence posed an early challenge to the new agreement between the U.S. and Iran to end the conflict. Those living in the line of fire in northern Israel, like Ilil Lashkat, hope that Israel and the Lebanese government come to some kind of solution.
21: I hope that we will not fall into the same traps that we have fallen in the 80s and the 90s, and that we will not have to occupy a part of Lebanon. I hope we will continue with full strength our military actions in southern Lebanon and weaken Hezbollah, and that will suffice to bring us to complete peace with the people and the government of Lebanon.
20: Authorities in Pakistan say two roadside bombs in the northwest region there have killed at least seven people.
0: The first bomb targeted a vehicle, while the second bomb exploded as rescuers responded. Both bombs detonated remotely. Five people died in the first blast, and two died in the second. Meanwhile, a search operation is underway to find those responsible.
20: That's correspondent Andrew Stewart reporting. No group has claimed responsibility so far, but suspicion is likely to fall on the Pakistani Taliban. As millions of fans arrive for the 2026 World Cup, many European visitors are rethinking what they thought they knew about America.
1: Social media posts show tourists embracing everyday experiences, from Waffle House breakfast to expansive road trips, while praising American hospitality. A Heartland Institute analysis says the reaction highlights the country's economic freedom and entrepreneurial culture compared to Europe. Communities across the U.S. are welcoming visitors, fueling a sense of national pride as America approaches its 250th birthday. John Scott reporting.
20: This is SRN News.
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25: This is Chris. Welcome to Odyssey. We're just getting ready for a time of wonder, excitement, and discovery. 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
26: Excuse me, Mr. Holler? Can I get past you?
27: Whoa! There's no crossing the men at work tape, young lady. That hallway is closed off.
26: Something bad didn't happen in there, did it?
27: Oh, boy, I'll say it did. There's a hit and run. A robot vacuum cleaner that Eugene invented didn't know there was a wall here.
26: Oh, no.
27: Or over there. Or down there. It's been arrested and is now serving time as a leaf blower. What are you doing?
26: Oh, hiding from my homework. All of a sudden, it ganged up on me, and I can't cope. To be honest, sometimes I don't know what the point is.
27: The point? Well, it's about learning, isn't it?
26: Yeah, but I think I already know all I need to know.
27: Well, that's great, because now I could use some help installing this sheetrock here and over there and down there. Well, put an apron on and...
26: Oh, wait. I have to sneeze.
27: It's the dust.
28: Bless you, child.
26: Thanks. Anyway, Hey, who said that?
28: I did, and I agree. It's terribly dusty around here. It's a wonder any of us can breathe.
26: Who is that? I don't see anybody.
27: Check out the portrait behind you.
26: The what? Oh, Mr. Hollard, that painting is alive?
27: Yeah, I guess you've never visited Witt's Special Gallery. All these portraits are interactive. That's neat, huh?
26: Yeah. Who is this man?
27: Why don't you ask him yourself?
28: No need to be shy. I'm Frederick Douglass.
26: Hi. I've heard of you, I think.
27: You think? Olivia, this man was one of America's great authors, editors, speakers, and statesmen. A leading light for the abolition of slavery and the rights of women.
26: Huh.
27: Oh, wait. Sorry, you said you've already learned all that, so I guess I don't need to tell you.
26: Well, I meant I want to learn about stuff that's relevant. Things kids are interested in, like, you know, art and music.
28: Ah, yes, music is one of the chief accomplishments of mankind.
26: I love it! If I could go to school and learn nothing but music, that would suit me just fine. See, I want to be a singer.
28: You remind me of Ella Shepherd. Though she didn't allow her love of music to keep her from pursuing an education.
26: Who's Ella Shepherd?
28: Oh, she sang with one of the most famous singing groups of all time, the Jubilee Singers.
26: They can't be that famous. I've never heard of them.
28: What? Impossible.
26: I'm sorry, I don't know them.
28: Well, then listen closely, child, and I'll tell you. But I'll have to take you back. Back to the days following the war between the states.
27: That would be the Civil War, by the way.
26: Got it.
28: Times were bad after the war. The South was devastated. and only those with some semblance of an education had a fighting chance to succeed. And that was the problem. Most slaves weren't educated.
26: Well, didn't they go to school?
28: Oh, no. In those days, the law forbade persons of color from learning. Those who did were whipped or killed or both. With freedom came the chance to go to school. But what schools? That was the problem. Until some enterprising folks started them, specifically to help former slaves. And that's how Fisk University came about.
26: Fisk University?
28: It was the first American school to offer an education to young men and women, regardless of color. Less than a year.

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6: Battlefields stained red with the blood of our brothers and the generations of your ancestors who paid for the ultimate sacrifice for your freedom will not be in vain.
7: What had once been unthinkable was now possible. Negroes could go to school and learn, they could vote and even run for political office. But having those rights by law didn't mean that everybody agreed with them. Some folks resented what Fisk University was trying to do, which meant that something as simple as attending school could be a dangerous thing.
8: All right, now, I want everyone to sit down. We have a lot of work to do today, starting with grammar.
9: Mr. Wheeler.
8: Yes, Mr. Holmes.
9: Will we be learning from the Bible?
8: Scripture is a solid foundation for any education, Benjamin.
9: Oh, that's good. Because while I'm not much at grammar, when it comes to the Bible, I knock down verbs, break up prepositions, and jump over adjectives. God is my school, and I am his pupil.
10: Uh-huh. Go on, right. Benjamin.
8: Well said, Benjamin. Now please sit down. Benjamin, everyone get down. Thomas, get away from that window.
11: It's someone in a mask and robes. He's riding off now.
8: Benjamin, are you all right?
9: Yes, sir. I think so. It's just a nick. Nothing serious, thank the Lord.
8: Oh, nothing serious? You were just shot, man.
9: Barely broke skin, sir. I'm fine. No need to raise a fuss.
8: Nonsense. Let me take a look at you. Pull up your shirt.
9: It's not necessary, sir.
8: You're in my charge. I'll judge what is and what isn't necessary. Let me look at you.
9: Yes, sir.
8: Yes, you've only been grazed. Let me see your back.
9: No need, sir.
8: Hold still. Will you please? Never mind. Pull your shirt back down.
9: Don't be alarmed, Mr. Wheeler. Those scars are from my first owner. He liked the whip. They don't hurt much anymore.
8: I see.
9: There isn't a colored person in this room that hasn't been shot at, whipped, or beaten at one time or another.
10: No, sir.
8: Well, I've heard about such things, but I just never saw it.
9: Well, I ain't saying you get used to it, but then again, I ain't gotten used to the food this place serves neither. Especially the meat. That beef's so tenacious that every time I meet a cow, I feel the need to apologize.
8: Yes, well, we all know that conditions here aren't as comfortable as we'd wish them to be.
9: Not at all, sir. Other than the buildings falling apart, the lack of heat, and the unruly food, it's not too bad.
8: Don't forget about being shot at.
9: Yeah, and that.

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6: Now, the faculty and students knew going in that things might be difficult for a time. What they didn't know was that it would get worse before it ever got better. Months into the opening of the university, funds were so low that the school had to begin charging tuition. And as a result, many students left. And before long, the school was stuck in a financial crisis.
7: How bad is it, Mr. White?
8: We are in arrears by $80,000 principal
7: sponsor. Oh. Such a debt. Can we turn to the families for more help?
8: Sir, the average income for our families is scarcely more than $8 a month. They can't afford to give more than that.
7: Yeah.
8: As it is, even the students kept home by bad weather continue to pay something. They believe so much in what we're trying to accomplish.
7: Yes, but it's not enough. The bill collectors are constantly at my door. You're the treasurer. What do you suggest?

0: suggest we do?
1: I have a bit of savings, sir. It won't undo the debt, of course, but it will help feed the students for a time.
0: Well, that's good of you, but it only helps us for a short while.
1: Principal Spence, I had another idea.
0: Yes?
1: The other night, I was making the rounds through the campus.
0: I'm grateful that you keep a watchful eye.
1: I passed the students' sleeping quarters, and as you know, they are oftentimes gathered together, singing.
0: Yes, I've heard them.
1: You may recall that I used to be a choir master, as well as a band sergeant. I believe it would do much for morale if we were to create a choir. Singing seems to bring them comfort. And after all they've been through and continue to endure, a choir might lift their spirits.
0: I agree. You have my permission, Mr. White. So long as it doesn't cost us anything.
1: Thank you, sir.
2: Want us to join the chorus, Mr. White?
1: Yes, Ella.
3: What kind of songs will we sing?
1: Well, I've assembled a selection of cantatas and hymns. Once we become skilled in those, we could hold a concert here at the school.
2: Oh, wait. We're not used to singing that style of music, sir.
3: It's God music, and that's good enough for me.
4: That's right.
1: And me, Benjamin. I'll need all of you to recommend other skilled singers.
5: Well, yes, sir.
2: I know several.
3: As do I.
1: Ask them if they want to join us. We'll practice in my apartment every night after classes, beginning tomorrow.
4: Well, all right.
3: Oh, I wouldn't mind singing over lunchtime, too. Music makes the food taste better.
2: That's so true.
1: Excellent. Well, my friends, it appears we have the makings of the first official choir at Fisk University.
4: All right.

0: talent.
1: Good. You all have talent, to be sure. Mr. Rutling?
2: Yes, sir?
1: I've heard many tenor voices in my day, and it would not be an exaggeration in the least to admit that yours is the best among them.
2: Why, thank you, Mr. White.
1: Your enunciation, however, leaves a great deal to be desired. If you make the vowels plain, then the words will be understood. Pronounce them.
2: Yes, sir.
1: Phoebe?
3: Yes, Mr. White.
1: Your delivery is too stiff. The trick is to use the same natural expressions that you would if you were speaking to the audience.
3: Thank you, sir.
1: The rest of you be careful for harsh tones. Harsh tones will kill perfect pitch every time. Think soft, round tones. And I don't wish to hear any S's from the ladies. Men, you alone will sing the S's. But remember...
4: No harsh tones.
1: Quite right, Thomas. The thing to do, students, is think of the people who hear you singing. What tragedies have come into their lives that need healing? The Lord God has given us music as a balm to soothe souls.
3: Amen. Mm.
1: Sing to them. That is enough. Thank you for coming.
3: You're welcome, Mr. White.

0: What is that song? Where did you learn it?
1: It's one of the songs we grew up with. We call them spiritual songs.
2: Mm-hmm, that's right.
3: Yes. Our parents taught them to us while we worked in the fields or went to church meetings.
0: But where did they come by the songs?
4: Well, they're from our past. The stories of our people. Our folks wrote them, and their folks.
2: That's right. Mm-hmm.
0: What about this song in particular? Where did it come from?
4: Well, sir, I was born a slave, the youngest of 9 children. My father ran. Well, maybe he was sold, we never knew, before I was even born. My mother was sold when I was 3. I began working in the fields when I was 8. An old woman sang that song most days. I sang it to myself at bedtime. It helped me sleep.
0: Do you know other songs like this?
3: Well, yes, there must be hundreds.
2: Uh-huh. Mm-hmm.
0: Will you teach them to me?
3: Happy to. I've always wanted to be a teacher.

0: Good day, Mr. Billings. How's business?
1: Slow, but steady.
0: I've come to order some additional supplies.
1: I see. I was hoping you'd come to pay for the ones you've already received.
0: I wish I had the money. Things are still rather lean. If we could have a bit more time.
1: I have given you a bit more time. Every week you come in. But I'm fresh out of time, Mr. White. I have bills to pay, too. But I can't pay mine unless my customers pay theirs.
0: I know you believe in what we're trying to accomplish at Fisk.
1: I do. I believe in a great many things. But sometimes believing and doing are different. And I know that I cannot give you any more supplies until your bill is paid in full.
0: Mr. Billings, please. We've already had a number of students and teachers quit because of malnutrition. I'm not sure what we'll do if we can't rely on your assistance.
1: I'm sorry, Mr. White. I truly am. I have children of my own. But there's nothing more I can do. Good day, sir.
0: Yes.

0: Hey, you over there, I have a special invitation just for you. It's an invitation to this super cool secret club. Well, it's not really a secret. Actually, I'm trying to tell everybody about it because it's so amazing. What is it? The Adventures in Odyssey Club, of course. 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
3: Did you go over my transcriptions of your spiritual songs, Ella?
4: I did. They're very accurate. And may I say, sir, what you've accomplished with the choir in this brief time is nothing short of amazing. Everyone agrees that you have a gift from God.
3: Well, I'm not so sure Principal Spence agrees. But I believe the time will come when we will tour. And when that happens, I'll need an assistant. You're the perfect person for the job, Miss Shepherd.
4: Me? I would be honored, sir.
5: Mr. White, over here.
3: What is it, Thomas?
5: In the storage building.
3: Yes?
5: In here.
3: What am I looking at?
4: An old slave pen. No better than a jail cell, really. Slaves for sale were kept in pens like this until they were bought.
3: Slaves stayed in these cramped stalls?
4: Mm-hmm.
3: There's barely room to move.
5: Well, I was cleaning up this pen here, sir. Trying to dress the campus up a bit. Under all the muck and clutter, I found these.
3: Manacles.
5: And ankle chains. From the slave days. I'd rather the others didn't see them, sir. They don't carry good memories. What should I do with them?
3: Thomas, have you ever heard of the story of Joseph?
5: I certainly have. He was a slave just like us. A real Bible inspiration. When he explained those dreams and the Pharaoh took him out of the prison and made him the second most powerful man in the land, why, it gave me hope.
3: Do you remember what he said to his brothers who sold him into slavery? What you meant for evil, God meant for good.
4: What's your meaning, Mr. White?
3: Man created these chains for evil, but we're going to make good come from them.
5: How?
3: Gather them all together, as many as you can find. We'll sell them to the ironmonger for scrap. This big a pile should bring in a fair sum.
4: Maybe we could use that money to fund a tour.
3: Eventually. Right now, I'd like to purchase books for the school with that money. Then maybe by paying for the books, we'll find the money for a tour. God does work in mysterious ways.
4: Amen.
5: Right you are.
3: You wanted to see me, Principal Spence?
6: Yes, Mr. White. Sit down. I want to talk to you about the extra money you've generated.
3: God's provision at work.
6: Indeed. But I wish you had consulted with me first. There are more pressing needs than books.
3: Oh, I beg to differ. What could be more important?
6: We might have paid off our food bill at the mercantile. I'm sure you'd agree that food is as vital as books.
3: We're making do with donations from the local farmers. The school can't continue, though, without textbooks.
6: The school may not continue with them.
3: What are you saying?
6: Our benefactors at the American Missionary Association have notified me that they now doubt the need for this school.
3: I'm astounded. How can they doubt that?
6: Easily, it would seem. The other schools they support are all in better condition, physically and financially. They have suggested that since this school is struggling, it may be prudent to pull their support from us and increase their funding for the schools most likely to succeed.
3: I see. Have they made their final decision?
6: Not yet. But their letter to me suggests that if we do not turn our circumstances around and become more self-sufficient by the end of the year, they will indeed discontinue our funding.
3: Oh, that's a bookkeeper's thinking for you. If we could support ourselves, we wouldn't need their help. We need it now because we can't support ourselves.
6: Even so, we must abide by the directive given us by our own board.
3: Perhaps there's a way to accomplish that.
6: Go on.
3: I believe the choir I've assembled is of a standard to perform anywhere, for anyone. They're among the best I've ever heard.
6: I'm sure they are.
3: I recommend that we take the choir on a tour.
6: Impossible! I will not resort to theatrics.
3: Given the chance, they may be able to generate funds. Perhaps even give wider exposure to who we are and what we hope to accomplish.
6: We simply cannot afford to support a tour, Mr. White. We can't even support ourselves. And if God does not see fit to rescue the school in this difficult time, then we have to assume that it's His will that it fails.
3: It's been my experience that God uses His people to accomplish His will. Moses obeyed and took action, though it was God who parted the Red Sea.
6: With respect, sir, I have not seen that you are our Moses. While you persist in your efforts towards a choir, your fundraising has fallen short.
3: I believe the choir and my fundraising go hand in hand.
6: I suggest you reconsider your position. I shall have to do it for you.
3: Are you threatening me, sir?
6: I am telling you to do the job for which you were hired. We are finished with this conversation.
3: This conversation is not finished. It is merely concluded for the moment.
7: While Principal Spence was firmly opposed to the idea of a tour, White became more and more certain every day that it was God's instrument of provision. He believed that the choir was Fisk's only hope. If Spence would not relent, the school would be destined to fail.
2: Will the singers from Fisk University have the strength and courage to follow God? 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The Jubilee Singers was written by Dave Arnold with sound design by Jonathan Crow and music by John Campbell. Our cast included Michael Goff, Phil Proctor, Hope Levy, and Scott Lawrence. And I'm Chris, hoping you'll join us again next time for more Adventures in Odyssey.
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14: Howdy, and welcome to Wildwood. The Cubs have done it. CJ and Stacy have found the player. The worthless tubes they've been finding and playing with for so long have turned out to be phonographic cylinders. Records. These tubes are the recordings of Mr. Collins while he traveled the globe. The cylinder that they're playing now was the last to be recorded before Mr. Collins died some 20 years ago. He was, when he recorded this cylinder, standing on the very place that was once the ancient land of Persia, the place where Esther of the Bible lived.
15: It was against the evil pride of Haman that God used the lives of the noble Mordecai and the beautiful Jewish girl Esther to save the lives of the entire nation of Israel.
16: Now we're talking. He's going to tell the story from the very place where it happened.
17: Yeah, this is getting good. Let's listen.
18: King Ahasuerus was in the third year of his reign when he threw a party that lasted 6 months. His heart was full of pride. Pride of his kingdom. Pride of his armies. Pride of his power. But this, the most powerful man on the planet was afraid. He was afraid of his queen.
19: But she won't come.
20: No.
21: Disastrous.
20: When this gets out, there will be chaos.
22: I respectfully would like to point out that she merely said that she would not come and parade herself in front of us. How did the king say it?
21: Like a prized cow.
20: An unfortunate turn of phrase.
21: He said that in front of us. That was not supposed to be told to her.
19: The messenger is now dead. That part was easy. Now the rest of this mess needs to be cleaned up.
22: If the request was made again, if it were an invitation to join us for dessert...
19: It is too late for that. She refused to obey the will of the king.
21: When the women of Susa hear about this, they will never show their husbands respect again.
19: He is right. Something must be done. Something so shocking that no wife would dare to disobey her husband.
22: I respectfully disagree.
19: We need to have a plan for the king in 30 minutes. Queen Vashti needs to be...
21: punished!
20: Yes, but she needs to be embarrassed, humiliated.
22: She needs to be invited politely to join us for dessert. Not to come and dance around for us while we're drunk.
21: The king was very drunk. Yes.
19: She needs to be exiled.
20: Exiled?
22: You don't send a queen away because she has common sense.
19: She can no longer be queen.
20: No, she cannot.
21: If the king will agree, it will take care of everything.
20: Brilliant! Yeah.
22: Nothing good will come of this.
18: And that is just what happened. Queen Vashti had her crown removed and she was ushered out of the palace forever. Sometime later, the king became sad and lonely, and it was decided that it was time to find a new queen. While these preparations were underway in the palace, there were preparations being made also in the house of Mordecai, the Jew.
17: Every girl should have such a party. You spoil her, Mordecai.
23: Esther is the joy of my life. She is the joy of everyone's life who knows her.
0: This will be a birthday party that she will never forget.
1: Elizabeth, help me with the table. And bring me those pillows.
4: Ardia! Oh, my little Ardia, how are you? Are you sad?
23: I believe I'm angry.
4: Oh, come here, little one. What could there be to be sad about on a day like this?
23: I've asked God for something, and he won't answer me.
4: Oh, well, that is quite a thought. What did you ask for?
23: I asked for the freckles to leave my nose, I asked for my hair to be red, and I asked to be 15.
4: And how did you come up with a list like that?
23: I asked to be like you.
4: Oh, I see.
23: You have everything. You're beautiful. You're 15.
4: Not until tomorrow.
23: Everyone loves you. I asked God for just a little of what you have.
4: Oh, sweet little Ardia. One day you will be 15, and you are already a beauty.
23: Where is God? Why does he not answer me when I need him? Doesn't he care?
4: Oh, he is there, and he does care. When I was a little girl, before my mother died, she would sing a little song to me when I was upset or afraid.

0: help a little?
1: Some.
0: Well, that's a start.
2: It would help more if God gave me red hair.
3: Esther!
4: Esther!
0: Yes, Daya?
4: It's time to prepare. The guests will be here soon.
0: All right. I'm coming. Ardia, I need someone to help me with my hair. Would you?
2: Yes, I will.
0: Wonderful.
5: Well, here we are, and just like every other gathering, it's all about Esther.
6: It's her birthday, Becca. It's supposed to be all about Esther. This is the best food I have ever had.
5: Even when it's not her birthday, it's all about her. If she's in the same part of town as we are, not one boy will even look at us.
6: So it's her fault that God gave her beauty?
5: No, but it's her fault that she's so...
6: sweet?
5: And charming. Why does she need to do that?
6: Have you tried these? It would be better if she were mean and spiteful.
5: Better for us. Why would God give her so much and
6: us so little?
5: It would be only fair to have given her less or given me more. That's all I meant. Look at her. She's like a queen. It's so unfair.
6: And here is the best looking present of them all. Sharon, breathe.
7: Yes. I'm breathing now.
8: He is so gorgeous.
5: See, now? That's another example. Why should she get Moshe? It's not fair.
7: It would be fair for her to get Benjamin.
5: Benjamin? Which Benjamin?
7: The one that looks like a donkey.
6: That is not nice.
5: He does, doesn't he? I've never thought about it before.
0: Moshe, thank you for coming.
9: Esther, you are beautiful beyond words.
5: Does he really think girls like that kind of thing?
6: Sharon, breathe.
7: Yes. Ooh, I'm breathing.
0: Beyond words?
5: If they would just get married, we might stand a chance.
0: I mean it. This is the best food I've ever had at a party.
7: Beautiful beyond words. I think I'm gonna cry.
5: I think I'm going to scream.
10: I'm Sammy from Camden. My favorite character is CJ because... he is, because sometimes he relates to me. Wait till you hear what happens next in today's episode.
11: Welcome, everyone. Ned the Beaver here, beloved star of Paws and Tails. We have some parents with me today that would love to tell you what they think about the fun, the biblical teaching, and the music of Paws and Tails. Go right ahead, sir.
12: I love that some of the episodes are telling the biblical story. My kids totally know the story of Esther now because of Paws and Tails.
11: I love that. Now, don't miss an episode of Paws and Tails right here on this amazing station.
13: If I could have your attention, please. First, I want to thank all of you for coming. We are all here for one reason, because we love the little girl, Esther.
2: She's not so little anymore.
5: Ardia, come here, child.
13: She is not so little anymore. Tomorrow she will be 15. We have all lived through very difficult times. Being taken from our homeland to this pagan country.
6: Mordecai.
13: And then the death of my uncle and aunt, Esther's parents. But God is good. He provides what we need when we need it. Through all the heartache, there has been a star that has shone through the darkness. Esther. She has been the blessing that I needed to keep me going. She has been a blessing to everyone here. Has she not?
6: Yes.
5: Why not everyone in all the world?
13: And now God has blessed us through her once again.
5: Oh, there's more.
13: God has a plan, and I think I now know part of it. Through the exile, the difficulties, all of it, God has brought us all together here in this place, I think, for such a time as this. Next year, at this time, we will be celebrating the wedding of Moshe and Esther.
14: Yazık!
5: Now that's a blessing.
14: With the proper announcements, we fully expect to have perhaps 200 women enter the contest to be queen.
15: How long do you think it will take?
14: Oh, we should be ready to begin in a couple of months.
16: Very good.
17: May I address the council?
14: No, Haman, you may not.
15: Ah, ma'am, you can let him speak.
17: Yes, let him speak.
14: As you wish.
17: The great king Ahasuerus is in crises, therefore the kingdom is in crises. The king needs a queen, and you are suggesting women be asked to come to sign up. And this to begin in a couple of months?
14: You watch your tone, Haman.
17: If there were one man in this room devoted to the king, he would not settle for this ridiculous plan.
14: I will not stand still while this body suffers more of your disrespect.
17: The matter is beyond your control, Memucan. While you old men have sat in here and bickered over your passive and ineffective proposals, I have presented mine to the king himself.
14: What?
15: You've gone too far this time.
17: I have here my plan with the stamp from the king's signet ring.
18: We will not allow this.
17: And with the king's stamp, as you well know, my edict cannot be reversed or revoked. Even as you sit and protest, soldiers are gathering beautiful young women to be...
14: Gathered? By force?
17: By any means necessary. The king is impatient for results. You cannot deliver results. I can. The king is pleased to know that by the end of this day, I will have gathered every beautiful girl in the city.
14: That is kidnapping! The people will not stand for it! They will revolt!
17: They will not revolt! I will not let them! Soldiers have been posted throughout the city.
14: You can do this!
17: My plan is perfect. And it is already happening!
9: Esther, come with me to the garden.
6: Moshe, we should not be alone like this.
9: All I want in this world is to be alone with you.
6: Soon we'll be married, and we'll be together for the rest of our lives.
9: Oh, but that's almost a year away. I'll die from heartache by then.
6: It'll seem like a moment.
9: Oh, so only my heart burns?
6: I am trying to be brave.
9: Well, for my sake, stop being brave.
6: Every day that goes by and I am not your wife feels like an eternity. On special occasions, like a wedding, my father would say, God brought them together for such a time as this. On our wedding day, I will look at you and say that God brought us together for such a time as this.
9: Oh, for such a time as this.
6: And then there will be the children.
9: Many.
6: Many.
9: And strong.
6: And perhaps we will all one day go back to our homeland.
9: Our children will live in Jerusalem and worship in the temple of God. Esther, we will grow old in the land God gave us. I can feel it.
6: Oh, Moshe, I can't wait to grow old with you.
4: What are you two doing out here alone?
6: Odea, you scared me to death.
4: Mordecai has been looking all over for you.
6: I know it's shocking, but he lured me out here against my will.
9: Lured? I did no such thing.
4: Come with me.
9: Yes, Dea.
4: Not you. You stay here. This is not your party. So stay here and behave yourself.
9: Yes, Dea.
10: He lured me.
19: I did not lure her.
4: You will not go off like that again. What will people think?
20: So, there she is.
15: Esther, you have some gifts.
6: Oh, I don't want any gifts.
15: If she doesn't want any gifts, take them away.
6: Stop. I want the gifts.
15: Ah, she wants the gifts. Now, this one is...
21: Stop!
15: What is it? What is it?
22: Where is Esther, daughter of Abihail?
15: You have no right to come in here.
22: Are you Esther?
6: I am.
22: She is beautiful.
9: She is indeed.
15: What is your business here?
22: You may take a few things with you.
6: I am going nowhere.
15: You will tell me what you're doing here.
22: We are gathering young women who will compete to be the next queen of Persia.
6: Well, you can rest assured that I do not wish to compete.
15: You may leave now.
9: Esther, what's going on?
22: Take her!
6: Moshe!
9: Leave her alone!
6: Moshe!
22: Stand back! This is not an invitation. I don't like this any more than you do, but I have my orders. You can come with us easily, or you can come with us as you struggle. But you will come with us.
13: Esther, come. Gather some of your things.
7: Mordecai?
13: It is time to obey me. We will be right there.
7: Is he all right?
13: I'm sure he will be fine. Now listen to me. Go with him. I will go to the palace and get this cleared up. Look at me, girl. Do not tell anyone there that you are a Jew. Did you hear me? Tell no one.
7: I promise.
13: I love you, Esther.
7: I love you too. What will become of me?
13: I will have you back home in no time at all.
7: Mordecai, I'm scared.
13: Everything will be fine. Trust me. You will be home for dinner.
22: Stand back. We will go now.
7: I'm coming. Moshe. Moshe.
13: Captain.
22: What is it?
13: Please, watch over her. I have friends in the palace. I will come to bring her home. Just, please, watch over my Esther.
22: It doesn't matter who you know in the palace. Your Esther is now a part of the harem of King Ahasuerus. She will never come home.
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23: 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In the next 12 months, you will be given beauty treatments.
7: Oh!
23: Who are you? And what are you doing?
7: My name is Ziba. I'm raising my hand. I have a question.
23: Ziba, put your hand down. There is to be no hand raising here. You will also be taught manners. You will be made ready for the king with the best of care and Ziba, what is it?
7: If we are not chosen, do we have to go home?
23: Whether you are chosen to be the next queen or not, you will spend the rest of your life here in the palace.
7: I will die here in this palace. I have to go home.
4: Let go of me, you sniveling whiner. Go off and be pathetic somewhere else.
24: I'd say her chances of becoming queen are very small.
4: Leave her alone. What kind of serpent are you? You could see a heart breaking before you and laugh.
24: Are you talking to me?
4: What is your name?
24: Manouche.
4: Manouche. You are the most beautiful woman I've ever seen.
24: Thank you.
4: But your heart is wretched.
24: Who are you?
4: Come here, sweetheart. I know you do. Here, dry your eyes.
24: You do not know the enemy you have just made.
23: That will be enough. I suggest that you learn how to get along together. Divide yourselves evenly into groups of 20, and you will be shown your rooms. Wait, what is your name?
7: I'm sorry? Me?
23: Yes, what is your name?
7: Esther.
23: You stay with me. Hamai! Come, Hamai will show you your room. Take Esther to the upper room of the tower and see to her needs.
25: The upper room? Really? Yes, Haggai.
23: Esther, in the morning, you will have 7 maids assigned to you. If you need anything, I want you to come to Hamai or myself.
7: Yes. Thank you, I will.
25: This way, Esther.
26: You like this one?
23: Many think that this is a beauty contest.
26: Is it not?
23: Our king is a
26: You can speak freely.
23: Our king is not a steady man.
26: I'd say he is downright unstable.
23: Yes, well, we... Persia needs more than just a pretty face as our new queen. We need a woman who will help level out the king.
26: We need a woman of strength and wisdom.
23: Exactly.
26: You think that is the woman? Esther?
23: Perhaps. We shall see.
0: Here you are.
7: My goodness.
0: It is the best room of them all, and Haggai gave it to you.
7: Why?
0: Haggai does what he pleases in the harem. Is there anything else you need?
7: No. Thank you.
0: I'll come and bring you your meal later.
7: Thank you, Hamai. Hello, little bird. It would seem that we are both in a cage. Oh, God, my fathers, where are you? My life is over. I will never see my precious Moshe again. Oh, God, where have you gone?

0: To order a copy of today's program, The Story of Esther, just log on to pawsandtails.org. The Story of Esther, Part 1, was written and directed by David Carl. Esther's Lullaby and Crying Out were written by Sandy Howell and Mark Edward Lewis. Music was by Tim Hossman, and our sound designer...
1: Josh Booth back with Bill Bullington. And hey, Bill, I seem to hear a lot about taxes when it comes to investing.
2: Well, a lot of people pay an awful lot of attention to taxes, and oftentimes it hurts their investment performance. How you're invested is just as important as how much in taxes you're going to pay, and you shouldn't let one outweigh the other.
1: So really, you should just have a balanced approach.
2: Balance is key. Everybody has a certain personality type. They've got a certain risk tolerance. Most people don't even know what it is until they sit down with someone like me and show them what different portfolios would return and what kind of risk they're taking. You need to match that up with your personality as closely as you possibly can. Otherwise, you're going to be too uncomfortable and you have a tendency to abandon your plans.
1: And there's really no one-size-fits-all plan.
2: No, I've never seen two people that were identical when it came to their investment profile. It just hasn't happened yet.
1: So what should people do?
2: Give me a call or go to my website, bullingtoncapital.com. Either way, the phone number is 330-664-0700, and that website again is bullingtoncapital.com.
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1: Josh Booth back with Bill Bullington. And hey, Bill, I seem to hear a lot about taxes when it comes to investing.
2: Well, a lot of people pay an awful lot of attention to taxes, and oftentimes it hurts their investment performance. How you're invested is just as important as how much in taxes you're going to pay, and you shouldn't let one outweigh the other.
1: So really, you should just have a balanced approach.
2: Balance is key. Everybody has a certain personality type. They've got a certain risk tolerance. 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You need to match that up with your personality as closely as you possibly can. Otherwise, you're going to be too uncomfortable and you have a tendency to abandon your plans.
1: And there's really no one-size-fits-all plan.
2: No, I've never seen two people that were identical when it came to their investment profile. It just hasn't happened yet.
1: So what should people do?
2: Give me a call or go to my website, bullingtoncapital.com. Either way, the phone number is 330-664-0700, and that website again is bullingtoncapital.com.
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7: New in Washington. There are hopes that a new truce between Israel and Hezbollah will stick.
8: Israel and the Hezbollah militant group agreed on Friday to renew their ceasefire after fighting postponed Iran-US talks in Switzerland. Word of the ceasefire coming from two regional officials and a US official. The truce was mediated by Qatar, the US and Iran, the regional officials say. Both Israel and Hezbollah have not immediately commented. Talks between the US and Iran have been called off after intense fighting between Israel and Hezbollah in southern Lebanon, raising questions about an initial agreement to end the war in Iran. I'm Charles de Ledesma.
7: Former Deputy National Security Advisor K.T. McFarland tells the Salem Radio Network President Trump has done an excellent job of getting many of the Arab countries to unite against Iran. McFarland says it's especially good news for Israel.
9: So we now have a coalition of the Gulf Arab countries and Israel and the United States. That is the best guarantee for Israel's ongoing security that they could possibly ask for.
7: A GOP congressman is citing some facts about gang violence as he staves off a charge of racism coming from a woke Democrat on Capitol Hill.
10: Texas Republican Brandon Gill pushed back against racism accusations from Arizona Democrat Yasemin Ansari. This comes after Mr. Gill warned about cultural changes from mass migration, citing Britain's gang scandal. Congressman Gill highlighted his own family's diversity and declared that the racist label no longer works to silence debate.
7: That report from correspondent Andrew Stewart, Texas Republican lawmaker Gill, had been referencing a British inquiry reporting widespread sexual assault of young white girls by predominantly Muslim Pakistani gangs. This is SRN News. Another poll out asking Americans about artificial intelligence and how it might relate to faith. Here's correspondent Michael Harrington.
11: This one comes from the American Bible Society, and it finds that people are a little more open to clergymen using AI to put together their sermons. 32% don't like it, compared to 37% just 2 years ago. But the largest portion of Americans answering that question fall into the undecided camp. The percentage of adults who think that AI can help them interpret and understand the Bible is also on the rise. From 2024, Michael Harrington reporting.
7: As more Americans turn away from Christianity, interest in UFOs is up. Steven Spielberg has released a new movie now called Disclosure Day. It explores extraterrestrial life and its impact on religion. The film explicitly asks whether God is the God only of Earth or if a divine creator spans every civilization and intelligent life form in the cosmos. This is SRN News. President Trump on Friday presiding over a Medal of Honor ceremony at the White House and mentions the markets and how well they're doing right now. Here's correspondent Laura Winters.
12: President Trump awarding the Medal of Honor to a service member who fought in Afghanistan and to two Vietnam veterans. Prior to the ceremony at the White House, the president mentioning the deal with Iran and how U.S. markets are reacting.
13: We have some very important businesses to take care of. I just do want to say, though, the stock market just hit a new all-time high. The 401ks just hit a new all-time high. And oil is dropping like a rock. Other than that, it's another day in paradise.
12: Laura Winters reporting.
7: And on Wall Street, the Dow Jones Industrial Average and the other major indexes all did well on Friday. The Dow closed up by 72 points at 51,564. The Nasdaq gained close to 500. You'll find more on these stories at srnnews.com.
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16: And as we begin the show this afternoon, I'm going to ask you a question, and I want you to think about the current quality of your life. Is your weight or are your joints preventing you from doing some of the activities that you enjoy? Would your life improve if you, say, lost a few pounds, had less pain, and had better natural energy? I want you to listen to this.
17: I've been using collagenate now for about 2.5 months, and I noticed a significant improvement in more mobility in my knees within about 6 to 7 days. I've gone up several notches on my belt, so my clothes are becoming outdated now because I've lost quite a bit of weight.
18: I've been taking collagenate for 3 or 4 months now. I really like it. I've lost 21 pounds, and my joints are 90% better. They're awesome. I can move around and not be in pain. Collagenate has really, really helped me be a lot more mobile, and I just really love it.
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16: Now, doesn't that sound great? Hey, I've got Carla Jarrett on the phone with us today, and Carla, of course, is a good friend. 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She's been a fitness and nutrition professional for some 28 years, and her main focus is to help people lose weight safely so they can keep that weight off. That's the whole goal, is to keep the weight off, you know? Also, to help aging people improve their health internally so they can have better energy naturally. You can move around better with less pain and can feel and look better. It's all things that we all want, right? As you just heard from the snippet of testimonies, their most popular product, Collagenate, has helped thousands of people, including yours truly, to lose weight safely and to feel better. Collagenate is also great for the joints, the muscles, skin, and hair, and has many anti-aging benefits. And Carla Jarrett, welcome to the show. How are you doing this afternoon?
20: Great. How are you?
16: Doing well. And you know, for those who may be listening for us for the first time, Collagenate is a natural product and promotes good results in many, many areas. And of course, Vim and Vigor has been working with Collagenate for some 13 years now. We're going to hear from many of their customers today, some who just wanted to lose a little belly fat, to others who were suffering from joint pain, arthritis, and or fibromyalgia. Now, I want you to jot the number down as we get started today. It's 1-800-622-FIN, 1-800-622-8446, 800-622-FIN. You know, Carla, I know personally that Collagenate really works. I lost 20 pounds in just 5 weeks on Collagenate, and you have thousands of customers who have not only lost weight with Collagenate, but also noticed great improvements in their joints.

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6: And that our skin starts to wrinkle, our joints start to hurt, and we start to become more fat and less muscle.
7: Well, you know, that explains a lot, but here we go with collagenate to the rescue. What makes collagenate such a good source of collagen?
6: Like I said, we work with one of the top collagen experts in the country. Our collagen's gone through a special enzymatic process and combined with an organic aloe vera juice, which really helps with the absorption. And we've actually had our collagenate compared molecularly next to other collagen supplements, and it's much superior that the body can absorb and utilize the collagen, which is really what makes the difference, of course, if our body can use that collagen so it can help with the repairing.
7: Mm-hmm. You know, we can see why collagenate being a good absorbable source of collagen would be good for the joints, the hair, the skin, and that sort of thing. But how does collagenate help people lose weight, Carla?
6: Well, yes, it's a protein. And what proteins do is they help your body to repair, because this is a very absorbable protein, helps our bodies to repair and to put on better muscle or to actually improve our metabolism. And that's what we want. As our muscle gets better and our metabolism gets better, it means that we can burn more fat and calories all the time, which is what we want. We want a good metabolism.
7: You know, there's a few things that make collagenate very unique. What makes it different than other weight loss products that are out on the market?
6: Well, there's no stimulants in collagenate. There's no laxatives, no diuretics. It's really working on a different mechanism than other weight loss products out there. Collagenate is not forcing your body to do something unnatural, which a lot of products are trying to force your body to do something. Collagenate is actually working with your body to help your body to naturally have a better metabolism so that you naturally can burn more fat and calories.
7: Very interesting, and it certainly makes sense as you listen to the information here. 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She is the Vim, by the way, of Vim and Vigor's Collagenate. 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You know, Carla, all these people that we're hearing from are actual customers of yours, right?
6: Yes, they are, and all of them, you know, tend to be skeptical at the beginning, of course, because we've all heard it all, and many of them have tried all sorts of other things in the past that did not work for them.
7: Right.
6: But they find that collagenate is the one thing that finally does work for them, and then they're willing to share their testimony with others. So they are not paid actors or endorsers. They're actually customers that have bought collagenate on their own or heard us on the radio, decided to give it a try, got results, and then volunteered to share their story.
7: You know, many have found that with collagenate, Carla, that they're able to lose weight in those hard-to-lose areas that we all sort of contend with from time to time, like the waist or the belly area. Why is that?
6: Well, collagenate's really promoting a true fat loss, which is what we want. We want our bodies to lose just the fat and keep the muscle. And what that means is that, of course, that there's not going to be a rebound over weight gain later on, which, of course, is great.
7: Yeah.
6: But what that also means is that it's going to help burn the fat in the areas that need it. Now, for most of us, as we get older, of course, that waist or belly area becomes the area where the fat likes to accumulate. And because collagenate's really promoting that true fat loss, it's going to target in on those areas better than, say, you know, some product that's maybe just a stimulant or a diuretic or something.
7: Yeah, good point. You know, I want to share with our listeners, Carla, for a second here, a conversation that you had with a customer of yours. Her name is Esther. Esther suffered with arthritis for some 10 years and also fibromyalgia. Now, she thought her active life was over because she turned 60 and was still in a lot of pain, but she got a good surprise when she discovered collagenate. Listen to this.
6: Hi, Esther. I hear you're doing really well with Vim and Vigor's collagenate. So why don't you tell us how you're doing?
8: Well, I was diagnosed with fibromyalgia. I couldn't do hardly anything. I coached swimming and diving, dancing. I had to give it all up because I thought I would.

0: wasn't going to be able to hardly walk anymore, and now I'm doing fine. I started taking collagenate to help me with my muscles, and I didn't even plan on the weight loss. I've also lost 25 pounds now.
1: Great. So your pain is better, and you've lost 25 pounds also.
0: Oh, my pain is great. I can do just about anything now. Before, I couldn't bend down. I couldn't walk. I couldn't dance anymore. I have arthritis also, and you can see the arthritis in my joints, but I don't feel the pain anymore.
1: That's wonderful. Now, Esther, how long have you been suffering with joint pain?
0: For quite a while, I've had arthritis bothering me for about 10 years, but the fibromyalgia, I was just diagnosed with that about 2 years ago.
1: Okay, and had you tried other things for the pain?
0: I was taking a lot of Aleve, Tylenol, anything that would help, and it cut the pain a little, but it masked it, but it didn't take it away, and I don't have any of that pain anymore.
1: That's wonderful. And once you started collagenate, how long did it take before you started seeing some pain relief?
0: Well, I would say it was probably about 6 weeks. And I was getting a little discouraged, but then I started waking up in the morning and my fingers I could bend and it didn't bother me. And after about 2 months, I was feeling great.
1: That's wonderful. So you said in about 6 weeks it started kicking in, and then by about 8 weeks you pretty much were moving around and able to do activities that you hadn't been able to do for years.
0: Absolutely. Back to normal. I can swim a couple of miles and not have a problem with it. Collagenate is wonderful.
1: That's great. Now, are you needing to take Aleve or Tylenol or any of those painkillers anymore?
0: Not at all. No, I don't take them at all anymore.
1: Well, that is great. And then now, how often do you still take collagenate? Once a day?
0: Just once a day.
1: And then you lost 25 pounds along the way.
0: 25 pounds, and I didn't even plan on that. I can't say I didn't care about the weight, but I just wanted my life back.
1: Well, you got that back and more.
0: I did. I absolutely did. It's wonderful. I have friends who are older in their 80s, and they're taking it now and love it. I just want everybody to know about it, because why should you take all of these drugs when you don't have to? Anne Emmons, I was doing a musical with her, and she's 80 years old trying to play the piano, and she knew I was crippled, and she wanted to know what I was doing. And I told her, and she's told other people and other people, it gives you your life back. We checked with our doctors. She had her neurologist check it out. She didn't want to take anything that would interact with her other medications. And they said, hey, it's perfectly safe. There's nothing in there that's going to interact with anything you're taking, and you might as well try it.
1: Well, thank you so much for your time, Esther.
0: Well, you're very welcome. One thing I wanted to say is, I'm one of those people who listen to the radio, and I have never bought anything. Collagenate's the first thing that I've ever stepped out on a limb and bought, and it actually worked.
1: Great, Esther. Well, you have a great rest of your day, and thank you so much for your time.
2: That's just incredible. You know, I want to mention for those of you who've gotten like Esther was, and you've succumbed to believing that you have to live with pain, or that you've hit a certain age and you can't do the activities that you really enjoy anymore, and you've sort of just given up. Go out on a limb like Esther did just one more time and give collagenate a try. These are real, actual people whose lives have improved dramatically once they tried collagenate. Now, Carla, it took about 6 weeks for Esther to get started with a pain relief, but by about the eighth week, was back swimming and dancing and feeling great. Now, earlier we heard from Fred. He said that his knee was feeling significantly better within, say, 6 to 7 days. How long does it usually take for people to get results with collagenate?
1: Well, you know, that can really vary. You know, like Fred, within 6 to 7 days, his knee was feeling better. That was actually a very fast relief, obviously.
2: Mm-hmm.
1: Esther, you know, had suffered with arthritis and fibromyalgia for over 10 years, and so it took 6 weeks to kick in for her.
2: Yeah.
1: So people have to realize, of course, that depending on what's going on in their body, it may take a little bit longer for the collagen to really kick in and help. But we do find that it works on the majority of people within the 2 to 3 month period of time, but we definitely urge people to call us if they're not seeing results towards the end of the first month,
2: mm-hmm.
1: because that's when we like to walk through things and see what they're doing, make sure they're taking it correctly and doing everything right in order to get the best results, of course.
2: You know, it's interesting. We've heard from many of your customers with arthritis and or fibromyalgia who've really experienced good pain relief with collagenate. Why is that so, Carla?
1: Well, Well, yes, that the main ingredient being collagen, and basically that the way it's formulated, that the body seems to really be able to utilize that collagen, because we've noticed time and time again, we have customers that have gotten great results. You know, it started out as a weight loss product, but what's been so amazing is all the feedback that we've gotten back from people with arthritis, fibromyalgia especially. And there was a medical study done with fibromyalgia patients who also had TMJ, a temporal mandibular joint problem.
2: Sure.
1: And it was amazing the good results that they got.
2: That's a common issue with a lot of people. In it, you know, an interesting one more comment about Esther here. 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She also lost 25 pounds on collagenate. 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So just incredible. 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
5: Hi, my name is Renee. I'm from Grand Prairie. Since I've been using collagenate, I've lost 20 pounds. It has helped tremendous with my bursitis and my hips. And also, I have more energy, a glow to my skin. I am loving it, and I am loving how it makes me feel.
6: Hello, this is Pastor Ted Ward from Albany, New York. Found out about collagenate from radio station, so I decided to just give it a try. That's about 3 weeks now, and I lost 2 inches around my stomach, my belly. And I usually take some medicine twice a day for my knees. I had an operation and pins on both of my knees. But since I've been taking the collagenate, I stopped taking that medicine, and my knees really feel good.
2: You know, there you have Ted, Pastor Ted. He lost a couple of inches in his belly to Leonic, who lost 80 pounds on collagenate. You know, Carla, does someone need to have, you know, a lot of weight to lose for collagenate to really work effectively?
1: No, we've had the full range. I mean, we have people that don't need to lose at all that take it for the other benefits. We have people like me, you know, mm-hmm. I took it initially just to lose that last inch in my waist, which it did for me, and then I found it helped my knees a lot. And we have a lot of athletes that take it just for staying leaner and for the muscle tone and the, especially the repairing after workouts. And then, of course, to people like Leonic that needed to lose a lot of weight, lost 80 pounds on it,
2: sure.
1: And everything in between. And the nice thing is that collagenate seems to work well for all body types.
2: You know, there's quite an age range that we're looking at here of customers on collagenate. Here we have Leonic, young man, started at 17 years old, bless his heart, and lost so much weight. And then I know Esther, she said she has friends in their 80s on collagenate. Mm-hmm. Is there kind of an age requirement or limit that we're looking at age-wise, Carla?
1: Well, we just say past puberty, of course, which I think all weight loss products have on it, but
2: yeah.
1: Past puberty, which, you know, is anywhere from 12 to 14 years on. And then we have people up into their 80s and 90s taking collagenate. Of course, like for Leonic, it helped really well with the fat loss, and he's kept that weight off for several years now, which is nice, not needing to take collagenate anymore. As we get older, of course, and need it for the joints and the skin and the anti-aging benefits, then we may want to stay on it to keep those anti-aging benefits. So what I do is I take collagenate every other day now. So we do have people with joint issues. They may get the weight down to the desired weight and then take collagenate maybe every other day or depending on whatever their body needs for their joint requirements.
2: Yeah, good point. Talking with Carla Jarrett today here on the program and what I consider to be the eighth wonder of the world, collagenate. You know, Carla, I noticed that both Geneva and Renee noticed improvements in their skin as well. Tell us why that is.
1: Yes, well, collagen is that main protein in our skin that keeps our skin thick and healthy and uplifted and more youthful looking. So the nice thing is a lot of people find that their skin tone and structure, and especially the upliftedness in their face, really improves a lot when they get on collagenate.
2: Sure.
1: Which makes sense. They try to push collagen in through the skin with lotions and creams,
2: right.
1: Whereas collagenate's a means of getting collagen in internally,
2: mm-hmm.
1: and that really helps.
2: You know, let's go to the other end of the scale here, Carla. What if someone is, let's say they're very thin, but wants the collagen benefits for their joints, skin, nails, or hair. Tell us about the thin people who want to take collagenate.
1: Yes, that's fine, too. The nice thing about collagenate is it's not a drug. You know, drugs force our bodies to do things even when it's not needed to be done.
2: Right.
1: Collagenate's not a drug. It's a safe nutritional supplement. So, fortunately, the body knows where it's needed. So, we have a lot of thin people that take collagenate for the other benefits, especially thin elderly people. We have a lot of people that put their parents on it that might be in convalescent homes, but they find that their skin gets thicker once they get on collagenate and they bruise less. And we've heard from several people that making comments about that they bruise less once they get on collagenate.
2: Very interesting. You know, we've heard a lot of amazing testimonies today, and you know, some people will ask, and we get asked this often too, you know, if this is that good, why aren't we hearing about collagenate all over the place, Carla?
1: Mm-hmm. Well, you know, we're not a marketing scheme.
2: Yeah.
1: And a lot of times, you know, the products that you hear about just overly much that are on TV and the radio and everything, you find out that they're really more marketing schemes and they leave as fast as they come. You know, every year there seems to be a new product or a new weight loss gimmick or whatever, and then you find out a couple years later that the information was false and they were just selling and they went out of business and whatever. We've really stood the test of time, and that collagenate really has a long-term success rate. We've been working with it for over 13 years, but I did not major in business or marketing. I was a pre-med student in college, and then, you know, I worked in a health food store for years, and I've taught aerobics for years, and it was really my desire to help people and my dislike for the unsafe dieting that I saw people going through and the yo-yo dieting, and my goal to help people to be able to lose weight and keep the weight off and to improve their health long-term that drove me into this business.
2: Interesting. It's really been just an incredible success. You know, and speaking of that, with the 13 years and just the mileage that you have behind you with collagenate and the wonderful success that's gone on, how did the idea of utilizing collagen really begin with this?
1: Well, that actually began over 30 years ago with a French-Canadian scientist that first created a collagen formula for chickens that had fatty liver disease, but also when chickens get too fat, they can't lay their eggs. And he developed a collagen supplement, which really helped for the chickens. And then they did studies with other animals and found they got leaner. And then, of course, it progressed to a human formula. And then we've done lots of studies with it and worked with one of the top collagen experts at helping it to become more absorbable and to taste better and be in a form that people can take and utilize. So it's really been over the course of maybe over 30 years that this has developed.
2: Sure. You know, it's no secret that as folks go into their vitamin stores and, you know, they see collagen supplements out there, but what makes collagenate hands above better than other collagen supplements out there?
1: Well, it definitely is the absorbability. And like I said earlier, we've had it compared molecularly next to other collagen supplements. And just molecularly, it's much superior that the body can absorb and utilize it. But what really makes a difference is people's firsthand experience. I mean, I've tried other collagen supplements myself. I've stopped collagen, tried others. We get calls all the time from some of our customers that have tried other things that they found on the store shelf or the health food store shelf. And they always come back to us and say they ended up wasting their money, that the other thing didn't work, like collagenate.
2: Yeah.
1: So it's really the benefits that people feel and see in their bodies that makes the difference.
2: A couple more questions, Carla, while we got you on the line. You know, a lot of companies will get an auto ship once orders are made. And talking about the mechanics of the ordering process, do you put people on auto ship, Carla?
1: No, we do not put people on auto ship, and a lot of times I'm thanked for that. You know, I'm a Christian, and I run this company like I like to be treated.
2: Yes.
1: And I know I've been stuck buying other products from other companies, and you can't get them to stop sending you things and stop dinging your credit card. And so we do not do that. We do have a membership program which allows our regular customers to stay on our products at a discount, but we don't automatically put our new customers on an auto ship and force them to keep getting product, which is good. They have control of when they want to call and order more.
2: You know, Carla, it's interesting. As people call the number 1-800-622-THIN, are you open 24 hours?
1: No, we're not. And that's because we do not farm our calls out, which is a good thing because it means that when somebody calls in here, they get somebody that knows about CollagenAid, that takes it themselves, has their family and their friends taking CollagenAid, and can answer their questions. A lot of companies farm their calls out to order-taking warehouses, and of course you call and all you have is an order taker.
2: Mm-hmm.
1: We actually have customer service people that can help and answer people's questions, but of course it means that we're not here 24 hours, but people can leave their name and number on our voicemail. If they happen to get the voicemail, of course we'll give them a call back.
2: Sure, very good. And you know, some questions that we get asked a lot about CollagenAid, I'll ask you, of course, Carla. Do people have to go on, say, kind of a restrictive diet to really get results with CollagenAid?
1: Well, no, we do not recommend restrictive dieting because, of course, that usually backfires.
2: Yeah.
1: So we just tell people to eat what's comfortable throughout the day, but, of course, keep their portion sizes reasonable and then just take the tablespoon of CollagenAid once a day and then to keep us posted. You know, if they're not seeing results within the first month, of course, to give us a call.
2: And, you know, one of the more popular questions we get asked, and one that I could really answer really if you get down to it, do people need to exercise to make CollagenAid work?
1: I know you always ask this one because I know you did not exercise and you still lost 20 pounds in 5 weeks.
2: That's right.
1: But obviously, as an exercise instructor,
2: sure.
1: I like to get people exercising too. So, of course, if people can get a little bit of exercise, a little bit of movement, even walking or whatever, that's going to help the results along. But we have had people that either didn't have time to exercise, and we've had several handicapped people that were not able to exercise that have still gotten good results with CollagenAid.
2: Sure. Very good point. Carla, thank you so much for all that you do for our listeners, for all the great customers and wonderful success with CollagenAid. Always good to have you on the show.
1: Well, thank you. You have a great rest of your day.
2: You too, Carla. Carla Jarrett, our good friend joining us today. 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

Welcome to today's edition of Time in the Vineyard with pastor teacher Jeff Touring. 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

0: Jonah 3. And the word of the Lord came unto Jonah the second time, saying, Arise, go unto Nineveh, that great city, and preach unto it the preaching that I bid thee. So Jonah arose and went unto Nineveh, according to the word of the Lord. Now Nineveh was an exceeding great city of 3 days' journey. And Jonah began to enter into the city a day's journey, and he cried and said, Yet 40 days, and Nineveh shall be overthrown. So the people of Nineveh believed God and proclaimed a fast, put on sackcloth, from the greatest of them even to the least of them. For the word came unto the king of Nineveh, and he arose from his throne, and he laid his robe from him, and covered him with sackcloth, and sat in ashes. And he caused it to be proclaimed and published through Nineveh by the decree of the king and his nobles, saying, Let neither man nor beast, herd nor flock, taste anything. Let them not feed nor drink water. But let man and beast be covered with sackcloth and cry mightily unto God. Yea, let them turn every one from his evil way and from the violence that is in their hands. Who can tell if God will turn and repent and turn away from his fierce anger that we perish not? And God saw their works, and they turned from their evil way. And God repented of the evil that he had said that he would do unto them. And he did it not. It does not take a majority, but rather am I a relentless minority, putting brush fires of freedom in the hearts of men. But the summer soldier and the sun sign patriot will in this crisis shrink from service. We're not looking for a sunshine soldier. We're not looking for the summer patriot. We're not looking for shooting stars. We're looking for steadfastness. The war is long. I don't think when the gentleman sat in Independence Hall and signed the Declaration of Independence, I didn't think that 8.5 years later that the war would still be going. We're in the long haul. We must dig in. Here what we have is a severe effort that is going to try to take place in Nineveh. A violent city full of sinners of the baser sort. A violent city, Nineveh. But despite it being in the state that it was, we have a stunning victory. A massive turnaround takes place. A revival breaks out. And one would ask, how did this happen? And how can we duplicate? If we run through some of the parallels, if you would throw your ribbon there and turn back to Exodus 23, we find some of the tactics that the Lord uses. God is a tactical God. He is a very judicious God, and he is very tactical. He's very strategic in how he works. And he lays it out for us over and over in the scriptures. The church, unfortunately, in this day and age, has become very lukewarm and has now departed from the divine plan, the book. But we still have the book, and we can bring it out and look at the original plans, which we will do here. As we look into Exodus chapter 23, we're about to engage in combat. We're heading to the promised land. What's interesting is these are slaves. And they have been slaves for 400 years. There is not one single military veteran among them. They are mere slaves. And look what happens as he goes through Exodus, and you look at Exodus 23, and he's giving these random statutes out on all the way that you should live, do this, and you will do well, don't do this, thou shalt not. And he goes through it with all the laws and the statutes, and then all of a sudden in verse 20, he stops and he says something abruptly. And he says, "Behold, I send an angel before thee, to keep thee in the way, to bring thee into the place which I have prepared." Now, that's interesting. Why does he bring an angel? Why does he bring one? He could have called a full legion of angels. Remember Jesus at the garden, "Know ye not that I can call a whole legion of angels to come down and wipe them out?" He doesn't do that. He calls one angel. Now, I don't know if this is a pre-incarnate appearance of Jesus Christ posed as an angel. For some reason, the translators decide that they would capitalize the word angel as a name or a title, which leads us to believe that it may not be just an average angel. It may be actually the Holy Spirit posed as an angel. If I were to guess, and which I'm only guessing, I do believe that we are referring to the Holy Spirit and his leading. Either way, he says, "Behold, I send an angel before thee to keep thee in the way and to bring thee into the place which I have prepared." Now look what he says. "Beware of him and obey his voice. Provoke him not, for he will not pardon your transgressions. For my name is in him." And you would think, that sounds like a threat. Yes, it does to me. He's threatening. Now, he's doing more than just threatening, because we know that he is on their side. He's preparing them. And he's letting them know the severity of what is at hand. He's actually getting into their mind. Because look what happens in verse 22. "But if thou shalt indeed obey his voice and do all that I speak, then I will be an enemy unto thine enemies and an adversary unto thine adversaries." He's getting into their mind. In other words, he's saying, stand up straight. Watch yourself. Beware. Keep a stiff upper lip. He's getting into their mind. Verse 23, "For my angel shall go before thee and bring thee unto the Ammonites and the Hittites and the Perizzites and the Canaanites, the Hivites, and the Jebusites, and I will cut them off." He's a dangerous creature, this angel, but he is on our side. That's why in the Psalm 23, it says about the Good Shepherd, "Thy rod and thy staff, they comfort me." Brothers, you do know what the rod and staff is used for. Those are weapons. The shepherd is armed. And because the shepherd that we have is dangerously armed, that comforts me. Though he be dangerous, he is on my side. But look at this, the strategic things that he does. He doesn't just choose to bring down a full legion of angels and wipe them out, but instead he's very tactical. Look at in 24. "Thou shalt not bow down to their gods, nor serve them, nor do after their works, but thou shalt utterly overthrow them and quite break down their images. Ye shall serve the Lord your God, and he shall..." Now look what he says. We're talking about a combat. "Ye shall serve the Lord your God, and he shall bless thy bread and thy water." I'll bless your food. And in conjunction with that, I will take away sickness. I will take sickness away from the midst of thee. Now that's very interesting note, I think, for our day and age. After a pandemic has gone through, supposedly. Look what he says too. Verse 26. There shall nothing cast their young nor be barren in the land. When he says nothing shall cast their young, he means that the babies will be born healthy. This is in direct obedience to the angel. Because they're obedient to this angel that is sent, their children will be born without problems. Birth. Food will be better. Health will be better. It's in conjunction here in obedience. There shall nothing cast their young nor barren in the land. The number of thy days I will fulfill. And then look what he says in 27. I will send my fear before thee. That is a tactical strategy of God. He doesn't need to do this. He can wipe them out in a breath. But he chooses to show us what divine tactics are. And he says to them clearly, what's going to happen is I'm going to send my fear, my horror, I am going to send that before thee. I'm going to weaken them with fear. Fear, we know, causes people to hesitate. If two men are standing in a street and it's about to go down and one hesitates, you can lose your teeth because of that. You could lose your head because of hesitation, being afraid, fear. Double-minded man is unstable in all his ways. He knows this. So he goes at it in a divine way, but it'll totally appear as a natural way. I'm going to send my fear. I'm going to make the enemy worried, afraid of you. Look over in Deuteronomy 2, and he expounds on it further in the law. In Deuteronomy 2, we're entering into a second theater now this time. And the Lord here is encouraging and assuring them of previous victories against actual giants. People that are bigger and stronger and more in number, because that's who we're against, right? Isn't that, I mean, that's really who we're up against. We seem to be up against a foe that is unbeatable. I mean, we have rigged elections in our country right now. We still are counting votes for somebody that we know. Newt Gingrich comes up and he says, something is wrong. We've been saying that for 2 years, something is wrong. But it seems as though you're up against this monster, this machine that you can't go to court, you can't summon the law, there's no recourse, we don't know. Something is wrong. We're up against the giants, and what God is saying here, look at in 20, and he starts out with parentheses referring to these previous wars that took place. That also was accounted a land of giants. Giants dwelt there in an old time, and the Ammonites called them Zamzumans, a people great and many and tall as the Anakims, but the Lord destroyed them before them, and they succeeded them and dwelt in their stead, as he did to the children of Esau, which dwelt in Seir, when he destroyed the Horims from before them, and they succeeded them and dwelt in their stead even unto this day. Verse 23. And the Avims, which dwelt in Hazarim, even unto Aza, the Kaphtorims, which came forth out of Kaphtor, destroyed them and dwelt in their stead. What he's doing is he's giving them confidence. They need confidence. They're slaves. He's giving them, he's saying this has been done before. And by giving them confidence, what he is teaching them is that you must war in the mind before you war in the field. That's why he says in 24, rise ye up, take your journey, pass over the river Arnon. Behold, I have given into thine hand Sihon the Amorite, king of Heshbon, and his land. Begin to possess it and contend with him in battle. This day will I begin to put the dread of thee and the fear of thee upon the nations that are under the whole heaven. Not just one nation, but the whole earth. All the nations of the world will begin to be afraid of you, because God Almighty is going to instill that fear upon them. He is going to weaken them. And look what he says. Not only that, he says, the fear of thee upon the nations that are under the whole heaven, also who shall hear report of thee. That is rumors. Brothers, rumors are just as dangerous, if not more dangerous, than the war itself. Because we're getting into their mind. That's why in the Olivet Discourse, Jesus says there will be wars and rumors of wars. The psyops that go on all around the world, all the things that are taking place that we don't understand, we don't know, but we can't even tell up from down truth from false. Wars, and worse yet, rumors. The world will begin to become worried. And again, look at how tactical and strategical God is. Look at verse 26. It says, "And I sent messengers out of the wilderness of Kedemoth unto Sihon, king of Heshbon, with words of peace." Really? Is that the plan? We know the plan. Wipe them out. But yet, look what the Lord does. He sends them out to this king who we are about to wipe out, but he sends them with words of peace. Verse 27, "Let me pass through thy land." This is what the words are that he says to the king. These are the negotiations, supposed negotiations that takes place. Let us pass through the land. I go along by the highway. I will neither turn unto the right hand nor to the left. Thou shalt sell me meat for money. I'll pay for it. I won't aggressively take it. I'll buy it. Thou shalt sell me meat for money that I may eat, and give me water for money that I may drink. Only I will pass through on my feet. No charging of the chargers. Just like the children of Esau, which dwell in Seir, and the Moabites, which dwell in Ar, did unto me, until I shall pass over Jordan into the land which the Lord our God giveth us. This he tells them this is our agenda. But we know better. Because look at 30. "But Sihon, king of Heshbon, would not let us pass by him, because the Lord thy God hardened his spirit and made him his heart obstinate, that he might deliver him into thy hand as appeareth this day." Do you see the plan that the Lord has given to them? Go out. We're going to wipe these people out. But go unto them with words of peace. Say, "Well, we're going to just pass through. We're going to buy stuff. We're going to go through peacefully on foot." Knowing the Lord was going to harden their heart and not allow it. You ever wonder why during the Exodus that the Lord chose 10 plagues? Why didn't he just go right to the 10th? You knew after you kill the firstborn out of every single family, everyone's going to panic and freak out and say, "Get out of here, we're done." Or God could have just blew his mouth and blew a sandstorm, and the children of Israel could have gone off in some other miraculous way. I mean, but you notice that God he's tactical. He's going to do 10 plagues, one at a time, one at a time, one at a time. And he does this knowing every time, because it says every single plague that came through, "I hardened the heart of Pharaoh that he would not let my people go." It's like God is playing both sides of the coin. Go tell my people to let them go, and I'm going to give you a plague to prove it. But I am going to harden his heart so that he'll say no. What's the point of that? The Lord is painting a very vast masterpiece. And he's painting it one stroke at a time, this vast masterpiece that is before us. And he paints as he wills, and he does what seemeth good unto him. And he brings these plagues one at a time, one at a time, one at a time. Because all things work together for good to them who love God, to them who are the called according to his purpose. Now we can know the tactics of God and look into Jonah to see what's really happening. So look back into Jonah chapter 3. Because brothers, we need to duplicate this, don't we? Jonah 3, it says, and the word of the Lord came unto Jonah the second time, saying, arise, go unto Nineveh, that great city, and preach unto it the preaching that I bid thee. A second time. Now, someone's got to ask, why would God select Jonah? He knows, out of all the prophets of the Lord, he knows Jonah's a rebel. He knew when he called Jonah the first time that Jonah was going to rebel. So why does he call him? He knows his hatred for Nineveh. But he does. So go the second time and go preach unto Nineveh. So verse 3, Jonah arose and went unto Nineveh according to the word of the Lord. Now Nineveh was an exceeding great city of 3 days' journey. It was one of the largest cities of the day, full of riches and full of pomp. In verse 4, Jonah began to enter into the city a day's journey, and he cried and said, yet 40 days and Nineveh shall be overthrown. That's your sermon? That's it? 40 days. The city will be overthrown. That is some interesting way of evangelism, isn't it, brothers? I mean, whatever happened to John 3:16? For God so loved the world that he gave his only begotten son. And what about love thy neighbor as yourself and love, love, love, love, love, love, love? That's what the church has been taught. That isn't what's happening here. 40 days, and the city will be overthrown. That's it. That's his sermon. And you know, he didn't add to it because he doesn't want these people to become saved anyway. Lousy, uncircumcised Philistines they are. But look at the response. Verse 5, so the people of Nineveh believed God. This is their response to this? How can that be? You try that. Go to Public Square downtown Cleveland and sit out there and yell all by yourself. In 40 days, the Lord's going to destroy the city. People look at you like you're a nut. And there are nuts down there, sandwich sign and everything, bullhorn. Don't seem to work for them. What's happening here? The people of Nineveh believed God. And look, they proclaimed a fast and put on sackcloth from the greatest of them, even to the least of them. In other words, even the wealthy ones, the elite ones. Actually more so, because the word came unto the king of Nineveh. And he arose from his throne, laid his royal robes beside him, and covered him with sackcloth and sat in ashes. Wait a minute. People got to be shocked. Jonah is shocked. Billy Graham would be shocked. And then even further, he caused it to be proclaimed and published through Nineveh by decree of the king and his nobles, saying, let neither man nor beast, herd nor flock taste anything. Let them not feed nor drink water. Even the corrupt of the corrupt, the people who are in the Senate of Nineveh, absolute corruption. Even the nobles are saying, no food, no drink, we're fasting.
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6: With SRN News, I'm Bob Agnew in Washington. House Speaker Mike Johnson told the Salem Radio Network that he is predicting Republicans will actually keep the House, as there are a great many candidates who are running. He also accuses Democrats of running a lot of strange candidates this year, including people who are openly anti-Semitic and anti-American in many ways, shapes, and forms. Also at SRNnews.com, authorities in Pakistan say two roadside bombs to the northwestern region of that country have killed at least seven people. The first bomb targeted a vehicle while the second exploded as rescuers responded. That was in Banu. That's a district in one of the provinces in the northwestern area. Lebanese state media say the latest Israeli strikes on South Lebanon killed at least seven people. Two children are also put in harm's way. The Hezbollah terrorists are often ensconced themselves in civilian areas as they launch their attacks against Israel. This is us.
7: Good morning and welcome to the Bible Stands broadcast, brought to you by the Bible Baptist Temple of Euclid, Ohio. 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
8: Take out your Bibles. And we're going to start in 1 Kings chapter 18, beginning verse 17. One of the great stories in the Old Testament about the fire coming from heaven, Elijah and the prophets of Baal and all that. We're going to read that story here. The thought I want to bring up today, how we can have fire coming down from heaven. But not literal fire. It's not one of those miracles that are repeated, because the more important part of this is the spiritual teaching of it. Like I've said before many times, in the New Testament, when the Lord did the healings and even raised people from the dead, it was to picture salvation, a picture Christians and growing Christians. Same thing here with the fire coming down from heaven. It's dramatic, it's exciting, it's victorious for the Christian, but we don't need to bring physical fire down from heaven. Remember the apostles asked the Lord about that one time. Sure, we should bring fire down from heaven, destroy them, so forth. And what did the Lord tell them? You don't know what spirit you're of. That's not what we want to do here. Now, some believe you can bring fire down from heaven. In fact, I've known some that have tried, literally, to pray down fire from heaven, literal fire. I've known some that have tried and failed. They have failed and embarrassed themselves. Christians, don't embarrass yourselves in this way. That's not what God is teaching here. He's teaching a spiritual lesson. This is a spiritual picture for us today, that what is needed spiritually for this spiritual fire to come down from heaven, so to speak. 1 Kings chapter 18, verse 17. And it came to pass, when Ahab saw Elijah, that Ahab said unto him, Art thou he that troubled Israel? And he answered, I have not troubled Israel, but thou and thy father's house in that ye have forsaken the commandments of the Lord and has followed Balaam. So you not only left the God that you know about in our history, worship, but now you're following a false God. You've forsaken the true God, following a false God, which is always what happens, by the way. Nobody stays in the spiritual void. Everybody, if they turn from the true and living God, they will serve a false God. And Elijah came to all the people and said, "How long halt ye between two opinions? But if the Lord be God, follow him. But if Baal, follow him." And the people answered him not a word. People don't like being put on the spot, do they? A lot of times when you witness to somebody, they won't say one thing or the other. Because you put them on the spot, they're convicted. And what they need to do, they don't want to do. And so therefore they have no excuse. Now verse 22. Then said Elijah unto the people, "I, even I only, remain a prophet of the Lord, but Baal's prophets are 450. 450 verses 1. Verse 23. "Let them therefore give us two bullocks, and let them choose one bullock for themselves, and cut it in pieces, and lay it on wood, and put no fire under it. And I will dress the other bullock, and lay it on wood, and put no fire under. And call ye on the name of your gods, and I will call on the name of the Lord. And the God that answereth by fire, let him be God." And all the people answered and said, "It is well spoken." Verse 26, "And they took the bullock which was given them, and they dressed it and called the name of the Baal from morning until noon, saying, 'Oh, Baal, hear us.' But there was no voice, nor any that answered. And they leaped upon the altar which was made." So they're getting wound up now. They're getting excited. "And when it came to pass at noon that Elijah mocked them," Elijah made fun of their religion, "and said, 'Cry aloud, for he is a god. Either he is talking," so he can't hear more than one person at a time, "or he is pursuing. He's out somewhere doing something or other, not interested in what you're doing. Or he's on a journey. He's gone into another country or somewhere else. Or peradventure he sleepeth. Your God needs some rest. Your God needs to sleep. Our God does not need to rest. Our God does not need to sleep. And he must be awake.'" So yell louder. "And they cried aloud," his taunts and his mocking, verse 28. "And they cried aloud and cut themselves after their manner with knives and lancets till the blood gushed out upon them." They cut themselves trying to get their God to hear them. "And it came to pass when midday was past and they prophesied until the time of the offering of the evening sacrifice that there was neither voice nor any to answer nor any that regarded. And Elijah said unto all the people, 'Come near unto me.' And all the people came near unto him, and he repaired the altar of the Lord that was broken down." He repaired the altar. Christian friend, we need to repair our altars. We need to have a repaired altar. Get things right again. Get back to the altar. Verse 31. "And Elijah took 12 stones, according to the number of the tribes of the sons of Jacob, to whom the word of the Lord came, saying, 'Israel shall be thy name.' And with the stones he built an altar." He built an altar in the name of the Lord. "And he made a trench about the altar as great as would contain two measures of seed. And he put the wood in order and cut the bullock in pieces and laid him on the wood and said, 'Fill four barrels with water and pour it on the burnt sacrifice and on the wood.' And he said, 'Do it a second time.' And they did it a second time. And he said, 'Do it the third time.' And they did it the third time." By the way, it hadn't rained for 3.5 years. Water was in very short supply. So getting all these barrels of water was doing something too. Now verse 35. "And the water ran round about the altar, and he filled the trench also with water. And it came to pass at the time of the offering of the evening sacrifice that Elijah the prophet came near and said, 'Lord God of Abraham, Isaac, and of Israel, let

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6: Fire of the Lord fell and consumed the burnt sacrifice and the wood and the stones and the dust and licked up the water that was in the trench. I guess everything was just gone after that. And when all the people saw it, they fell on their faces. And they said, the Lord, He is God. The Lord, He is the God. Now, verse 40, and Elijah said unto them, take the prophets of Baal, let not one of them escape. And they took them, and Elijah brought them down to the brook Kishon and slew them there. 850 men. Now, verse 41, Elijah said unto Ahab, get thee up, eat and drink, for there's a sound of abundance of rain. The drought is over. The drought is over. It's the same thing that Elijah had here. We need in our lives to have the spiritual kind of power that Elijah showed here and how God reveals himself. We need all the ingredients, all the ingredients. Every one of these, if one's missing, it's just not the same. If you really want power with God and this kind of power. So what do you need now? You need these six things. Number one, you need an altar. What's an altar? An altar is a place where you make the sacrifice. An altar is a place where you meet with God. He here repaired the altar. The altar is a place, a consecrated place, a meeting place with God, where we make our sacrifice and we turn over our lives to the Lord for salvation. We believe on Him. We repent of our sins. We forsake those sins. We turn from those sins. But we need an altar. Now, I'm not talking about an altar where sacrifice is made. Jesus Christ made the sacrifice. The sacrifice has been made. Jesus died for our sins. But we need an altar in the sense we need a meeting place with God, a place to meet with God. He repaired the altar. We need that, folks. We need that. He repaired an old altar. He didn't build a new one. He repaired the old one. Number two, he needed wood. Why did he need wood? What was the purpose for the wood? Wood is something to burn. In fact, I have three thoughts here on the wood. Number one, the wood was something to burn. Number two, the wood was to keep the fire burning. And number three, the wood was for something to burn up and use up. As we serve the Lord, we're using our energies now for the Lord. I'm so privileged that He allowed me to do that I can serve this way. What a blessing it is to pastor church. What a blessing it is to serve the Lord so directly. But we're all wood, Christian. God's used you in a different way, in a different place, a different location, but He wants to use you the same way He used me. Wood. Something to burn. Something to keep the fire burning, keep it going. We need us to keep that fire burning. And number three, something to burn up and use up for the Lord. Number three, he needed a sacrifice, something to sacrifice. The bullock here is what they used. But now the sacrifice today, we know that that pictured all those animal sacrifices, pictured the Lord Jesus Christ dying for our sins. Something to sacrifice, the Lord already provided for it. But let me say this too. This applies to our lives also. We also do make a sacrifice for the Lord. Now, Jesus Christ was the sacrifice. He died for our sins. He was sacrificed in our place. He was punished for our sins so we can go free because punishment for my sins was taken. It was not taken by me, but it was taken by Him on Calvary's cross. But also, Christian, we also need to sacrifice. You know, everything you have in your life, you can use for two purposes. You can use everything you have for your life for yourself. Me, things for me, money for me, health for me, everything for me. Or you can use it for the Lord. That's your choice. You can use it for yourself, or you can use it for the Lord. Everything we have, our health. Do we use our health for ourselves or for the Lord? We need to be healthy. Praise the Lord if you're healthy.

0: today. We pray for people that aren't. But use your physical health for the Lord. Use your time and your energy for the Lord. Do you use the resources that you have? Do you use your resources for yourself, or do you use them for the Lord? Who do you use them for? Yourself, mainly? We have such a self-centered world today, don't we? We have such a self-centered country today. Everyone's in it for themselves, what I can get, what I can make, what I can have. I want people to love me. I want people to care about me. I want this. I want that. It's such a self-centered world. And we need to turn that over to the Lord. Now, again, God has given you some things for yourself. You need to have a certain amount of resources and money and ability and work your job, so forth, to provide for yourself and your family. If any provide not for his own, he is worse than an infidel and hath denied the faith, the Bible says. But then there's the part that we need to really give over to the Lord. Have you ever given yourself to the Lord? That's a sacrifice. When you give up something that you cannot and will not use for yourself anymore, you're going to now give it for the Lord. See, those are the two sources there. The source of whatever I have is for me, or what I have is for the Lord. And those two sources conflict, don't they? I want this for me, or do I want this for the Lord? But we need a sacrifice, something to give away that we're not going to get back again. When we give our finances, our blessing there, tithes and offerings, so forth, we're giving them away. We don't get them back. You know, we're never going to get that back again. When you sacrifice something, that means you're going to do without so that someone else can benefit. So someone else can be blessed. So someone else can have. That's a sacrifice. You need to give of yourself. We need to be selfless, not selfish. And in this world today, it's all for me, isn't it? The things that we have, for God or for us? There's the choice you make, friend. There's the choice. The sacrifice, giving up something that you'll never get back again. Number four, we need water. Water. Now, this is a strange thing for a fire, because water puts out fires. But this water did not stop that fire, and this fire was greater than that water, and this water was needed for the sacrifice. Now, what is the water in the Bible? It's pictured in different ways. Let me just give you a quick lesson here. Number one, water is pictured as judgment. The earth was destroyed with water. Sometimes God judges a nation or judges a people with an excess amount of water. You see that happening, don't you? So water can be a judgment. Water also can be a washing of the Word of God. It says the Bible is like water, water that cleanses, water that washes us spiritually. Let's look at Ephesians chapter 5, verse 26. Ephesians chapter 5, verse 26. Water also here is a cleansing. It pictures a cleansing. Ephesians chapter 5, verse 26. It says that he might sanctify, that set apart, make holy, to sanctify is to make more holy and righteous, and cleanse, the clean. This water cleanses, it's a cleanser. Cleanse it with the washing of water by the Word of God. The Bible is like a cleanser. The Bible is like water that washes. And that's why we need to read this Bible. We need to read this Word of God. Personally, every day of our lives, need to read some Bible verses and memorize the Word of God. I emphasize that so much. I hope somebody's listening to me out there. I really do hope they're listening. And you need to understand and read the Word of God. This book is going to change you. The Word of God is going to cleanse you. This book, the Word of God, is going to make a difference in your life. And I know why people don't read the Word of God. They don't like what it says, and they don't want to be changed. They want to stay the way they are, and they don't want to improve, and they don't want to grow spiritually. They want to stay the same. That's why they don't read the Word of God. I know why. It's no secret anymore. After 33 years here at this church, and over about 43 years I've been saved, it's no secret with me anymore why people don't read the Word of God. They don't want to read the Word of God, because they don't want to be cleansed from their sins. That's why. So it's water. It's a cleansing water. Water for a fire? Yeah, this kind of fire. It certainly is. And this water eliminates, this water also cleanses. So it's used as judgment, used as a cleanser. It talked about the being of the Word of God also. It's a type of the Bible, the Word of God. That's what water is. Water pictured in the Bible. Number five. Now this is an important one, and this is one you know very well. Now we're back to 1 Kings. 1 Kings chapter 18, verse 36. Prayer is the next thing. And it came to pass at the time of the offering of the evening sacrifice that Elijah the prophet came near and said, Lord God of Abraham, Isaac, and Israel. What is Elijah doing here? He's praying. Praying. Elijah the prophet came near and said, Lord God of Abraham, Isaac, and of Israel, let it be known this day that thou art God in Israel, and that I am thy servant, and that I have done all these things at thy word. Now, there's three things again. I mentioned earlier. Let me say them again. Repeat for emphasis. Number one, Elijah's saying here, number one, answer this prayer because you'll get honor. To show people you really are God. Number two, reason for answering by fire to show that he is the prophet of God. Listen to him, not those 850 others. Let that sink in. He was right. 850 people were wrong. What a comparison. And thirdly, answer this prayer because that they'll know that I have done all these things at thy word. I have the assurance and the confidence because it's your word, the word of God. And today we have the word of God in written form. Prayer. By the way, this prayer was a short prayer, wasn't it? Now, the prophets of Baal, they went a long time praying. They went for hours and hours and hours calling out. They got excited. They started jumping up and down and running over to the altar. Then they started cutting themselves too, just waiting for the answer from their God. Elijah prayed such a short prayer here, had a couple different requests, broad reasons, motivations for it. You don't need to pray long prayers. A short prayer. Number two, it was a sincere prayer. He meant it. Certainly meant it. A sincere prayer. Number three, it was a scriptural prayer. When you can pray and use Bible verses in your prayer, that adds to the effectiveness of it. The effectual, fervent prayer of a righteous, meaning saved man, availeth much. The effectual, fervent prayer of a righteous man availeth much. There's real power in prayer. Elijah prayed here, a short prayer, a sincere prayer, a scriptural prayer. Prayer, prayer. And then number six, the last thing he needed here was the right motive. Why we pray, why we do what we do. Why are you here on Sunday mornings? The right motive. Verse 36 and 37, again, and it came to pass at the time of the offering of the evening sacrifice that Elijah the prophet came near. Let it be known this day that thou art God in Israel. Let God be God. Show the proof that you really are the God of Israel. Make yourself real to these people today. I pray for them. He had the right motive, not for his own self. You know, a lot of times the people talk about the fire coming down from heaven and Elijah in the fire, and they want that thing, not because they want God glorified and God honored and God remembered and for his honor and glory. They want the fire to come down to heaven because it's an exciting thing. They want people to see, they get all excited about that. They want to draw a crowd because of these things. That was not the motivation for Elijah, and that should not be the motivation for us today. His motivation was that God would be honored, people would see that, and be drawn truth back again. That's what he wanted. You need the right motive. Do all to the glory of God. Why do you want to build an altar? Why do you want to come out to church? Why do you want to do this? It should not be for our honor and glory, but it should be that honor and glory of the Lord Jesus Christ. That's what I pray for our church, that our church can do more. People will be drawn to our church, but people will be drawn to our radio programs. People will be given more tracts, and people will be witnessed to more than ever, that we can do more than we ever have before. But why? What's my motive? To build a big church we can brag about to other pastors when I go to fellowship meeting? No, I want the Lord honored, and I want people saved. That's why. Lord knows my motive. Lord knows my heart, as we say. And I think every Christian ought to have that same motivation. I've reached a place where I don't even want a big church anymore. I just want to stand for the truth. I'm more impressed by truth than I am by numbers. Because I know what it takes to get numbers. I don't want to do that. It's not right. Now, I want to reach people. We want to witness to people. We want to give out the gospel to a lot of people, more the better. But my goal is not to have the fastest growing church in the country, or even in Ohio, or even on Chardon Road. My goal is to preach the truth and to try to reach people with the gospel, to honor the Lord and reach people so they can be saved and know the Lord Jesus Christ. Now, was Elijah's prayer answered? Was it ever? Every part of it, every bit, to the extreme degree, it was answered. Now, we can have the same kind of fire, not literal fire. We talked about that. But what are the ingredients? You need an altar, a place to meet with God, a place to make the sacrifice. You need the wood. We're the wood. Something to burn, something to keep the fire burning, something to burn up. Give up yourself, your time, your energies, everything. You need a sacrifice. Jesus Christ was the ultimate sacrifice for our sins, but we need to sacrifice ourselves for the Lord's service. We need water. The water washes, cleanses us from our sins. The Word of God is the water in that type and symbolism. We need prayer. We need to pray about these things, call out to God. Sometimes we need more than a short prayer. Sometimes, honestly, we do. But short prayers work too, as long as they're sincere and they're scriptural. Then we need the right motive to honor the Lord. Heavenly Father, I pray we might have this, not physical fire from heaven, but this spiritual fire. To have that place an altar and make the sacrifice and the wood and the waters there and the right motive and prayer, pleading, calling out to you. Probably every Christian here this morning has relatives that need to be saved yet. And I pray for them. But bless the invitation time now. May we make the decisions we need to and meet spiritual needs, Father, please. In Jesus' name we do ask it. Amen. Hello, this is Pastor Andy Rusnacko, and we hope that you benefited from this message that was preached at our church. If it did raise any questions or concerns, we'd like to be able to talk with you. If you want to call our church, you can reach us at 216-531-1273. Our church, Bible Baptist Temple, is located in Euclid, Ohio. 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
9: The words of the preacher. Be it known, this matter is by decree unto all people, every tribe, tongue, and nation, to the intent that the living may know that the Most High ruleth in the kingdom of men. You're listening to Jeff Torring. Welcome to One of His Footmen.
10: Welcome to another edition of One of His Footmen. We are here in beautiful Independence, Ohio, north of the Ohio River, with St. Ryan of Independence, His Holiness, His Majesty, His Big Money.
11: Yeah, that's right. You know that.
10: What's going on, dude?
11: Not much, man.
10: Plenty going on in the Trump world.
11: Yeah.
10: He's making peace all over the world. He is peacemaker.
11: Yeah.
10: Blessed are the peacemakers.
11: He is the fight maker and the peacemaker.
10: Exactly.
11: I'm still like riding high from that fight on Sunday.
10: The UFC on the lawn, in the cage.
11: It's amazing.
10: Making liberals scream, yeah. Cry.
11: Yes. Liberal tear creator. Loved it.
10: We love it. That's because we need to make them cry so that there's more salt water for the oceans in case it gets
11: a
10: global warming.
11: Yes. Yes. Yes. Mm-hmm. Indeed. The fight was supposed to start at 8, right?
10: Mm-hmm.
11: And Dana White had like the top weatherman there, actually. And they're like, it's going to guarantee this is going to be a massive storm, but it's going to be a short one. So it's going to hit at 8 o'clock or whatever. By 9 o'clock, it'll be gone. Dana White's like, yeah, we're going to go out there. It'll hit. We'll clean, you know, and we're going to start at 9. So then it comes at 8. There's no storm. No storm at all the whole night. And it, like, circled around Washington.
10: What manner
11: of... Like, it, like, separated, dude. It was nuts.
10: What manner of man is this that even the wind and the waves obey him?
11: Yeah. Love it. That was
10: peace
11: nuts.
10: Peace be still.
11: Yeah.
10: I love it.
11: Yeah, it was so great, man.
10: Good.
11: I think since he's, like, talking about it, you know.
10: Celebrate like, the 250th.
11: Yep.
10: Yeah, praise the
11: awesome,
10: Lord.
11: Man.
10: Praise the Lord.
11: What's going on in Iran there?
10: Yeah, we have a memorandum signed.
11: The 14-point peace deal.
10: The agreement to the agreement.
11: Yes.
10: Mm-hmm.
11: What do you think about it?
10: I think it's Trump. That is Trump negotiation. That's diplomacy at its best.
11: Yeah.
10: You may not like all the points of it, but it's certainly better than the Bush doctrine with forever war.
11: Right.
10: And so, yeah, like Churchill says. Better to jaw, jaw, jaw than the war, war, war.
11: Right. I don't understand why everyone's getting all mad about it.
10: Oh, I do, sure. Because you got warmongers like Lindsey Graham that have been sowing the seed of death, ringing the death toll for whom the bell tolls for years, and Bolton and the hawkish. Then you got nuts on the left to just cry about anything that he does because they got red man crazy syndrome. But we have a memorandum of understanding, and they're calling it the MOU.
11: Nice.
10: A memorandum. Formal preliminary agreement. To an agreement, to actually a very difficult situation. It's not like any other, because Iran ideologically does not seek peace. Any other country, if you go to war, eventually you get what you want, you win, the victor goes to spoils, and then you sit down and sign a treaty, and then everybody goes home. But it's not the case here. So for diplomacy, obviously far more difficult. To make peace with a regime that does not want peace. So we have artful diplomacy. Trump is being the big brother to the world because really you have global economics. This isn't a normal war.
11: Right.
10: So the war with Ukraine and Russia does not affect the global markets. You don't have thousands and millions of gallons of oil
11: swimming
10: around there. You have some in the Black Sea, but very little. Strait.
11: Oil would be at like 210, 215, maybe $1.90 if the war in Ukraine wasn't going on. You know what I'm saying? Like
10: sure,
11: on top
10: between
11: of,
10: both
11: yeah.
10: wars.
11: Yeah, between yeah, because yeah, Ukraine added it up a little bit. It's not like enough like this one did. You know, it didn't jump Brent up to,
10: yeah,
11: you know.
10: It ain't like the Strait of Hormuz.
11: Right.
10: I mean, you have just a ton.
11: It affected Europe,
10: yeah,
11: not us.
10: So the Iranians really are like, you know, the crappy cousin of the Arab world.
11: Yeah.
10: They are belligerent. They're difficult to work with. They lob missiles even at their own neighbors.
11: Mm-hmm.
10: You know, I mean, they're just the belligerent drunk in the room that nobody wants to get in his face because he's the cousin.
11: Right.
10: The redheaded
11: stepchild.
10: Yeah.
11: There's a podcast I listen to, the PVD podcast, and there's a dude on there named Adam, and his phrase for Iran is they're like the smelly kid on the playground, which I thought was kind of funny. Because, you know, like when you're in middle school, like there's that smelly kid, no one goes around him.
10: Right.
11: You know?
10: Yeah.
11: I thought it was funny.
10: Yeah. And it also has to do with their age. So, you know, this is an old country. Iraq, right next to them, their neighbor, and this is how old it is. And living in the new world, geopolitical diplomacy and negotiations and just the idea of geopolitical age in the new world is so different. So you got to think Iraq, just the neighbor of Iran,
11: mm-hmm.
10: is the original location of the Garden of Eden.
11: Yeah.
10: I mean, that's how old it is.
11: Right.
10: So you have civilizational ties.
11: The beginning of time.
10: From the beginning of time, one state over.
11: Right.
10: You know, like it's Texas, one state over.
11: Mm-hmm.
10: So you break that down. So you have the Garden of Eden, then you go to the flood. You have four men that survived the flood, of course, Noah and his boys.
11: Right.
10: So Shem, Ham, Japheth, Noah. You have four people. That's it. This is starting the whole idea there. You have the son of Ham is Cush. The son of Cush is Nimrod. Nimrod is the one who builds the city there in Shinar, the capital city of Iraq. And of course, Nineveh, famous for a whale swallowing Jonah.
11: Mm-hmm.
10: So famous for Jonah and the whale, Nineveh. And, of course, the ships of Tarshish that are flying around there. Where does Jonah flee to out of all the world? He runs to Tarshish.
11: Mm-hmm.
10: And, of course, the whole story of ships of Tarshish. So we're still in the same neighborhood.
11: Right.
10: I mean, this is like parallel with Jonah and the whale and really not far after the flood.
11: Right.
10: It's the same thing. It's still repeating. So we're having literally a biblical narrative happening with the survival. You had right after Nimrod builds the first kingdom, for before that it was all tribal.
11: Mm-hmm.
10: So this guy decides, I mean, he's an up and rising oligarch, one of the very first ones of history, Nimrod.
11: Yeah.
10: He goes from tribal living, country living, to building a kingdom. Within the kingdom, of course, you know, the king takes and the peasants give.
11: Yeah.
10: So society is drastically changing. And then you have the Babylonian Empire. Then you have the Persian Empire.
11: Yeah.
10: And then right there is the Persian Empire is Iran.
11: Right.
10: So look at the survival of the country that the New World, who's only 250 years old, is at war with.
11: Right.
10: You're going to have a war of attrition with a country that has been around since, give or take, a couple decades after the flood.
11: Right.
10: Good luck.
11: Yeah.
10: Good luck. So what would be the goal? You know, these warmongers. What is their exit strategy? What would be their goal? Because they're whining and complaining about the 14-point plan.
11: Right.
10: Well, what's your alternative?
11: I know. What was Barack Obama's JCPOA? You know, that thing was garbage, dude.
10: Just appease.
11: Yeah.
10: Just to buy them, you know.
11: Right. And they still could go and get a nuclear weapon if they wanted to. They could still build one. It stopped them from not doing any of that. And
10: so that's exactly what happens. You have a belligerent drunk, and then you're going to go up there and buy him a drink?
11: Right.
10: You know, that's your way of peacemaking? That's your way of solving the problem? Is just, let's buy him a couple more shots. That was Obama's idea.
11: Yeah, and then they pallets of cash.
10: Pallets of cash.
11: And it was funny because JD went on Megyn Kelly's podcast, and he was on Fox, too, and he, like, looked at the camera, and he was like, Iran's not getting a single dollar of American tax money. You know, they're not giving them $300 billion.
10: That should have been clearer.
11: Right. Yeah.
10: That should have been clearer in the print.
11: Yeah.
10: Because if you read the print, it says, as a general overarching financial, $300 billion, which is technically not $300 billion, but the overarching is $300 billion.
11: Yeah.
10: And it's not clear what they're doing is they're verbalizing what the writing says. Vance has given interpretation by saying that the United States is not giving a dime. What we're doing is we are making an agreement to a hopeful agreement that there will be financing or banking provided loans via Arab states, mostly, because that's what he's talking about, is their financing neighbors through the region.
11: Yes.
10: So their neighbors, their fellow brothers of Esau and Ishmael, and they're going to hopefully step up and offer banking. That is the trick, you know, because when you read the agreement, it doesn't necessarily look like that.
11: And basically, it's more of like a ceasefire. I mean, I'll give my honest opinion. I honestly don't think they're not going to follow through.
10: No.
11: I think Israel is going to start something, and that's going to kick it off. Because Israel is really pissed about this.
10: It's understood, I think.
11: You know,
10: I think everybody at the table realizes they're not going to stick with the plan. You know, they're not going to just all of a sudden become, oh,
11: right.
10: We're going to obey these treaties, and we're not going to funnel money to Hamas and to Hezbollah and to the Houthis.
11: The thing that makes me so mad about like the whole Israel getting upset with us doing this is that go in there and do it yourself. Risk your own people because it's your border. We don't mind helping you out, but don't expect us to bring ground troops in or do any of this other stuff. And then we stopped them from getting a nuclear weapon, which was the goal. Pretty much annihilated their missile stockpile. You still have the Iron Dome, the nuclear weapon, and that's going to be observed, made sure that they're not going to develop one or get one.
10: Right.
11: So Israel's safe when it comes to that. And for them to get upset that we're not regime change, go in there and do it yourself.
10: Regime change would be impossible.
11: Yeah. Especially that the whole mountainous area, that terrain in Iran is impossible to invade.
10: You're never going to bring boots on the ground and do a ground war invasion without it lasting till kingdom come.
11: Yes.
10: And the only other alternative, then, when they talk about blowing them into the Stone Age, it would have to be literal, you'd have to have multiple Nagasaki and Hiroshima. You'd have to have probably 9 or 10 of the likes of Hiroshima.
11: Right. Yeah.
10: You know, because you have 16 million people in Tehran. You'd have to take really the whole city out.
11: Yeah.
10: I mean, there's no way that the global population is going to swallow a 16 million
11: casualty.
10: Yeah. No one.
11: And is that right? That's not even close to being right.
10: No, because we're not at war with the citizens necessarily.
11: Yeah. You know, we're at war with the IRGC.
10: Right. So we already blasted through 3 tiers of their government. And so what the bombing warmonger philosophy, they brought nothing to the table as far as an exit strategy.
11: Yeah.
10: And if you take out 3-tier, we're already having difficulty. Who are we dealing with?
11: Right.
10: I mean, can you even make a deal?
11: Yeah.
10: Who's the boss?
11: Yeah, because as soon as you talk to someone else here, they fire missiles off there. Or Hezbollah will fire off missiles. So who's in charge of them people?
10: So that's what Trump is seeing is, okay, we took out the first row, the second tier, the third tier. At this point, you're going to blow them into anarchy, and then you might as well be in the Horn of Africa, or, you know, you'd be like, it's just chaos, anarchy, all tribal people killing each other. It would just cause mass anarchy.
11: And on top of it, a lot of reports, they don't have a solid answer, a person to set in there.
10: No, it would become literally a terrorist hub of terrorists.
11: Right. Everybody would just funnel into Iran, and then just...
10: It would be a nightmare even for the CIA.
11: Yeah.
10: Because the CIA has enough human assets within all the terrorist organizations to at least keep a wrap on them, to keep them on at least a long leash.
11: Yeah.
10: The CIA is in bed with the worst of the worst.
11: Yeah.
10: But in order to keep the terrorism at bay, if you were to blast them into anarchy, Mossad, CIA, MI6, nobody's going to know who's who.
11: Yeah.
10: And it literally then is going to be easy to slip a dirty bomb through the cracks.
11: Right.
10: Because you have no human intelligence.
11: Yeah. Look what happened last time with ISIS. Obama created ISIS. There's going to be such a massive power vacuum in Tehran.
10: They create these, you know, Hezbollah.
11: Yeah.
10: You know, so that you can control them.
11: Right.
10: You know, whether you like that idea or not. I mean, I don't like the idea, but that's what I'm saying as far as the people on the opposing view is, well, what do you have? You have nothing. They bring nothing to the table. So diplomacy and peace, take what you can get. I think it's a pretty good deal myself. Yeah. Are they going to obey it? No. But they're going to stick with it long enough. And then we still have, like Trump said, he goes, if they don't obey it, then we'll bomb them.
11: It's a time clock because there's a deadline to all this. You know, this doesn't happen by this date, and this doesn't happen by this date. Yeah.
10: then
11: it's over.
10: Then it's all off the table. But you have to put something on the table. Otherwise, it's a forever war, and then chaos will ensue. Sanctions relief, too. I mean, people are disagreeing with the fact that, you know, the Bessent's economic fury is off the table. So even in the financial world, they are releasing $100 billion of frozen assets that are sitting in different various global banks. That's part of the $300 billion.
11: Yeah.
10: They already have $100 billion of their own money that's frozen.
11: Right.
10: So that's being released. It is, to some, it's looking at like almost a Marshall Plan, a reconstruction of the area, which that created oligarchs because they don't, where does all that money go into the hands? But there's already oligarchs in Iran. There's tycoons. You know, it's the elite that run it, even within the Muslim world.
11: It's a theocracy. It's the same thing as a dictatorship.
10: The Revolutionary Guard carries all the money, you know, but if we can get a way to get in and do some diplomacy and some verifying, some vetting to have some people in place where the money can trickle down to the citizens of Iran, similar to taking out Maduro in Venezuela. Right. So the oil profits, some of that is being distributed to the citizens of Venezuela.
11: Right.
10: Not just Maduro and the thugs.
11: Yeah, and they're going to enjoy that.
10: They will. And if you can distribute that to some of the citizenry in Iran.
11: Right. Because if you can give them a taste of what's like in the Saudi Arabia, UAE, Dubai, if you can give them a taste of that, then they're going to want that instead of their government.
10: Go from camels to Cadillacs?
11: Yeah.
10: Yeah, that is a cultural shift.
11: And but 30 years ago, you would have never thought of going over to Dubai, UAE, I mean, Americans, you know? There was nothing over there. It was sand.
10: But camel riders.
11: Yeah.
10: Yeah. So we're seeing that in the FIFA.
11: Right.
10: All these people from Europe.
11: Yeah. They're even like, from Europe.
10: We're not talking about over in the sandcastles, but I mean, even Europeans are coming here like, holy cow.
11: It's so awesome.
10: Have you
11: here.
10: Seen a super Walmart?
11: Yeah. A gas station.
10: Whoa. Right.
11: This is a CVS.
10: Love's get truck stop has got more than their main downtown.
11: Yeah, like a whole entire city.
10: They are amazed at the gluttony of the United States.
11: But also the hospitality and the welcoming of the Americans.
10: A Motel 6 is like a 5-star hotel in half of Europe.
11: Right. I mean, it's just, I've seen a lot of those. It's awesome to see those videos because now it's going to get around social media and the rest of the world is not going to hate America anymore and be like, come on over. Dude, look at how awesome America is.
10: All those millions of people are going to go back home and say, dude, the half has not been told.
11: Right. Our country's lying to
10: us. It's like the days of Solomon over there.
11: Right. I don't know how fake this is or not, but like British guy came over and, they were on like the TV and he turned it on or something like that. He's like, you guys get free TV? And he's like, yeah, like the regular channels. He's like, oh, we have to pay such and such amount of money just to turn our TV on. It's crazy.
10: There's places in affluent Italy that after a certain temperature, they shut your gas off.
11: Yeah.
10: I mean, that's the way that it is. It's a half socialist, half free. You know, Italy, you would think.
11: Right.
10: But we're talking about Florence.
11: Yeah.
10: You know, this is an affluent area of Italy. And once it gets to a certain point of the year where the temperature, then they just shut the gas off, you know, and you just, you know, well, put on a sweater.
11: Yeah. And they, the AC, there was an Italian dude that was walking around Florida and he was saying how hot it is. He's like, but you guys have air conditioning. And I was like, wait a minute, you guys don't, it's not like normal over there?
10: No, well, you can have air conditioning, but you got to turn it on 80.
11: Yeah. You'll still sweat.
10: Take just a pinch of the humidity out of the room. That's all you get. You know, Trump is not going to adhere to the Bush doctrine. He is not going to do a forever war. So even if this fails, which it probably will, so then you have Space Force, you have satellite imagery. Mm-hmm. I mean, we've accomplished so much. You know, it's not going to be nation building.
11: Right.
10: We're not going to have purple thumbs on TV.
11: No.
10: What a farce that was.
11: Yeah, right.
10: I mean, where's Iraq in nation building now after 10 years and all the trillions of dollars?
11: Yeah.
10: Nothing. No, so he's not going to do that. What he's basically saying is, look, we're going to give you the opportunity. We're going to have this agreement. We're going to lay a roadmap for some prosperity. If you take it, you take it, and some will and some won't.
11: Right.
10: But those people that don't, you know, he's going to have B-52s flying right over their head.
11: All the time.
10: Precision.
11: Yeah. And you don't think the treasure trove of information that they got from this last round being in there, I mean, just the amount of communication that went through, that they were monitoring their phone, like all that's, I mean, everything.
10: Dude. Human assets.
11: Yeah. I mean, they just know where now they're knowing where people are at, what they did after this, where their missile silos are and stuff. They've got a lot of information.
10: Oh, yeah, right. You mean they transferred the missile launchers and we watched where they put them.
11: Right. And people don't understand, we have such great technology that under observation, it's like our own NSA that they did to us. They're doing tenfold over Iran.
10: And AI to boot.
11: Yeah, right.
10: Right? So you're where you'd have to have 50 people sitting in a basement watching the cameras from the satellites.
11: Yeah.
10: Now you have AI acting as 10,000 people right. watching every movement of the ants crawl across the ground.
11: Yeah. Scary.
10: It's a different world.
11: Oh, yeah.
10: For sure. That's why I really wasn't, you know, I was really keeping an eye on the FISA renewal.
11: Yeah, I know.
10: You know, about spying on American people. It's a double-edged sword.
11: Yeah, I mean, there a lot of stuff came out about, there's plenty of Republicans that don't like him. And I mean, I know that there's hawks or rhinos. I knew that. But then a lot of these people don't even care that their own constituents want that done. They're voting against their own constituents.
10: Yeah, that leads us to the core. No taxation without representation.
11: Right.
10: There just isn't enough representatives for our population. So when it's election time, yeah, they're kissing butt and going out, shaking hands and kissing babies.
11: Right.
10: But now elections are over. Constituency who?
11: Yeah.
10: And the future is known. And that's a key, too. So people who are panickins who are saying, well, they're going to end up, you know, we're going to blow them off the map, or they're going to have a bomb and they're going to blow us off the map. The future is written. If you go to Ezekiel 38, Persia and Ethiopia and half of Libya. So the African, the whole area there is still intact. So if you go all the way through to where Jesus talks about the end of time and Jacob's trouble and the wars, rumors of wars,
11: right
10: Matthew 24, we're not there.
11: Right.
10: So that is still future. And at that time, and after that time even, you have a Middle East and a Northern Africa that is intact. And if they're intact, then you know the United States is intact. Because if the United States falls at this point, the whole world's in a chaos.
11: It's gone.
10: Right. I mean, you're going to have nuclear for sure.
11: Nuclear wars.
10: Nuclear war. Once, if the dollar falls and the oil quits and people start starving to death, it is walking off of a cliff. That is the end time.
11: Yeah.
10: So to know that once we are near the end time, that the whole Middle East and Africa and Persia are intact. Literally, I mean, it names Persia. So we're talking of Iran. Ezekiel 38. So,
11: I mean, what do you mean intact?
10: No, like they are intact and they're equipped enough to launch military operations.
11: Oh, so they're strong.
10: Well, I don't know how strong they are.
11: Like a superpower kind of?
10: It doesn't say. All we know is that they are equipped in the end, in the very end. Mm-hmm. Persia, Iran, still has the equipment they are equipped in some fashion to launch military operations. So at least we have a benchmark.
11: Yeah.
10: You know, you have to have a cornerstone or something to start measuring from.
11: Yeah.
10: So if you go all the way to that, we can say, hey, look, no matter what happens, no matter whose plan is executed, in the end, Persia is still able to deliver some military. And Trump's right. I mean, you can't expect any country in the world to totally give up their military.
11: Yeah.
10: No country.
11: Oh. Yeah, and they'd rather fight to the death.
10: Because they got to be able to defend themselves with their own neighbors that are off the chart. That was part of the problem with Gaddafi. They just took him out.
11: Right. That was more of a gold thing.
10: Because he was trying to shut off the the dollar.
11: Yeah.
10: Yeah. So he was trying to scrape off all the gold.
11: Mm-hmm.
10: And look what that got him. I mean, look how negotiations with Hillary Clinton is.
11: Yeah.
10: Oh, yeah. Okay.
11: Yeah, right.
10: See you in heaven or in hell.
11: Yeah, right.
10: One or the other.
11: Yeah. For sure.
10: The Trump doctrine is really the only doctrine that has been proposed. Nobody's come up with anything better.
11: Yeah, or even had enough guts to do this.
10: And including in the Trump doctrine is the point of religion. You have the gospel that is going to and fro through Christians in the administration. I don't know about him necessarily, of course, but you have enough, and God honors that because in some ways you have to have some trust in world dignitaries.
11: I was telling my girlfriend about this. I was like, I don't know. He might be saved because they were interviewing Dana White about that fight. And Dana was like, they were talking about, yeah, it could have been a definity about that storm. And Dana's like, yeah, it's not my thing. That's Trump's thing. You know, like, that's who he believes in. So he kind of, like, said that, and it was just like, and Dana's like, that's not me, but that's him, you know?
12: Sure.
11: So I was like, yeah, there's, you know?
12: Sure. Sure, because if you're having intimate conversations, you know, honest, friendly conversations, Trump's just a guy.
11: Reading the Bible.
12: At the end of the day, he's just a guy.
11: Yeah.
12: I don't know, he's a billionaire, but he gets up, he puts his pants on, like, and he's just a guy. And he knows he's 80 years old. He's coming down the backstretch to his death.
11: Yeah.
12: It is appointed unto man once to die, and after this, the judgment. Mm-hmm. And he knows it.
11: Yeah.
12: So if he hasn't thought about it all these days, he's got to be thinking about it now, because his days are numbered.
11: Right.
12: You have been listening to One of His Footmen. If you have any comments or questions, complaints, you can email us at oneofhisfootmen.org. That's oneofhisfootmen.org.
11: Later.

0: In 1963, John F. Kennedy was assassinated by his own government. In 1968, Martin Luther King was assassinated by his own government. In June of 68, Bobby Kennedy assassinated by his own government. And Donald J. Trump had not one, but two assassination attempts on his life. But this is not new. In 44 BC, Julius Caesar was killed by his own government. In 33 AD, Jesus Christ was killed by his own government. The pilgrims that came to the New World were familiar with tyranny. They risked their lives crossing the ocean for freedom. The Puritans that came to the New World were acquainted with tyranny and persecution. They too risked their lives for freedom and religion. To add to this, we too must remember that many of them didn't make it. The torch of freedom has been passed to us. We must run to keep the light alive. We must work to keep the heritage of liberty, freedom, and most of all, the salvation. The salvation that has been offered to us by Jesus Christ, the God of heaven. Through him, we are more than conquerors. I'm Jeff Toring, pastor of Liberty Valley Church, and I am one of his footmen. Come and join us.
1: This program has been sponsored by one of his footmen.
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11: With SRN News, I'm Bob Agnew in Washington. House Speaker Mike Johnson told the Salem Radio Network this week that Republicans have an excellent chance of recapturing, I should say, holding on to the majority in the House, slim as it is, and staving off that Democrat challenge in the midterm elections. He says that's because the Democrats are running such poor candidates.
12: The last administration left this country with a mess in every area of public policy. We addressed a whole lot of it in the first reconciliation bill, the Working Families Tax Cuts, the big, beautiful bill. We did Reconciliation 2.0 to make sure that we can fund border security and immigration enforcement. Shockingly, Democrats don't want to give a dime to that anymore. And now we're on 3.0, Reconciliation 3.0. It's going to be geared to continuing to get our country back on the right track with addressing affordability and national defense and this fraught crisis that we're seeing in Democrat blue states and also election integrity.
11: Speaker Johnson spoke this week with the Salem Radio Network, also at SRNnews.com. Former Deputy National Security Advisor KT McFarland says that President Trump has done a masterful job of rallying Arab countries in the battle against Iran.
13: And the test of all of this will be the Abraham Accord. You know, historically, whenever there's fighting in the Middle East, the Gulf Arabs, Saudi Arabia, Kuwait, et cetera, they sit it out. They let everybody else fight, and then they just watch from the sidelines.
11: She says that's all changing under President Trump. Attacks do continue between Israel and Hezbollah. Stefan Jufa lives in northern Israel in the line of fire from those Hezbollah terrorist rockets.
14: We cannot just stop and pull out. Because here where we are, we need to be protected against the Hezbollah. The war started with Lebanon because Hezbollah was firing at us. This is not an Israeli initiative. So we had to find some safe room in order to defend our villages.
11: This is SRN News.
15: Why am I here? 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Trust Christ as your Savior today and live.
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25: Be indicative of future results. Therefore, no current or prospective client should assume that the future performance of any specific investment, investment strategy, including the investments and or investment strategies recommended and or purchased by advisor or product made reference to directly or indirectly will be profitable. Different types of investment involve varying degrees of risk, and there can be no assurance that any specific investment will either be suitable or profitable for a client's investment portfolio. No client or prospective client should assume that any information presented serves as the receipt of or substitute for personalized investment advice from the advisor or any other investment professional.

0: 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That's 216-901-0WHK. 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And now, here's Bill Bullington.
1: Welcome back, everybody. I hope somebody's listening out there. there's a lot of turmoil. And I think this current administration, they just love making messes. And it's just a habit. We all know people like that. They're not happy unless they're miserable or unless they're making somebody else miserable. But the silver lining is that it leads to a lot of government spending, not the type that we would like to see. I'd much rather be putting money into the educational system and to help people who are stuck but capable and willing to get them trained for a job, you know, so that they can be productive and

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6: And like, wow. You know, we've got plenty to do right here. But anyway, so do I think that'll happen? Probably. I was asked about the companies that he's got going public. And actually, the especially with SpaceX, and was asked about, well, how does that look? Well, the reality is, it's they don't have a lot of revenue. In fact, they don't have much revenue at all. I'm not even sure if they have any revenue yet. And they're certainly not anywhere near being profitable. That profitability is probably going to take several years. And in the meantime, on paper, it's turned Elon Musk into a trillionaire. And that's fine. That's the way the American system works. A lot of them, when you look at over the years, and it's been a long time since I've seen these studies because I haven't really been participating in IPOs at all for an incredibly long time period. But a whole bunch of them used to go belly up, they wouldn't make it past 5 years. So raise a lot of money and they try. And that's one of the main reasons, the whole diversification thing is, really something you should probably pay attention to. And if you're going to invest in individual stocks, I would recommend you don't put more than 3 to 5% of your, total net worth into a company. And just to give you a hardcore rule, and I know I've talked with other people over the years who didn't follow that invested most of their money in one stock and they got they got lucky and it worked out. But for every one of those, I'm telling you, there are tons of them that don't. So anyway, they're especially when Doesn't make sense to me, especially because of the various options that you have today that you didn't have 10, 15, 20 years ago. Well, now they're there. And I was just thinking about this. If you're young, if you're in your 30s and you're getting, starting to put stuff together, there's some institutional funds that you can use. We use them all the time. And, the expense ratios are super low. The way that they invest the money is tried and true. You'll recognize a lot of the names inside the fund itself. And I've been really happy with the results in knowing that I don't really have to watch that, that someone else is out there watching it for me, even for my my clients. Yeah, we can pull up the internal holdings whenever we want to and take a look at those. And I have a tendency to do that fairly frequently. And for a long time, I used to use a money management method, and it's not efficient anymore, but because it's just too little labor involved. When you get to a certain size, it's just kind of impossible to do that. But it's similar to an awful lot of other models that are out there. And so realistically, if you want the you want good performance, you want you don't want to be taking unnecessary risk, there are ways to do that. You just have to give us a call and have a conversation. I'll tell you exactly what I would do. You can take my word for it, or not. It's no big deal. There's no cost. Nobody's gonna call you to hunt you down. That's a that is really, really old school. And speaking of old school, I'm actually doing something right now, and I think

some of my, I sent letters out to clients. I don't think they understood. I think they misunderstood. And I get it. You know, people are, it's, money is just highly emotional for a lot of people. And rightly so. I mean, without it, where are you? So they called in and said, are you going somewhere? We're not going anywhere. We're staying right where we are. We're not hiring. We're not firing anybody. We're actually joining with another firm. We're going to become partners there, so to speak. Yeah, I won't get any ownership in it, but the we're going to have them come on and do a lot of the compliance work that still needs to be done. And incidentally, when I first started this business, the compliance paperwork was next to nothing. Well, I've been here a very long time, number one. Number two, because it was a long time ago, and it was not the most popular business model to be working on a fee-only basis instead of commission, then we get commissions on certain products and annuities, and we're going to talk a little bit about those a little bit later. But the vast majority of the investment accounts are done on a flat fee basis, and fees are, the highest fee is 1.25. That's the highest. Okay, and it goes down as your assets increase in value and based on what we're doing. So if you want to get a quote, you can call us, you know, tell us, we'll just have a little conversation. I can give you a pretty decent idea of what that might cost. I can tell you what the performance of the models that we use has been in the past. We can't guarantee that it'll continue that way. You're not allowed to do that, by the way. And we can look at a bunch of other options. You know, retirement planning is really important because you only got one shot. You know, you don't get a do-over. You got to get it right the first time. And that makes it a little nerve-wracking knowing that, you don't really have a whole lot of time if you don't do the right things, or if you put too much money into the stock market and the stock market had a big correction. And that's the one thing I guess I'm a little surprised about with an awful lot of people. They take whatever's gone on in the stock market over the past few years and they project that out into the future as if it will never change. Well, you know, that's a really tough way to run your financial life. And I know that there's not much more that an average person can do without spending a lot of money on data and software. And then you have to spend a lot of time to learn how to use it to be able to get, you know, what you need to get. It's one of the reasons that I think index funds are so popular, despite the fact that they're really volatile. I can't tell you how many people, I invest in the S&P 500. Well, so do I. I just don't put all my money in there because I've seen it go down 50% only to recover 4 or 5 years later. And the decline, by the way, that first decline lasted for 3 years. 3 years of decline. You ready for that? How do you avoid that? And an awful lot of people still think, well, you can see that coming, right? No, you can't. And I could tell you that valuations were pretty high and that I hadn't been holding nearly as much money in the stock market as I would normally do way back in those days, mainly because the valuations hadn't been as high as they were at that point in time for decades. You know, it was overpriced. Hey, look at it today. It's still a little overpriced. It's a lot higher than it was back then, though, but it's overpriced. Yeah, you could have easily 15, 20%, no sweat. And if that bothers you, then stay out of stocks because you won't be able to avoid that. You won't be able to see it coming. You won't be able to see when if you got lucky and got out and then the market collapsed, it goes up before you can get back in again. I mean, look at in the fall of 2002. The S&P 500 goes, and it went parabolic off of the bottom. Hang on here. I'm trying to
Got this thing that actually calculates that. I can go right to the bottom that happened in the fourth quarter of 2002. And then when it recovered and stayed above that level was near the end of 2023. So it's about 15 months. And I had to come back all the way up 35% from that bottom just to get back to break even. And it took a little over a year. That's actually pretty fast. So that's what we deal with. That's what, as a financial advisor, you don't want to see your clients have to go through that if they don't have to. Anyway, I got to take a real quick commercial break here. My name is Bill Bullington. I'm here every Saturday morning from 10 till 11. And I'll be back right after these messages.

0: You've heard the saying, all good things come to an end. Well, not always. 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Here's the story. 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According to the Wayside CEO Terry Davis, the next right steps will be determined and communicated soon, so stay tuned. 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

And we're back. I can't hear myself. There I go. Good thing I got a good sense of humor. I'm always stepping on my own toes. So I'm looking at one of the screens that I wrote based on some work that was done by this guy who was a code breaker back in World War II. He also had a PhD in economics, and he was an analyst after the war was over, and had a phenomenal track record, both as an analyst and as a fund manager. And he didn't get to start his own fund until the dude was 65 years old. So, and then he managed it for about 15 years. So he's actually a little over that, went into his early 80s, and did extremely well. And that's what I really like that, because and the bottom line is, it's very simple. It's just disciplined. And the same, I look at the same models that I'm using now. They're very simple, although it would cost you a significant amount of money to buy the software and the data. So that's why I'm letting Fidelity do it, because it's very expensive. And so I'm letting Fidelity do that for me, and I really like it. It's highly disciplined. I do still have a little bit of money, and I haven't really been that active with it lately, but I will start back up probably this fall sometime. And it's that methodology by the guy. His name was Richard Donchian, and last name was spelled Donchian. You know, I might want to Google that. The guy was brilliant. And didn't get the opportunity to start managing his own fund until he was in his mid-60s. And he did it for close to 20 years and had excellent results. And they're realistic, and mainly because it's built on logic, and logic that literally makes sense. I can't tell you how many fund managers over the years that I've met, and you know, they're nice people. I'm listening to their story and going, wow, you know, I can't believe you made it this far. just kidding. Kind of, actually. But there are a lot of really good opportunities out there. The market's loaded with them. I think this is actually a very good market. Is it a little overpriced? Yeah, probably. Up 15, 20% maybe. And, but, you know, market can make its way through that period, and at the way that the economy is growing right now, that's not going to take very long to get to the point where it would be undervalued again. That's assuming that it starts to go lower, which I don't really anticipate. And we just made a new all-time high just a few weeks ago. But when we did that, actually, hang on one second. Yeah, just a few weeks ago in the S&P 500. Now, you've got to know, the S&P 500 is only 500 stocks. And it beats about 9 out of 10. It's in the top 10%, depending on which time period you're looking at. But on a 5-year, 10-year basis, it's in the top 10%. And it's really, really difficult beat, especially as the market has consolidated drastically. There are nowhere near as many stocks as there used to be. And so it actually helped out the index type funds. And this isn't the only index fund out there. I'm using like three different ones. And I have a model that switches between various sector funds, and it's done very well. It's hard for a lot of people to stomach, because when you try to increase the performance that you're going to get in stocks, it's incredibly difficult to do that without increasing the volatility. So in other words, if you want the better returns, you're going to have to put up with more fluctuation. And fluctuation is a nice way of saying, is a nicer way of putting volatility. Markets are volatile. I mean, it's actually just this year,
just this year, the reason I was laughing is market went down 10% from the, let's see, the beginning of February until the beginning of April. So 2 months goes down 10%. That's a lot. That's a fairly significant drop over a short time period. I've seen it drop that much in a day, by the way, more than once. And actually, I've lived through it. And it's just the way it is. I still, after all these years, I'm amazed at how much change there's been, but how many things have stayed the same. And markets aren't actually as volatile as they were at one point in time. There have been time periods where, you know, if you go back to the early 2000s, holy cow, that was crazy. And you had a big old drop, started in March of 2000 and ended in March of 2003. That's 3 years. 3 years, most stocks are down. This is why I still have a job, by the way. Because during that three-year time period, if you're not, you know, rebalancing your portfolio at least once or twice, okay, you're going to miss on some really big opportunities. And, you know, it's hard to do. It's hard to say, look, I'm fine with adding some more money to my stock accounts because they're down. Most people want to add to their stock accounts after they've gone up. And I thought when I first started this radio show years ago, by the time I reached the age I am now, that I would be unemployed because everybody would know then because I would have taught them better. What I didn't think about was that you can only reach a certain number of people. Number two, the population's always shifting. We've got, how many people are turning 60 every day now. So the population's definitely gotten older, which I think is really interesting. I just got a sign that I should plug my laptop in, and it is plugged in. My battery's about to go up. Well, I don't really have to use it, but it's a would be nice. Yeah, I sit here in front of in by myself talking to myself in front of a phone and my laptop, and it's pretty interesting. I did it for a really long time. I remember the very first show I ever did. Yeah, I was so nervous. I wrote single spaced, you know, three whole pages, front and back. And I was so nervous that I blew through all that material in the first 15 minutes. I literally read all three pages, front and back. I'm not sure how many words it was, but it took me a whole 15 minutes. And I still had I still had 30 minutes. When you do a radio program, 45 minutes each, 15 minutes are commercials. So for an hour, you're actually going to be speaking for about 45 minutes. Still pretty tough. Like I said, go sit in a room somewhere and talk to yourself for 45 minutes. You know, actually, you could do the same thing I'm doing here. Give yourself a break every 15 minutes. And it's not that hard. It's a lot easier when somebody calls with questions. So if you want to call, the number is 216-901-0945, 216-901-0945. And it's interesting. I thought at some point in time that positions like mine would actually get replaced. But markets have evolved so much, they move so fast, that an awful lot of people still want to do it themselves. And I get it. There's an awful lot that you have to know, an awful lot of language that you have to learn to understand what's going on. And I get it, you know. So, and if you are one of those, and maybe you're getting close to retirement, and you'd like to have somebody to rely on to look over your assets and make sure that they're being done properly, and that's another thing. I went fee only, which means I didn't get commissions.
way before that was popular. I mean, I was 15 years ahead on that part. And not that that's any real big thing. I knew it was coming eventually. I thought I would see it a lot earlier than that, actually. So I wasn't all that accurate in my prediction on the time. I just, it just took a whole lot longer than I thought it was going to take. And it's kind of like the space travel, you know, or anything that's really big, actually. I remember talking about the internet in 1996. And that sticks out in my head because I gave this presentation in 1996 about all the things that we're going to be able to do, all the things that we're doing now, you know, with YouTube and all your online information and news sources, video. People would be able to make their own videos, that's YouTube, and put them on the internet for anybody to see. And I remember people looking at me like, yeah, right. Actually, a lot of them actually said that. I said, or something like that. You know, I don't think that's coming. And now I think since people have seen so much that they're not really surprised by a whole lot of anything. So, but this was a big surprise. And one of the things that's helped us help our governments do, like the Federal Reserve, can react much more quickly than they've ever been able to in the past. And that's a really good thing. It's one of the reasons that we haven't had these big corrections that took 10 years or better to recover from. It's because our underlying banking system is a good one. In fact, it's worked so well here that other countries around the world, some of our biggest competitors, have used the same types of systems, seeing how well it works. And it really wasn't invented. It was the general idea for all this was invented back in the 1400s, believe it or not, before they had computers, because they had lending and banking and paying depositors interest. That goes back centuries. That's what blows my mind. These guys had next to nothing. And good Lord help you if your bank burned down because your records were there. So they had to keep records by hand and keep them in multiple places. And somehow we made it. You know, that's another thing that I like to remind people who get maybe a little bit down on, you know, the way things are going. And incidentally, that's not nearly as much as it used to be. Looking back over my entire career, you don't see nearly as many negative people out there who have a very negative attitude on where things are going. Now, exactly how they're going to get there, nobody really knows. There are lots of companies that come along, lots of companies that, you know, fulfill a role in the need for advancement. And then, you know, at some point in time, they become obsolete. And then you've got to have other companies coming in and taking their place. And that's exactly how it's worked. That's exactly how it's going to work. And I'm just hopefully trying to give you some inspiration here. There are lots and lots of things that are being developed right now. And that's one of the things that I think is just amazing. You know, you hear about AI. And everybody goes, oh, yeah, yeah, yeah, yeah, yeah. Okay. Well, what you're not looking at when if you have that, you just dismiss, well, I know about AI. Tell me about something else. Okay. You mean because you're bored? You want to be, and by the way, a lot of investing it's pretty boring, you know, if you're doing it correctly. And if you're looking for a thrill, you know, that's not something I would be doing with my retirement money. You can do that with an individual stock account that you have. And I think you should do that. I think you should have an individual stock account. And before long, over the next, well, when I get situated in the, I get all the paperwork done, which is really right now, if you haven't gotten stuff from us, it's because we're drowning. There's nothing that we need to do that's going to hurt
from a time standpoint. Okay? Everything that we're doing now is fine. We're not planning on making any major changes right away. So you've got at least several months to get settled with us with our new move. And I'm very glad to be a part of the organization I am. They're definitely going to be a lot of help and let us continue to grow and serve our client base and do the best we can, probably improve on what we're doing. And, you know, I'm really happy to be there. I think it's about time. It's, you know, I'm going to spend more time reaching out, talking with clients, more time. I don't have to spend a lot of time doing the research anymore, but you have to spend a certain amount of time doing it, and you can't go without it because things do change a little bit over time. You take a little bit of change that happens, say, quarter by quarter over the period of 2 or 3 years, then it's actually fairly significant, so you still have to keep up. Okay. And that's always been a challenge. And I like it, though. I think the opportunities looking forward, you know, if you're coming up on retirement, I think with interest rates where they are, you can get fixed or guaranteed products. You know, those would be CDs, government bonds, annuities, basically anything called fixed income. The money market rates are still pretty decent. They're not much higher than inflation. So after you've paid taxes on it, you're behind inflation. And that's one of the reasons that I use annuities. I have them myself. And by the way, I don't promote anything that I don't already have. And typically when I bring a new platform on or a new investment idea, I go first, just in case. I'd rather the experiment fail if I'm on it than someone else. I got about 30 seconds here before I have to take a real quick commercial break. So I'll just let you know, this is Bill Bullington. I'm here every Saturday morning from 11 to noon. The number you can call if you want to call in is 216-901-0945. And I will be back after these messages.

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2: Back, like it or not, this is Bill Bullington here every Saturday morning from 11 to noon. If you'd like to come, give me a call, talk about your situation, we can definitely do that and try to help you the best we can. We're an investment advisory firm, and we are not obligated to represent anybody's programs other than the ones that we feel like would be the best for our clients. So I've always liked that. That is never going to change, and I'm looking forward to joining forces with a new firm out there called Stratos, and you can look that up online if you'd like, but it's spelled S-T-R-A-T-O-S, and I'm really excited about that. And I've been getting calls in the office this week about SpaceX. You know, that's the company that Elon Musk is put together that launches satellites and, you know, has rocket ships it's hard to believe that, I'm reading about this. They talked about it for so long that I gave up on it ever happening. And that's the investment world for you. And it's drag your feet, you know, hurry up and wait. And then the opportunity comes and goes before you can react to it. It's one of the reasons that index investing is so popular. I'm telling you, it's like Prego. It's in there. Yeah, if it's trading, it's in there. And unless you're too narrow. And then if you can think of an idea, good or bad, there's probably a fund out there that's doing it. Because there are more funds than there are stocks. And think about that for a second. What is the fund put together for? Well, it's put together to give you diversification, to shoot for different types of objectives. Some of them are aggressive growth in smaller companies. Some of them are large companies who are still growing and paying dividends. Some of them are large companies who are selling closer to their book value than others. That's called value investing. Also not one of my favorite methodologies because on paper it makes a lot of sense. In the real world, it doesn't produce that well, or it hasn't. It hasn't lost money or anything like that. It's just not, hasn't been keeping up with some of the ones that focus on growth. I know if you have sales growth, if your share price has been moving higher over the past 6 months, those are two good signs. And actually, I have a portfolio that uses that criteria in addition to a little bit of other criteria. But those are the two major screens that the portfolio managers run before they narrow their list down. And I just really like it. For a long time, I used to trade individual stocks. I haven't done it for a long time. I've been so doggone busy. You get to a certain size and you spend most of your time talking with clients, trying to explain a lot of what's going on. It's very difficult. The stock market is unbelievably difficult for people because they will read an article that's 6 months to 9 months old and not realize that the stock market works is like 1 year is like a dog year on steroids. Yeah, what you think is going to happen over a long time period happens very quickly right until you buy it. And then it slows down and goes sideways for a really long time. It's very frustrating, or can be. And if you don't really like it, you're probably going to be upset by it. And I've always tried to not hide that stuff. You know, that's I've always hated that management style or that selling style is to try to downplay the negatives. I'm like, and one of the reasons I could have been a lot more successful, at least financially, if I were willing to tell people what they wanted to hear. You know, and that's just, I'm just not doing it unless it's true. You know, if you want to understand that, yeah, stocks are incredibly volatile, all of them, and you need to rebalance your portfolio once every other year, minimally, that would be actually, I don't know if that's a product of data mining on my part or not, but all the models I've ever tested, as far as rebalancing goes, what is rebalancing first to begin with? Rebalancing means, let's say you had 70% of your money in various stock funds, 30% in various fixed income funds. Those are the two main categories. The only other category, or two other categories, are real assets, which are like gold and silver and real estate, that kind of stuff. Most people are overweight that just because of the value of their homes, by the way. They're overweight in real assets because of the value of their homes. It makes up more than 10% of their portfolios. And I shouldn't say most, a lot of people are. And they don't think of it that way right up until the point that they have to sell it. Then they start thinking, well, and then, you know, quite frankly, you know, real estate's actually done pretty well. Anyway, bottom line is you're looking at your risk tolerance. You have stocks, bonds, cash. The real assets in most of the funds that are out there today, they have investments in those, especially the ones that I'm using. And they use indexes to kind of see or compare themselves to how they're doing. This is how the average Joe compares his performance. The average person out there goes out and looks at all the, there's an article that ranks all the funds for the best performing, and then goes, how come mine's not that one? And because that fund, you know, is a specific fund, it's super high risk, and you have to have a crystal ball that works in order to get that. Okay. Now, over time, if you looked over time and you really broke it down and studied hard, what you would find is that there are some factors that end up making a big difference in the long run. Okay. Long run is 5 to 10 years. Okay. That's the long run. The short run is anything less than that. So when you say short run, most people think short run, well, that's just like a couple months. Nope. And the short run is up to 5 years. You're getting into the long run when you start looking at 5, 10 years. That's a good time horizon. That's how you should gauge how well you're doing. You should look at your portfolios versus other portfolios that are similar to yours, not the ones that have performed the best, because, I mean, toss a quarter. You know, even the Browns get lucky once in a while. And that is not what you want to do with your retirement savings. And it's and market cap weighted portfolios, I love them. They're all the S&P 500 is the one that most people are familiar with. Okay. It's not the best performer. Okay? It's just the one that's the most popular. But it and a lot of the criteria that it uses are shared in other types of index funds. And those are good things. You know, they're actually a lot less expensive than a lot of mutual fund, actively managed mutual funds are, or managed portfolios. In other words, they don't cost as much to run them. Oftentimes they can be more tax effective. So that's pretty good. But the bottom line is, as this, and this hasn't changed ever since I did the first broadcasts of this show in 1996. Think about that. 1996. And nobody shot me yet. No. And I'll tell you why. It's because I tell them like it is. I don't tell them what you want. I'm not going to tell you what you want to hear if you want to talk to me about investing. I'm going to tell you what I've found about how it is. And if you can add something to that, great. In fact, you know, I've had over the years, I've had several things that really helped that some of the clients said, hey, you should probably take a look at this. And very helpful. In fact, there was a group of, they were real life rocket scientists because NASA's here in Cleveland, and they had an investment club, and this was going way back. They had me come out to speak to their investment club. And these guys are all PhD mathematicians. And, but they didn't have access to the same data. And because they're working for the government, you know, they're also good with their money. They didn't want to spend the money on the software, especially if they're going to have to learn how to use that too, you know, because there is a time commitment there. And that's really what still keeps this business going. Financial advising, you can do anything you want in this country and anything in this world. The key question is it really worth it? Is it going to, and if you're really into it and you really like it, it's like it's a hobby for you, great. If that's how you are, here's a stock for you. It's called Amkor Technology, AMKR. It's a semiconductor and equipment and materials. It's manufactured. It's involved in the semiconductor industry, the one that I've been talking about all these times, these past few years anyway. So it just made a 30-day new high. It's a classic breakout pattern above the that last 30-day period. The consolidation was relatively tight. What does that mean? Well, you'll have to tune in for the later shows. I'll talk about consolidation. It's something that a stock does before it actually breaks out and then moves up to a higher rate in a lot of cases, not every case. Some of them just take off and don't look back. That's very rare. What's more common is that they consolidate. That just means you're stuck in a small range, trading range, and you're going sideways. And then eventually it either breaks to the upper side of that range or to the downside of that range. Which one do you want? Most of us want to go up. You know, that's what a lot of your portfolio managers are doing when they're using capitalization. They don't like to say that. Well, a lot of them don't like to say that, but because they think it's too close to gambling, or that it's going to be interpreted that way. No, it's just price movement. I mean, pay attention to price movement. All the indexes do. That's how they get included in the index, is by price movement. When the share price goes up, the market capitalization increases, and eventually it'll get to a point where it's included in an index. By the way, today, most of them are included in indexes because indexes are so big. You've got one out there that's got all 3,000 stocks from the Russell 3000 in it. That's like 95% of all the stocks that trade, you know, are in that one index. So if that was really your what you wanted to do, is be as diversified as you could, you know, there's a drawback to that. When you're over diversified, when you're holding everything, you're holding the dogs as well as the ones that are running the fastest. And I'm surprised how that after all these years, still most people don't really think about it that way. And I think it's kind of funny. Yeah, but I get it though. You know, people are busy now, especially today. Man, there are so many distractions. It is incredibly difficult, and nobody wants to buy a book and sit down and read a book anymore. Yeah, that's just out of it. And rarely they'll have time for magazines. And that's what I read, mostly magazines these days, and research from the firms and for that outrageously expensive Bloomberg subscription I have. And it's pretty good, so I guess it's actually worth it. Anyway, here's my stock for the week. And believe me, you can lose money on any stock. I've only got about 30 seconds, but I like Amkor. You might want to take a look at it. AMKR. It's a technology in the semiconductor industry, and I've been talking about that for 10 years. But anyway, I really got to go. This is Bill Bullington. I've been here for, since 1996, and I'll be back again next Saturday. Have a good week, everybody. Good luck and good investing.

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5: They complimented my voice, complimented my look, and then the comments came, you know, you're trying to be too perfect. I think you need to go out into the world and make some mistakes and get some life experience and come back. You need to go out and kiss somebody, and that'll make you feel sexier, and then come back. I walked out of the room. That's when Ryan Seacrest had the camera on me and was like, what happened in there? What? How did they say no? But there was a reason, there was a purpose. From the time that I had stepped out of the auditioning room to going down an elevator was the amount of time that it took for God to open the next door and do a complete miracle. My name is Mariah Peters, and I am Second.
0: November 2nd, 2020, marked the 100th anniversary of the first commercial radio broadcast. 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WHKW, W245CY, Cleveland. His presence is there. 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
7: News this hour at Town Hall. I'm Bob Agnew in Washington. Iran has closed the Strait of Hormuz again, citing Israeli attacks in Lebanon and what it calls U.S. bad faith in the interim agreement on the war. Iran's negotiators, meanwhile, heading to Switzerland for talks. The mediator, Pakistan, says they'll get underway tomorrow. Those living in the line of fire in northern Israel, like Khalil Loshak, hope Israel and the Lebanese government can find a solution.
8: I hope that we will not fall into the same traps that we have fallen in the 80s and in the 90s, and that we will not have to occupy a part of Lebanon. I hope we will continue with full strength our military actions in southern Lebanon and weaken Hezbollah, and that will suffice to bring us to complete peace with the people and the government of Lebanon.
7: Authorities in Pakistan say two roadside bombs in the northwestern part of the country have killed at least seven people.
9: The first bomb targeted a vehicle, while the second bomb exploded as rescuers responded. Both bombs detonated remotely. Five people died in the first blast, and two died in the second. Meanwhile, a search operation is underway to find those responsible.
7: That is Andrew Stewart reporting. As millions of fans from around the world arrive for the 2026 World Cup competitions, many European visitors are rethinking what they thought they knew about America and Americans. Correspondent John Scott has more details.
10: Social media posts show tourists embracing everyday experiences, from Waffle House breakfasts to expansive road trips, while praising American hospitality. A Heartland Institute analysis says the reaction highlights the country's economic freedom and entrepreneurial culture compared to Europe. Communities across the U.S. are welcoming visitors, fueling a sense of national pride as America approaches its 250th birthday. John Scott reporting.
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0: Some people go to church to try to fill a void in their lives, but genuine Christian transformation requires more than a desire for the relief of unsatisfied longings. Today on Truth for Life Weekend, Alistair Begg examines an outcast woman's encounter with Jesus to learn what is truly necessary for lasting change to take place in someone's life.
1: We're now going to look at the encounter Jesus had with a woman who is in every sense at the other end of the spectrum from the religious Jew in chapter 3. She is on the social, moral, and religious line of things at the very opposite end from Nicodemus. It's good actually to keep these two chapters in view when you're thinking about the way in which Jesus deals with individuals. Chapter 3, if you like, in the story of the religious man, makes clear that no one can ever be so good that they do not require a savior. Some people think that God is going to grade on the curve, and they've looked around the rest of the people in the class, and they're prepared to take their shot on the basis of that. They're staggered to discover he is not going to grade on the curve, but he has set a very final standard in the person of his son. And then it becomes apparent that I could never be good enough. And that's what chapter 3 makes clear. Chapter 4 conversely makes clear that you can never be so bad as to be beyond the saving bounds of Jesus. Which is really terrific good news, isn't it? I mean, there are some mechanisms for changing your life that demand a certain standard, a certain intellect, a certain capacity. And if you fit that framework, then the possibility of signing up and going on is there. However, if you don't meet those standards, then it's just nowhere for you at all. Whereas the comprehensive story of the gospel, verse 15 again of chapter 3, is that everyone who believes will have eternal life. Whether you are a religious person and orthodox and devout, or whether you are an irreligious person having made a hash of things and beginning to imagine that if there is salvation anywhere, it is a salvation that is presumably good for everybody else except you. And chapter 3 and chapter 4 tackle that. Samaritan woman meets Jewish man. Jewish man says, "Could I please have a drink?" Very natural beginning, isn't it? Wonderfully straightforward. And also, just an expression of Jesus' need. This is not an opening gambit. This is not Jesus setting out a course in personal evangelism. Now, let me see. What should I say here? What? Let me think of a good beginning. No, he's thirsty. In fact, I've been reading this story again this morning, and I can't find anywhere where it says that Jesus actually got a drink of water in the whole process. Because it just goes question and answer all the way through. It makes me thirsty even thinking about it. He appeals to her sympathy. He seeks a favor from her. And in doing so, communicates.

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6: Surprising that I would ask you for a drink of water, being a Jew and a man and so on. If you find that surprising, then wait till you consider this thought. And then he says, if you knew the gift of God and who it is that asks you for a drink, you would have asked him and he would have given you living water. He raises the conversation to a different level. She assumes herself to be in the position of providing what he needs. She's about to discover that she is actually the one in need of what this stranger is able to provide. She thinks she's in the position to provide what Jesus needs, only to discover that she is actually the one who needs what Jesus provides. Do you ever think when you come to an event like this that you might be doing what Jesus needs? That he sort of needs you to come here? He needs to know that he's liked. He needs to know there are a few people left in Cleveland that actually care about God or care about the Bible or care about Jesus. And that's sufficient motivation for you to come. And then you've come here and you've discovered that what you thought you came to provide for him, it's got nothing really to do with the subject at all. It's all about what he has come to provide for you. Now, your reaction may be very similar to the reaction of the lady. He says, if you'd asked this individual, he would have given you living water. And she said, verse 11, you've got nothing to draw with and the well is deep. Where do you get the living water? Are you greater than our father Jacob? He gave us the well. He drank from it. And once again, Jesus sidesteps her question. He doesn't answer the question again. Why? Because it's not the issue. It's a red herring. I mean, it's not irrelevant. The questions are of interest. But he doesn't get into the Jewish-Samaritan debate. Nor does he get into the question of the historicity of Jacob and whether he is a greater person than Jacob. There will be time for that kind of conversation. But for now, he wants to address the issue. We're not going to discuss which well is the best well or whether Jacob's well has living water or anything else. Jesus answers verse 13, probably pointing to the well. Everyone who drinks this water will be thirsty again. But whoever drinks the water I give him will never thirst. Now think about that for just a moment. The woman's whole focus to this point is about water. The reason she's at the well is because the well has water. The reason she has a pot is because she's going to fill the pot or the jar with water and she's going to take it back to use the water. She understands this. And Jesus says, everybody who drinks this water will thirst again, but anyone who drinks the water that I give will never thirst. Indeed, the water I give will become in him a spring of water welling up to eternal life. Now, what Jesus is doing here is simply applying the Bible, because the Old Testament uses this metaphor frequently. We needn't go back through it. You can take my word for it and check later. The psalmist often talks about thirsting for God. And the prophet Isaiah speaks about the day that will dawn when, with joy, men and women will draw water from the wells of salvation. One of the loveliest invitations that God issues is in Isaiah 55. Come, you who are thirsty, and come to the waters. And in Jeremiah chapter 2, God speaks to the people through his prophet, and he says, I have two things against you. Number one, you have turned away from me. And number two, you have sought to dig wells of your own making. Turned your back on the living God and sought to go about business on your own. Which is exactly a description of the human predicament. Wasn't it Pascal who said that there is within each of us a God-shaped void? Trying to give expression to the notion of that search for satisfaction which is true for every person in humanity. And in the same way that the people in Jeremiah's day could be seen, as it were, metaphorically digging out cisterns in

0: a hope of finding satisfaction in the wells that they were digging. So a congregation like this has been marked by this throughout the week that has passed, if we're honest. Some of us have lived this whole week aware of the fact that our lives are marked by unsatisfied longings. Unsatisfied longings. Longings which we thought when we were younger would be assuaged as a result of our success, but our success has not addressed the longing. Or that marriage, in this spouse, we would find the answer, and it hasn't been the answer. Or in the acquisition of possessions. Or in the experience of whatever gives us a high. And Jesus, as it were, points to it all, and he says, everybody who tries this stuff will be thirsty all over again. But anyone who drinks the water that I give will never thirst again. Of course, the lady doesn't get it, does she? Oh, she says, I'd like for some of that water so I won't get thirsty and have to keep coming here to draw water. This is a pattern now in John. In chapter 2, John records how Jesus had said, destroy this temple and in 3 days I will raise it again. And the Jews replied, it has taken 46 years to build this temple and you're going to raise it in 3 days. Jesus is speaking about his body. He's speaking in spiritual terms. They understand it in physical terms. You go into chapter 3, Jesus says to Nicodemus, you must be born again. Nicodemus says, born again? How can somebody be born again? Can you, when you're old, enter a second time into your mother's womb? Jesus says, no, I'm not talking about physical birth. I'm talking about spiritual birth. You come to John chapter 4. He says, whoever drinks the water that I give him will never thirst again. She says, oh, give me some of that water because I'm sick of coming out here in the middle of the day to go to the well. He taps into her search for satisfaction. Did any of you see the biography piece this week on Jessica Lange? And as I watched her and listened to the story of her life, I remembered that in my little book I had a quote from her, and I went and found it. And this is what the quote said. I wasn't surprised to find this quote again after I'd listened to the biographical piece. The main thing that I remember from my childhood was this inescapable yearning that I could never satisfy. This inescapable yearning that I could never satisfy. Even now, she says, at times, I experience an inescapable loneliness and isolation. But, and with this, we will move towards a close. Jesus is not content simply to tap into her awareness of her need for satisfaction. Jesus is now about to address himself to her conscience. To her conscience. And he does that by issuing an invitation to her to go and call her husband and come back. Verse 16, go call your husband and come back. Well, he asked her to do what she couldn't do. You see, if there's going to be a transformation in this lady's life, it's not enough that she has a sense of wanting satisfaction. She needs to be brought face to face with her own sin. And genuine Christian experience always and everywhere demands this. You see, it's not very difficult to get people to agree that they would like something to fill their lives up. I mean, do you have anything that can help me? I've tried booze, I've tried wine, women, and song, I've tried stuff, I've tried houses, I've tried vacations. Do you have anything that can fill this emptiness? That's why Pascal's statement is helpful, but only up to a point. Because you can get people to sign up for something to fill the gap in their life, but without ever seeing them confronted by the real need in their life, which is not for a hole to be filled, but it is for sin to be cleansed and to be forgiven. And Jesus, in a masterful and in a kind and in a lovely way, puts his finger on the area of this lady's life. She must be made to confront her need. And how carefully he shows her her desperate need for personal forgiveness and for salvation. How does this come across? I have no husband, she replied. And then listen, Jesus said to her, you're right when you say you have no husband. The fact is you have had five husbands, and the man you now have is not your husband, what you have just said is quite true. Wow. Wow. I mean, we've met a lot of people on the bus, on the train, on the plane, in the station, in the Starbucks, everything else. We've had all kinds of conversations, but we've never had somebody do this to us, have we? We've never had somebody sit and look at us and say, oh yes, I know everything about you. Because there is no other human being that knows everything about us. And that's the significance, you see, of the statement that the lady made when she went into the town. She went into the town and she said, come and see a man who told me everything I ever did. That might seem a little thin at first, doesn't it? I mean, we might want, those of us who've been Christians for a while, we might want her to go into the town and say, come and see Jesus, the incarnate Son of God, the Savior of the world, the one who is the fulfiller of the promises of the Old Testament, Jesus Christ, prophet, priest, and king. There we go. There we go. That's the kind of thing we like, that sort of clarity. But she goes in and she says, come and see somebody who told me everything I ever did. But it isn't thin. It's fantastic. What is she saying? Who can tell you everything you ever did? Who knows everything you ever did? Only God. She realizes that when she clasps eyes with this man who asked her for a drink of water, in the unfolding dialogue, she has met the living God. Psalm 139. Oh Lord, you search me and you know me. You know when I sit down and when I stand up. You know the words of my mouth before I even speak them. Come see a man who told me everything I ever did. Isn't it fantastic too that Jesus does not dismantle her? He doesn't destroy her. He doesn't despise her in any shape or fashion at all. Why don't you get your husband? I have no husband. Then he doesn't say, well, then let's just talk about why it is that you don't have a husband. And let's just start from the beginning and let's get it out. Let's go. Begin. No, he's very gracious. He fills in the blanks for us. It cost this woman everything to say, I have no husband. I don't think for a moment she said, I have no husband. If she got it out at all, she said, I have no husband. And graciously, Jesus says, that's right, honey, you don't have a husband. You've had five and you've got one just now and he's not your husband. That's why I'm telling you about my living water. See? Her sense of inadequate satisfaction speaks to her real need. I wouldn't be at all surprised if we had met that lady on that day. Not that day. Couple of days before, same well. And we'd had a conversation with her and said, how are you doing? I don't know, I'm not doing so good. My relationships are a mess and so on. And I said, well, what do you think your problem is? Well, you know, I think, and I didn't have a very good background. And, you know, I didn't make good choices. And the first one was a real jerk. The first husband was a complete fool. And he annoyed me and messed me up. The second one, well, I don't even want to talk, and so on. And eventually, as we listen to her talk, she just describes how all of her problems are all outside of her. All of these things that have happened to her. All of the things that she's got no control of that have messed up her life from the outside in. And we say to her, and how are you planning on fixing this? She says, well, I'm going to look within myself. And I think somewhere inside, you know, I'll be able to fix this. I'll sort it out. I read a great book the other day that told me, you know, if you look within to your power source and you plug into the real you and so on. Oh, it's got a contemporary ring to it. It's on every afternoon on the TV. The same stuff. Here we are. We want to talk to Mrs. So-and-so today. What's your problem? Oh, my husband and my uncle and my grandmother and my job and my circumstances and my DNA and my everything. Oh, well, don't you worry, honey, because you just look within yourself. I want you to know that you have it all within you. Just plug in, find your source, and we will be on our way. And then Cue the applause and the music and cha-da-da-da-da-da, off to a commercial break and then back, and we'll talk to Mrs. X again. What the lady discovered was that the absolute reverse was true, right? Which is what you and I need to discover. That the problem is actually all within me, and the answer is all outside me. It is not the things that go into a man that defile a man, Jesus said, it's the things that come out of a man. The problem is within, and the answer is without. So she brings her empty life to the wonderful supply of living water. She brings her sinful past to the cleansing supply that Jesus provides. She brings her hopes and possibilities for the future, in light of her messed up past, to the one who knows everything about her and who loves her just the same. Enough to spend this time talking at the well, so that she might never, ever thirst again. Well, we're through, but let me finish in this way. If you read John's Gospel, and if you haven't read the Bible, John would be a wonderful place to start. If you read John's Gospel, you would be struck almost immediately by the very clear lines of demarcation that John describes for us. He describes how Jesus is the light and he has come into the darkness, but the darkness has not understood it. He describes Jesus as being the life, and that life is the light of men, but men and women are spiritually dead. And he describes, on the one hand, the rejection of Jesus, and on the other hand, the receiving of Jesus. To as many as received him, to them he gave the power to become the sons of God. In other words, John's Gospel, as good as any other gospel, makes it very clear that each of us needs to come to know Jesus in a personal, saving way. And until we do, we are under God's wrath and judgment. It is very solemn, isn't it? God has every legitimate right to abhor sin. That's what makes so amazing his grace, whereby, given the extent of his wrath, he would provide such a salvation in his Son, so that religious, orthodox leaders in the community might come to trust in Jesus. And so unschooled and despised Samaritan women may come to bow at the very same place.
1: 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That idea, being in Christ, is an essential aspect of the Christian life, and yet it's frequently overlooked or misunderstood. Sinclair Ferguson dives into Scripture to get a better understanding of what the Apostle Paul was talking about in the New Testament when he so often identified himself as being a man in Christ. This book is packed with Scripture, includes rich insights, practical applications that will transform the way you live. 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Find out more about the book Union with Christ. 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Now here's Alistair to close with prayer.
0: God our Father, thank you for this wonderful description of your Son Jesus and the way in which he deals with individuals, that there's no experience of our lives that we can go through that is unknown to him, that he does know the worst about us, and yet he loves with an everlasting love. Oh, make me understand it. Help me to take it in, what it meant for the Holy One to bear away my sin. And may the grace of the Lord Jesus and the love of God and the fellowship of the Holy Spirit rest upon and remain with each one who believes, now and forevermore. Amen.
1: I'm Bob Lapine. Before we go today, I want to wish every father and everyone who is celebrating their dad a wonderful Father's Day weekend. Join us next weekend when we'll hear a warning about how easy it is to let physical needs distract us from gospel opportunities. The Bible teaching of Alistair Begg is furnished by Truth for Life, where the learning is for living.
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6: I read the book of Acts frequently, and I do my best to climb right into the middle of those stories, because I'm fascinated by those people that were recruited by Jesus and got to know him, and then when he left, they're so, so different. But something happens in them, and then they stand before like the Sanhedrin, that were the ones that orchestrated so much of Jesus' suffering. And the Sanhedrin says, don't you ever mention his name again or we'll kill you. But now when you get to the book of Acts, they'll stand in front of the Sanhedrin and said, you do what you need to do. We will never stop.
5: 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That's 855-577-2255. We're so glad you're here to listen. Today's message from Pastor Alan is called Identity and Belonging.
6: You know, whether it's business or athletics or the kitchen or relationship, the ability to sustain excellence is fully dependent upon how well the attention we give to the fundamentals. And that's true in our spiritual lives as well. And we typically want to learn new and something we've never known before. And what was Isaiah's middle name and how did they spell it in Aramaic? And I'm okay with that. I like to learn as well. But I want to be certain that we are not just have been introduced to the fundamentals, but that we are practicing them. That we are practicing them. So I want to start that. This session I've entitled Identity and Belonging. Identity seems to have become a cultural obsession to the point of absurdity. I mean, it's been pushed to places that are just nuts, and I don't want to spend a lot of time with that, but it is certainly a point of tremendous confusion. I looked up the definition just in case you haven't checked lately. Identity is defined by Webster as the distinguishing character or personality of an individual. Now, we've embraced the absurd notion that you can identify as anything you want to. And you can, but it doesn't make it your reality. You know, we have separated objective truth and wanted to say that everything is subjective. And that simply, that's not a position that as Christ followers we can hold. If Jesus is Lord of your life, it means he is the authority. And you and I don't define what moral, sexually moral, and sexually immoral. That's not our definition. That comes to us from our Lord and King. And you can say, well, I don't choose that definition, but it won't change the position of the King. And there's tremendous confusion on this amongst the people of God. And some of it's just because we've been lazy. There's a myriad of reasons. But understanding who we are in Christ and why will help you overcome much of the nonsense that's in the world. You know, I can identify as an eagle, but it doesn't mean I can fly. It just means I'm greatly confused. Well, I have compassion on people who are confused, but I don't want to institutionalize that or normalize that, and I certainly don't want to coach our children to be confused. So in the midst of this growing season, we're going to talk a bit about our identity and belonging, who we are in Christ, what that means and why, and we're going to practice a little bit. And the reason I put this at the beginning of this study for us, when I engage with people in my own life or when I'm helping other people, when there's a spiritual challenge, it may be healing that you need, or there may be an addictive problem that needs to be broken, or maybe some sort of demonic torment or a curse, that's some generational curse that's come to visit. Any of those things that you would be more readily recognized, maybe an overwhelming sense of rejection. I mean, it's a myriad of things. But real freedom comes most frequently when people understand who they are in Christ. Because with spiritual breakthroughs, there's usually two components to that. There's the understanding that it's possible, and sometimes, you know, that deliverance is given to you as an expression of the grace of God. But to live in that freedom and maintain that freedom requires us to grow up in the understanding of who we are in Christ. And so what I want to do is walk through these with you, not just as points of facts and observation. I'm going to ask you to engage with me, because I'm pretty certain that there are those amongst us that either ourselves are asking God for new places of freedom, or there are people that we care about. And these are wonderful conversations to have at your kitchen table with your weekly gatherings, whether you do it with family or friends as expressions of hospitality. Don't just get together and ask when the rain's going to stop. Bring your faith into those conversations. Help one another, encourage one another, challenge one another. So we'll start in Romans chapter 1 and verse 6. This really is a matter of belonging. And the first chapter of Romans, I think the most remarkable treatise on the Christian faith that's ever been written. The Apostle Paul wrote, "You also are among those who are called to belong to Jesus Christ." We'll expand on this a bit as we walk through these sessions together. But the Bible says that we're not our own, that we were bought with a price, that we belong to Jesus, that we've been sold under his authority, that we're slaves to him. That changes everything about these cultural discussions we have. You know, it's my body, my choice. No. My body's a temple of the Holy Spirit. And the invitation is to honor God with our bodies. And if I choose to dishonor God, I shouldn't think that I can just imagine God will wink at me and smile. I belong to Jesus. Look at Galatians 5. Those who belong to Christ Jesus have crucified the sinful nature with its passions and desires. We belong to Christ Jesus. Christ is the English equivalent of the Greek word Christos, which is the Greek equivalent of the Hebrew word for Messiah. So every time you see Christ Jesus, it's Jesus the Messiah, the Savior, the Anointed One. It's not the family name. We belong to Jesus the Messiah. And because of that, we will crucify our sinful nature with its passions and desires. You and I, as Christ followers, born again, water baptized, spirit filled, Bible reading, church attending, hand raising, chorus singing Christians, still have a battle with an ungodly nature within us. If you're not aware of your battle, you're aware of the battle of the people you live with. 1 Corinthians 6, verse 19, do you not know? And when you read that rhetorical question, what do you know for certain? That the author assumes that the people to whom he's writing have forgotten. Do you not know that your body is a temple of the Holy Spirit who is in you, whom you have received from God? You are not your own. You were bought at a price. Therefore, honor God with your body. Now, I find that amongst churched folks, of every stripe and denomination and generation, we got quite a bit of clarity on what's appropriate or inappropriate in a church setting, in a church building. I mean, you could, you know, because sometimes we cross those boundaries and we have an ice rink, and we're not sure you can have an ice rink at church. Must be in the Apocrypha somewhere, no ice rinks. Wednesday night, the junior high students had an icy truck on campus. We weren't sure that was godly. Could you have blue beverages at church? We got a pretty clear idea about what we think is appropriate, but the reality is the Bible says that we are the temple of the living God, not the building. That the church is far more vital when we leave campus. When we gather here, it's for encouragement and strengthening and ministry. It's a recuperative time. It's a time of refreshing and renewal. But we leave this campus to go be the church. To be the church. And we belong to Jesus. It's not my calendar and my time and my talent and what I want to do. And I have yielded those things. I've offered myself, the Bible says, as a living sacrifice. It's a completely different imagination. It's not like I'm trying to get my God business checked, so I get the boxes checked, so I know I'm going to heaven, and now I can get on with living. Every aspect of our lives are surrendered to the Lord. I belong to Jesus and His kingdom. The things that are in bold in your outlines, we're going to say together. So let's start with that one. Can we just say it out loud together? I belong to Jesus and to His kingdom. How do you know? Did you get a laminated card in the mail? You know, if you live in Tennessee now, you're supposed to have like an upgraded ID. Or we're not sure you're real. You were hiding amongst us. I don't have one yet, so I'm hiding amongst you. But how do you know you belong to Jesus? It's not a trick question. Well, Pastor, you're not supposed to ask that until the end of the service. We know when that question comes. It's when every head is bowed and every eye is closed and somebody's quietly playing Just As I Am, then you can ask that question. And we'll all look around the room and see if there's anybody we don't recognize, and we'll begin to pray for them. Well, the Bible says that we believe in our heart and confess with our mouth that Jesus is Lord, and we'll be saved. I have been in seminary settings, graduate level places, celebrated academic institutions, and if you said saved, somebody would mockingly said saved from what? Folks, the reason our churches are in trouble is for decades we've been training pagans to lead the churches. They're well educated and they know some biblical languages, but they stand outside the scripture and pass judgment on the scripture. They haven't submitted themselves to the authority of Scripture so that it can bring judgment to our lives. We've got to become more astute consumers. The confusion around this transformation that we invite you to belong to Jesus is not new. I would submit in the 21st century, it's probably just as probable that people think it's in terms of rules. You attend a church, you do this, and you don't do that. And that's how you're qualified. But participation in the kingdom of God is about a relationship with the person. His name is Jesus of Nazareth. And there's layers to that. So to belong to Jesus, you acknowledge Him as the Messiah. You recognize Him as King, and you submit to Him as Lord. And while that may be initiated with a singular decision and a declaration, to live that out is the journey of our life under the sun.
5: We'll be right back. But first, a word from Pastor Allen about his new book.
6: Folks, understanding who you are in Christ, the price that was paid to give you status in the kingdom of God, it will write a future for you that is not dependent upon your family of origin, your life circumstance, the expressions of evil that you've had to overcome. 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We put this little booklet together. 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
5: 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Now, let's get back to Pastor Alan with his message called Identity and Belonging.
6: We tend to describe our spiritual journey in terms of the congregation where we worship, or the denomination with which we belong, or the theological points that are part of our kind of pet part of Scripture. And it's not wicked or evil, but it's not the most helpful. I mean, it may give you some points in identifying one another, but so we're going to walk through these, and we're going to tag them really quickly because I'm as interested in the declaration as I am the details behind it. I'll start with Jesus said two things about us. Jesus said these things about you and me. He said that we are the salt of the earth and the light of the world. It's in Matthew chapter 5. It's a part of the Sermon on the Mount, verses 13 and 14. They're very straightforward sentences. Now, there's some further explanation around it. He said the salt, if it loses its saltiness, it's no good except to be thrown out. And I would remind you that salt that remains in a shaker, you don't know if it's salty or not. Salt only can only be effective when it's distributed. That's why the church away from here is far more valuable than the church when we gather here. Now, it's important to gather, but we gather here to be effective when we leave. Salt is a preservative. Salt withstands corruption. That's why I say to you frequently, we can't hide from our culture. I have no interest in being political, but I have a tremendous interest in impacting the culture in which God has placed us with the values of the Word of God and the Lordship of Jesus. That's the assignment of the church. And salt adds flavor. It's the people of God and the earth that bring the attention of God. Many of you are familiar with the person of the Holy Spirit. You know him. You interact with him. You welcome him into your life. If you want to attract the attention of the Holy Spirit, I will tell you how to do it. Begin to purposefully honor Jesus. You start to honor Jesus. You start to give thanks to him. Acknowledge what he's done for you. Talk about it. Use his name. If you will honor Jesus, the Holy Spirit will occupy the space where you are. I tell you that because if you're frightened or intimidated or threatened, or you have a challenge, a health challenge or a family challenge or a life challenge, and you need to know that the Spirit of God is with you, start to make a list of the names you know for Jesus and begin to thank him. Lord Jesus, I thank you that you are the King of Kings and the Lord of Lords, the lily of the valley, the bright and morning star. I mean, I'll think of every title. I'll get the book of Psalms out and I'll start to read. I want to give honor to the Lord, because when you do that, the Spirit of God will come. Amen. You are the salt of the earth and the light of the world. Imagine a world with no salt, nothing restraining evil, and no light. It's not a world I want to be in. So if you work in a dark place, or you live in a dark neighborhood, or your family feels dark, or whatever, we're the light. Stop complaining and take the basket off the light. The darker the place you are, the smaller the light makes a greater impact. Have you ever heard of Hezekiah's tunnel in Jerusalem? The enemy was coming, and the water source for Jerusalem was outside the city walls, and they wanted to bring it inside the walls so they could protect it. So they dug a tunnel. They still don't know how they did it, because it's not a straight tunnel. There's some water tunnels that you'll walk through that are just straight lines. You understand why they dug it. That's not Hezekiah's tunnel. It's serpentine. It means it's all wiggly. Looks like Mississippi. And it's different heights. And it's different width. Someplace, if you walk through it, I have to turn my shoulders sideways in order to squeeze through. And I bend over, and it's completely pitch black. And there's still a spring that comes through there. It's a pulsating spring, which means you may start out and it's below your knee, and in a minute it's up above your knee. And it's pitch black and I'm turned sideways and I'm bent over. We were walking through that one day and Philip said to me, what if something grabs your ankle? I said, there'll be a new tunnel. But you know, they've turned it now. It's a tourist place. So they, lots and lots of people go through there and they sell these tiny little keychain lights. In the daylight, you can't even tell there's a light, but you get in Hezekiah's tunnel and it's like a search beam. Because a point of light in that pitch darkness is amazing comfort. You are the light of the world. So I don't feel very bright. It's not you, it's Christ in us, remember? We belong to Him. We belong to Him. And He brings light into our lives. He brings it to us first. So let's make that declaration together, all right? I'm the salt of the earth and the light of the world. Okay, we're learning. Let's do it again. We can do that better. Use your outdoor voice. It's okay. I'm the salt of the earth and the light of the world. Pretty good. Look at John 1:12. Jesus again, to all who received Him, to those who believed in His name, He gave the right to become children of God. Galatians 3:26, you're all sons of God through faith in World Outreach Church and a collection of sermon outlines. Oh, you're all sons of God through faith in Christ Jesus. Romans 8, because those who are led by the Spirit of God are sons of God. You didn't receive a spirit that makes you a slave again to fear, but you received the spirit of sonship. And by Him we cry, Father. We are children of Almighty God. I'm a child of God. God is my spiritual father. I have an earthly father. We share genetic material. But I'm a child of the Creator of heaven and earth. Amen. I belong to the family of God. And oh, by the way, so do you. That is so different than joining a church. Don't you want to join my church? It's such a wonderful thing. We go every week and there's sermons and they collect money and they ask for volunteers and there's people and you have to park a long way away. Don't you want to come go to church with me? Well, on the other hand, the group of people have helped me understand I can become a part of the family of God. And I gain an inheritance with that and a new future with that. It's changed how I understand my life and my person and my world. Most of us come from families that are pretty torqued. And the opportunity to belong to the family of God is the greatest invitation of our lives. And yet, if we get really honest about it, there's multiple settings where we're kind of embarrassed about that. You'll be quiet while people denigrate Christians. You'll be quiet while people elevate things that are clearly idolatrous. And we lose our courage. I want to overcome it. It's growing season. I don't want to be like that anymore. And it's been a part of it. It's a problem. When I first came back here to be a part of the church and work for the church, we were in a tent in the middle of a field. It didn't look like it does today. And the community was very different. And I'd gone to school here and I came back and I didn't go away to be a minister, I promise. And I came back and people would say, what do you do? And I didn't want to tell them. I didn't want to tell them. I was embarrassed. Yeah. So I'd say, oh, I'm a pastor. What do you do? I could turn a conversation that fast. I was good at it. I haven't seen you in so long. What are you doing these days? Where are you working? How about them Titans? I was trying to avoid the issue. I don't think I'm that unique. I've had to grow up into that to be proud of the fact. You want to kill a conversation in a hurry? Announce you're a pastor. Welcome to a group of strangers. Hi, I'm Pastor Alan Jack. I've told the story before, but it's worth telling. I was playing golf. I don't play anymore, but I used to play a little bit. And we picked up a foursome. As a friend and I went, but we picked up a couple more guys and we were playing and just a normal chatter. But one of the guys, his vocabulary did not come from church. And we got to the third or fourth hole, and he was on the tee box, and everybody's having, you know, who are you, and I'm Alan, and what do you do? And he's putting his ball on the tee on the fourth hole, and he looked at me and said, what do you do? And he'd already given us a pretty full view of his favorite vocabulary words. And I said, oh, I'm a pastor. He was a lot better golfer than I was, but he shanked that ball so bad into the... he didn't hit a straight drive the rest of the day. And I'm a pastor, but I'm not fully redeemed, so every time he'd be teeing his ball up, he'd say, I could pray for you if that would help, you think. And hey, we're children of God, we're not stupid, so... But maybe you begin by not going any place and being ashamed of Jesus. I'm a child of God. But you know, that's a normal part of growing up. There's a time in your kids' lives when they're glad to have you around, and there's times when they just when you drop them off before school. And I think that's a normal part of our progression as Christ followers. I just want you to recognize it is a progression and not a season that you get stuck in. I read once that when you're young enough, your parents will give you advice, you won't take it, and when you're old enough to want it, they won't give it. And I think we're a bit that way with the Lord sometimes. And maybe your growing season this summer is you won't allow any part of your life to be a place where you won't acknowledge that Jesus matters to you. It'll have some implications for some places. Let's make that statement together. It's important. I'm a child of God, and God is spiritually my Father. John 15, Jesus, I've called you friends, for everything that I learned from my Father, I've made known to you. Jesus called us friends. Jesus, water walking, dead raising, King of kings and Lord of lords, name above all names, called you a friend. Wow! God, Lord, I'd rather be your friend than a friend of the world.
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13: Keep listening. Coming up next is Walking in the Light, a Bonds of Affliction Ministries presentation by Pastor Richard Lewis. All his subjects will have to do with marriage and the Bible. Stay tuned and be part of this important topic.

0: Okay, good afternoon, everyone. Walk with me, huh? And thank you for tuning in to Walking in the Light. How you like that music there? I had Styles pick that out before we started our program. That's a great, great song there.
1: Is it growing on you a little bit?
0: Yeah, it is. It's Walk With Me. Yeah, I really like that. I don't know how all the listeners are liking it, but I'm enjoying it. It's a lot of fun. So, as you heard, our producer and co-host Styles is in the studio, and he's a brother in Christ and a good friend. And thank you for being here, Styles.
1: Thank you for having me.
0: Okay. And I do want to thank all those folks that are keeping our program up in prayer. Prayer is so important, and I know without prayer, we have nothing, because we're talking to the Lord, and it's so important. So I want to thank people every week for that. I don't want to take that lightly ever. People say, I'm praying for you, or I'm praying for your program. And I appreciate that. I really, really do. Also, as we normally do, our lines are open. If anyone wants a call with a question or comment, 216-901-0933. That's 201-901-0933. Okay, enough of that. Walking in the Light, it's centered around my book, God's Design for Marriage, and also in understanding the Bible. And I encourage you, as we go along here, is open up your Bibles and follow along. And I pray this time is educational to you, and at the same time, we have some fun. We've been going in to chapter 7 of 1 Corinthians. And 1 Corinthians 7, the entire chapter really addresses the marriage and different aspects of marriage. And we're up to verse 25, I believe, in chapter 7. But one thing I want to make sure that I emphasize, and we did this last time we were on the air, but in, I think it's chapter, or verse, what is that, 10? I'm digging out here. Okay. Anyway, here it is in 10. Paul keeps going on that he's either saying this or Jesus saying this, or it was written this way. And I just want to emphasize so much that all Scripture is given by inspiration of God. So who wrote the book is not that important. It's all Scripture is given by inspiration of God. So when we're reading something, we can't go, well, that's Paul's opinion or something. No, that's the Holy Spirit talking to us through the writer.
1: So I think it's important to discern that too, and that we mentioned that, because, you know, I was thinking a little bit about it last week when we talked about the subject. Paul gets kind of a bad rep in some circles. Paul is pushed aside, or certain things are said about Paul and his writings at some point by certain groups. And it's because of things like this, right? They see that and they say that Paul's saying this, it's not divine, it's not coming from the Holy Spirit, right?
0: Right.
1: And it's the importance of knowing Christ is the author of the Bible. He is interpreted through Paul. He's working through Paul to put this message out, and that's what he's saying. And it's knowing the difference between the Holy Spirit has worked through Paul and is now in Scripture from Paul because of that, because Scripture is divinely inspired, versus a pastor or a group or a religion or a sect that says, well, it's my opinion on this, and that's okay because Paul had an opinion too.
0: Yes, that's a good way to put it, as far as this is Holy Scripture from the Holy Ghost. This is not a man's thinking. These notes, these Bibles that have these tons of notes in them,
1: yeah,
0: that's man's thinking. You can use them if you want to, but the point being is God's word is the most important thing. So don't get sucked down that lane there of thinking that, that's somebody, that's their opinion or that's what they're writing. That's foolhardily, because all scripture is given by inspiration of God and is profitable for doctrine, reproof, for correction, that the man of God may be perfect, thoroughly furnished unto all good works. So it's all scripture. So whether Paul penned it or Peter or John or Ringel.
1: That got me. That was pretty good.
0: It does not matter who penned it. If it's in the Bible, if it's part of the Bible, it's from the Holy Ghost. You know, that reminds me of the argument people have over the book of Hebrews. Did Paul write the book of Hebrews or did somebody else write the book of Hebrews? And there's people write whole commentaries on who wrote the book of Hebrews. The Holy Spirit wrote the book of Hebrews. That solves it right there.
1: Right. You know, I think it's funny too, on that same vein, you know, you mentioned some of these commentaries and some of these different iterations or versions of the Bible that have just commentary and notes from authors or quote unquote experts or things of that nature, and how much weight people will put into that. You know, I hear it oftentimes too, foretelling and forthtelling being used to justify some of this of, you know, we're still working through the Holy Spirit and we're putting out new scripture. Because, you know, it's divine. You're reading the word and you're praying and you're going on and forth telling what's to come. That's not the same. No. Understanding through the Spirit is different from you having an opinion.
0: Yes, absolutely. And, you know, that's what they say. Everybody has opinions, just like armpits, right? So the idea, and some of those armpits stink. So some of those opinions stink, you know. Okay, let's look at verse 25 here. It says, "Now concerning virgins, I have no commandment of the Lord, yet I give my judgment." Here's him saying this again. "As one that hath obtained mercy of the Lord to be faithful." So when, again, as I had said in the past, he has no commandment of the Lord, meaning that it was not written in the Gospels. And for those people that rely on the red letter editions, okay, it wasn't in red. Okay, so.

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6: Every other line, I'm going, man, what's the point at this point?
7: Yeah, well, that's true, too. You know, it's like when you first take a class in college. If you ever get into a class that you're not real familiar with, and then you get home and you're ending up highlighting the entire book because you're trying to figure out what this class is about and that. Yeah, so here he says, he talks about, now concerning virgins, I have no commandment. We have a definition of what a virgin is in Luke 1, verses 27 and 34. It says, this is talking about Mary before the Holy Spirit made her with child. And it says, to a virgin espoused to a man whose name was Joseph of the house of David, and the virgin's name was Mary. And then verse 34, it says, then said Mary to the angel, how shall this be, seeing I know not a man? So, very clearly, a virgin is a woman who has not had that physical relationship with a man before. So here he's not talking about some kind of little something different here. He says, now concerning virgins, talking about a woman that has kept herself chaste during this time. And he's verse 26, he says, I suppose therefore that this is good for the present distress. I say that it is good for a man so to be. So he's talking about men being virgins too. So men can be virgins, meaning keeping themselves chaste, saving themselves for marriage, so to speak, as what we might hear today. And then he says, for the present distress. What's going on there?
6: Well, to me, I read that and I think, you know, he's giving out all this information about relationships, right? And about all these different aspects of it. And throughout it, he's telling you, well, this is wrong, this is wrong, this is right, and here's why. He's speaking to the virgins now, and he's saying, for anyone who's concerned or that they might be doing something wrong or that they're in any kind of violation, I haven't been told anything's wrong. There's nothing that's written down. There's nothing in law or word I've received that says you're doing anything wrong.
7: Right.
6: And so you shouldn't be in any kind of anxiety or have any fear of that.
7: Yeah, and when we talked about eunuchs before, the idea here is there are some people that are eunuch. Jesus says there's three types of eunuchs. There's some that are born eunuchs. There's some that are made eunuchs by man. And then there's those that choose to be eunuchs for God's sake, for the kingdom of God. And the idea here is that some people dedicate themselves to the work of the Lord and choose to not be married. Also, there are some people that really do not have that physical desire to be with someone of the opposite gender. So what do they, you know, if they're in that position, that doesn't mean that they're supposed to be sodomites. It means that they're supposed to be dedicated to the Lord. God has a special calling for that person. If they would surrender to the Lord, they will find out that there's a special purpose that they can be used by God because of their feelings and not being sidetracked, so to speak, with marriage or relationships and different things like that. So it's a real blessing if you're that way, if you will use it for the Lord's sake. So here he's talking about with this present distress, though. We know that the persecution started actually with Saul of Tarsus before he went to Damascus. And there was persecution of the church in Jerusalem

0: and then they were all dispersed. And then there was other problems, but they one of the major things that was going on in the New Testament during that time was what was happening in Jerusalem. And we know that the destruction of the temple was in 70 AD, but there was a lot of wars going on before that. And there are two accounts in the book of Acts where Paul was bringing help from some other church to the faithful in Jerusalem. Two different times it mentions it in the book of Acts. So apparently that the church in Jerusalem, the brothers and sisters in Jerusalem, were under some serious persecution or distress, as he says here, during all this time while he's writing the book of Corinthians.
1: I think it's interesting, too. You know, we talk about some of the vernacular that's used in Scripture and how it's chosen, right? I think oftentimes, you know, especially when you look at individual characters in the Bible, you have that a little bit of detachment, whether it be from age or just differentiating time or just, you know, the fact that you're reading the Bible in general and how esteemed it is and how influential these people were. There's that little bit of separation of the humanity between it, right? That we're both humans here. That the people writing this and the authors of this, they were humans living these events. I think this is a really good reminder, too. There's a lot of people in the camp of everything is either good or evil. Everything you do, if you tie your shoe, you do it for good or you do it for evil. Well, how is that the case? And I think this is a really good example of it here where he says, well, I haven't received any word. I suppose that means it's good. I have to make the assumption based on the things that I've given that there's nothing to worry about here. I haven't been told otherwise. And that brings a more human element to it, too.
0: Yeah. And we need to get it down to our relation, what we can relate to. So that present distress is, I think, a lot to do with not only the persecution that's going on, but they were getting persecuted by the Jewish nation in general. They were the Jews that were in power at the time hated the Christians because they were losing their flock, so to speak. But also you got the issue with the Romans and the different wars that were going on and the people that were trying to take different power during these different phases of the Roman Empire. And so with all of that going on, what were they doing? Maybe we forgot. He should have put in there that they should have been demonstrating, holding up signs. What do you think?
1: That's probably it. That's probably the one.
0: Okay. Let's not go there. Okay. Verse 27. Art thou bound to a wife? Seek not to loose. Be loosed. Art thou loose from a wife? Seek not to not a wife. So here he's talking not to go looking for him during this time because of all that's going on. It's probably best not to be thinking about marriage or a relationship if you can do it. But if you're bound, and when he says bound, that just is talking about, it could be twofold here. One, it goes back to Romans 7. Two, it says, for a woman which has a husband is bound by the law to her husband. So long as he liveth. So again, that would be like the binding of a marriage agreement. But it also could be the idea of being espoused to us, a woman or a man being espoused, what we would call engaged today. If you made a commitment to each other, then you know, that's okay. There's nothing wrong with that. Does that make sense?
1: Yeah, absolutely. And this is a great example, too, I think, of context, why context is so important. Because if you take this without context, you can look at it and go, oh, well, if you're married, stay married. If you're single, stay single. Well, how does that make any sense? How does anyone get married then, right?
0: Right.
1: You take that out of context. So you zoom out a little bit. You look at the context around it. He's talking specifically to this group of people. He's talking specifically in this time frame. And he's saying, look, with everything going on right now, here's where your focus should be.
0: Yeah.
1: Now, that doesn't mean it's not applicable to us today, but you take it in context, right? So you zoom out a little further. You say, man, things just aren't going right in my life right now. I don't know where I am. I don't know where I am with my walk with Christ. Man, I wish I had a wife. It's probably not what your concern should be right now. Probably need to get right in your walk with Christ first. And this is a good verse for that.
0: Yes. And and he says very clearly the present distress. So he's looping that in,
1: right,
0: that it is the time. And then also, you know, you brought up the right time in your lives. You know, marriage is extremely important, and that we've been talking about marriage a lot. But you're going to take a lot of baggage with you when you get married. You're going to take your life and whatever your life experiences is, and then you're going to inherit your spouse's life experiences and whatever their baggage is that they're bringing in. And sometimes it can be debt. Sometimes it can be just abuse as a child or whatever it is. And you got to be strong in your relationship when you come to that. And that's, you have to understand, you know, some people, they might say, well, I would really like a wife. It would be so much easier for me if I had a wife. Get your life in order. We should not be looking for a wife or a husband to solve our problems. We're supposed to support each other, but not if we're full of problems. Get those problems taken care of before you start looking for a spouse, because that you may end up marrying more problems than you had. And, you know, you may not think about it. They come in nice packages, but that doesn't mean that there's not a problem when you open that package up. You know, and that's for men and women. You know, there's a lot of people that look good and smell good, and they have their own problems. And that's why we talked about things you need to discuss before you're planning to marry. Courtship is a real thing. Courtship is the idea of spending time to be able to get to know each other and to get to know their problems and basically what they're living through or what they're having to deal with. And, you know, you might get to a point that you don't really want to inherit all that. You're not, let's say, capable of supporting that person in a good way to be able to help them with their problems. It may not be a good fix, and you need to be adult about it and practical about it.
1: You made a good analogy that I think about a lot when we talk about this in the first couple weeks you were doing the show here, and you mentioned courtship versus buying a car. How much research and time do you put in before you buy a car versus how much time did you put into that relationship before you think about a relationship or marriage, right?
0: Yes.
1: And oftentimes people nowadays will put a lot more thought into buying their next car than who they're going to hook up with next, right?
0: Yeah.
1: And it's such a, especially you take something like debt, right? You'll sit there for 5 hours at a dealership and talk about payment plans and financing and options and credit.
0: Right.
1: Do you have that conversation when you're asking someone to marry them? Are you thinking those steps before you make that commitment, before you rush into things? That's why these conversations are important.
0: Yeah, and you know, we talk about the idea of the physical relationship that a lot of people have, and a lot of people end up having that physical relationship before marriage. You know, and you might say, oh, that's old school. You're an old man. That's why that you're talking this way. You know what? That desire, physical relationship doesn't matter whether you're old or young. Those feelings and everything are the same. But the point being is the God made that physical relationship between a man and a woman for marriage, and it's very special. And the problem when you have that physical relationship outside of marriage, it brings in all kinds of emotions and feelings in the forefront, and it ends up clouding your decisions to do things that you would normally evaluate in courtship. And a lot of times your thoughts are so clouded with that physical that you end up marrying somebody that you probably should never have married. And unfortunately, that's why the divorce rate is out there like it is. You know, or they split up because they don't like the way somebody squeezes a toothpaste. You know, that has nothing to do with it. They want to use it for that, but that's not the case. You know, the issue is you really did not evaluate your compatibility, let's say, because you were so clouded with the physical. And that physical is wonderful, and God made it, and God bless it and everything else. But there's so much more than just that physical. And you have to understand that, you know, life goes on. You know, bills have to be paid. You have to reason together. You have to not fly off the handle. You can't be a grump all the time. You can't, you know, if the person is angry all the time or just unpleasant all the time, I don't care how great the physical is, you're not going to want to stay with somebody like that. And that has to be resolved or discussed or openly really evaluated sometimes. And that's men and women, both sides of it, folks.
1: And most importantly, you squeeze the toothpaste from the bottom up, and then you do the roll to get the rust out.
0: Well, of course. Would anyone not?
1: Not anyone I want to live with.
0: Let's take a break.

0: Hey, it's Jeff and Gina from Gina's Gelato in Java.
1: So every week this summer, we're playing Flavor Roulette, also known as Gelato Flavor of the Week.
0: Last week was Raspberry Sorbetto, this week Stracciatella. Next week, who knows? I don't. Gina won't tell me.
1: Well, because you can't keep secrets.
0: Sorry, I get so excited that I just want everyone to know.
1: Okay, well, tell them the other exciting news.
0: Oh, yeah. Now you can get all your cool summer treats Tuesday through Saturday till 8 p.m.
1: That's prime gelato time.
0: And Sundays, too, from 12 to 6.
1: Yes, one extra day to come together with friends, family, and, of course, authentic Italian gelato and awesome summer drinks, too.
0: So come on in. Let's make this summer the sweetest one yet.
1: 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Ciao.
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0: Welcome back. You're listening to Walking in the Light, and I'm Pastor Richard Lewis. We've been going over 1 Corinthians 7 and talking about marriage, and we got up to verse 28 here. If you've been following along, it says, "But and if thou marry, thou hast not sinned, and if a virgin marry, she hath not sinned. Nevertheless, such shall have trouble in the flesh, but I spare you." So here, we're learning here that he's talking about marriage, and he says during this present distress, it would be better to not marry, to remain as a virgin, unmarried. But if you marry, if you choose to marry, it's not a sin. We're not getting into a problem that you're going against God's commandments or anything to marry. So he keeps going back over and over this to just kind of make it very clear that if somebody really is going to get married, then great, get married. If you don't get married, then work for the Lord. But either way, we're going to work for the Lord. So Hebrews 13:4 says, "Marriage is honorable in all, and the bed undefiled, but whoremongers and adulterers God will judge." So again, that's just reinforcing the idea of what marriage is and talking about. Verse 29 says, "But this I say, brethren, the time is short. It remaineth that both they that have wives be as though they have none." So what's going on here? He's talking about the time is short. This again could be several applications. It may be because of what's the situation of what's going on with the Roman government, the Jewish rebels, and all of this kind of stuff, and just some of the persecution that's going on. Or he's just maybe just talking about life in general. Time is short. You know, we our life is but a vapor, the scripture says. So the idea then, he says, is that they have, that both they that have wives be as though they have none. What is that talking about? That means our dedication to the Lord. So you need to act and serve the Lord, and it may be that your priorities have to be towards God before some of the priorities that you may have with a wife or a husband. Verse 30, "And they that weep as though they weep not, and they that rejoice as though they rejoice not, and they that buy as though they possess not." Well, that's kind of stuck in there, isn't it? What in the world could he be talking about? It basically is talking about clinging on to the world, the worldly things, the things of the world, you know. And they that weep, what would we weep over? Somebody passing on, right? And they that rejoice, what would we rejoice over? Somebody maybe getting married or some kind of activity like that. So they rejoice not. And they that buy, as they possess not. So really he's warning us not to get hooked into the world so much, and to focus on the things of God. How can we do that today?
1: I know that there's two kind of camps of thought when it comes to this that I hear a lot of the time, and there's people that are very minimalist, that don't believe in having a lot of possessions in general, and I don't think that's a bad thing at all, but I don't think that's necessarily what the scripture is saying. I think it's the stake that you put into it, and the amount of feeling or possession or pride you have to those things. It's not saying, hey, don't own a car, put that money somewhere else. It's saying, it's just a car.
0: Yes.
1: You know, it's going to go away. It's not going to last. You're going to have issues with it. You're not going to take it with you. Don't, you know, you don't have to baby it. You don't have to go out and wax it every day and not let anyone touch it. And that has to be your prized possession. It's just a car. It's not going to come with you.
0: Yeah. And that's the whole idea, is not hanging on to that. You know, you should, it doesn't mean, you know, like you're saying, it doesn't mean you can't have a car. It also doesn't mean that you shouldn't cut your grass or keep your house up or your whatever you consider as some of your possessions.
1: Right.
0: I think Romans 12, 1 and 2 puts it this way. I beseech you, therefore, brethren, by the mercies of God, that ye present your bodies a living sacrifice, holy, acceptable to God, which is your reasonable service. And be not conformed to this world, but be ye transformed by the renewing of your mind, that ye may prove what is that good and acceptable and perfect will of God. So clearly, and then in John, 1 John 2, for all that is in the world, the lust of the flesh, the lust of the eyes, and the pride of life is not of the world, but is of the world. And the world passeth away and the lust thereof, but he that doeth the will of God abideth forever. Both of those passages are telling us, focus on what's important. You know, let's be practical. Today, it's real easy to get sucked into all the stuff that's going on around here. You know, some people could talk about this war in Iran and the war with Russia there and everything else. And we could probably spend hours and hours and hours and hours talking about that kind of stuff. But what is it going to do for us in general? Number one, it's going to depress me greatly. I'll tell you that. But you know, you don't need to know about that. I have a friend that will call me from time to time, say, "Did you hear about this? You know, they're doing this or this." I go, "Nope, I didn't hear. I don't watch TV." You know, so it's like, "Oh yeah, it is." You know, well, okay, but you know what? My day went just fine without me knowing it. And so, and I'm not saying don't, you can find out of that kind of stuff if that's what you like and that. But the point being is, you know, there's people that are dying and going to hell around us. There's people that have not heard the gospel. There's people that don't even know about Jesus. You know, I ran into a young man one time, and we were in a situation where we were both in the same place and had no way out. And so we were talking about, and I started talking to him about Jesus. And he said, "Who's Jesus?" And it was like, I was flabbergasted. This was some years back, but I was flabbergasted. How could you not know about Jesus? And that's what ends up happening with us sometimes if we run in so-called Christian circles or not spread out a little bit. We can end up never touching those people that are on their way to hell. And, you know, what a terrible thing. You know, nobody should have to go to hell, and nobody has to go to hell. But there's people that don't even know or haven't even evaluated that situation or think all this is a fairy tale and that. And so our focus should be on spiritual things above anything else.
1: I had a conversation this past weekend with a local pastor, and one of the things that we talked about was witnessing. And I think you brought up a great point, and I think he put it in a very interesting way that kind of stuck with me. He said, you know, being a pastor at this church and working with all the community and the things that we do, it's awesome. We do a lot of great work. We meet a lot of great people, and it's very fulfilling work. But sometimes I go home and I have the realization that I'm around too many good people. It's a good problem to have, but yeah. I'm around too many good people. Because I could sit here and I could tell Pastor Lewis and I could tell each other salvation stories, and we could talk about our faith and our relationship. And that's great. That's a good thing to do. That's good fellowship. But who's it going to have more impact with? If I talk to you, or if I talk to someone I've never met on the street who has no relationship with Christ, who's going to gain more from that?
0: Right.
1: You know, I know it's a big belief of, you know, surround yourself with other godly people, and you should be doing that. But that doesn't mean to push away everybody who's not. Your job's to witness to them. Your job is to get them to see. Your job is to share your story with them, share the gospel, so that they can join that circle. It's not about pushing people away or finding your differences. It's about bringing people to Christ.
0: Yeah, and I'm not saying this to boast, because God shoved me into this ministry that I have, but I'm in a senior care ministry, and there's 6 other faithful men and women that work with me, and we go into 7 different nursing homes or senior care centers a week and teach a Bible study for an hour or a session. And, you know, I was evaluating what we do and talking to some of the folks in our group and that. But, you know, we touch over 100 people a week with the gospel of Jesus Christ. And they're not the same every week. What a ministry. What a ministry, you know, and like I said, this is not a boast. God shoved me into this ministry. I never thought about having a senior care ministry or going to the different nursing homes and rehabilitation centers and that. But God kind of pushed me into that ministry, and I love it. I love it now, but it wasn't nothing I would have chosen. But the amount of people that we can touch going in there, and it's surprising how much of the staff we affect, not only the residents, but the staff. And I would say we probably have given away almost equally amount of Bibles to the staff members in the different places as we have to the residents. And the people are hungry for the word. And we're able to talk to them about the Lord and preach the gospel to them. What a ministry. I mean, we're going out into areas the people we're talking to, well, we never would have had that opportunity without this ministry. And the sad thing is that a lot of these senior care centers, they don't have much spiritual support. These people are very hungry for the word. So what's, you know, that's what we need to be doing. You know, and actually when I look around and I've had requests from different places to have us come to their place too, and I can't fill them. I don't have the manpower. I don't have the staff or the people, or I can only go, you know, we 7 now, we go to 7 a week, and that's pretty full for, especially with only 6 other people. But I could probably within a couple months, I could double the places we go into, possibly even triple them, as much as the requests are there and the desire to go into there. And a lot of these places do not have the spiritual support available to them. I've been called back to a number of them during the week when we're not even scheduled to go in there because somebody's dying and wants to talk to somebody about the Lord. Or they're really having a tough time, and they ask if I would, you know, Pastor Lewis, would you come in? You know, I know you're not scheduled to come in this, you know, today or whatever, but so and so is really having a tough time and needs to talk to somebody. You know, so I end up driving maybe 30 miles over to their place, And I'm thinking, and I'm glad to do it, and I'm honored to, that they would call me. And it's not that I'm don't want to do it, but it's like you don't have. There's churches all around your building. There's I drive by what 20 churches, probably church buildings, before I get to their place. You don't have anybody in the general area of your place that you could. For spiritual guidance that you could call that would come over and talk to you, I'm flabbergasted from that.
1: I think that's another side, too, of getting back to the scripture here is being of the world, right? And sometimes it's not even in a bad sense. Sometimes you're just misguided, or sometimes you, like you said, it's very easy to get sucked into the world, even if it's a good environment, even if it's your church, even if you're going to a local church and all day, every day, your schedule is, man, we got to put on this potluck. We got to pay this bill. We got to do this trip. We got to set up this team. We got to do this thing in my church. Those are all good things. But you're putting your church above the church.
0: Yeah.
1: You know, you can't, again, you can't isolate yourself in Christianity. It's about expanding. It's about sharing the gospel. It's about giving back. You know, oftentimes, to bring it back to the example of the people that you hang around, right? You know, I have plenty of friends, good friends of mine that aren't religious people at all, you know, for anything. You know, they may say, yeah, you know, I believe in God, or I've been to church or what have you. They're good friends of mine. And what do I talk to them about? Yeah, we'll talk about music or sports or whatever, but we're talking about the gospel too, because I'm putting those seeds in. I'm sowing those seeds. And there's people that'll sit here and say, yeah, well, you know, They're lost. They're bad people. They need to get back to church. Okay, well, what are you doing to get them there?
0: Yeah.
1: Because you sitting them telling them that they're bad and that they're wrong is not going to get them in the door of church. You making that connection. What did Jesus do? That should be our example, right? And we're told to live by Christ. Jesus hung out with lepers and defended whores and washed feet and died for all sinners, all of us. So who are you to sit here and tell someone that, oh, they're wrong and they're bad and I'm not going to worry about them. I hope they figure themselves out. You can witness to them. You can extend that hand, you know? There's a very apropos song lyric I think of sometimes talking, and the song's called Alive and Well, talking about that, you know, even if you don't believe in the gospel, look around and you can see that the devil's alive and well. You can see that evil exists. And when one of the lines in the song is, it's ironic that some of the worst things are done in God's name, and that's because people are putting the world before the scripture.
0: Yeah, and, you know, we should make ourselves attractive with the gospel. People should come and ask. That's who's going to listen, those that come and ask. But we should be attractive. Our lifestyle, the way we handle situations, the way we handle adversaries, the way we handle problems should be so people go, how come you didn't jump down that guy's throat? You know, or they banged your car. Why were you so nice to them? You know, that jerk, why don't they learn how to drive, right? Is that going to get them saved? Are they going to see Christ in you if you go off that way?
1: And I mean, even think about it this way, you know, being of the world, you pass on, you get to heaven. Are you going to be angry? Are you going to be bitter in heaven? Are you going to be upset? Are you going to have malice towards people?
0: Right.
1: That's a worldly expression. That's a worldly feeling. You know, we're not called to have anger and anxiety. We're called to cast that out. We're called to ask for the Lord's intercession there and to cast those anxiety and doubts and upset and onto Him. We're not taking that with us.
0: Yes.
1: So what good does it do to dwell in that here?
0: And so if we go with that, let's just grab that concept of let them come and ask. Okay? Just pretend that is a concept that you want to live by. So what are you doing right now with any kind of relationship of the world, let's say, that would attract somebody to come and ask why you're doing what you do? You know, That, and if you try to live your life that way, let them come and ask. Let them, you know, when was the last time somebody come up to you and ask you, how come you're that way? Or how come you handle it that way? Or that, you know, if we haven't had that occurrence very often, maybe we need to change ourselves.
1: You know, I think it's upsetting how ironic it becomes. A lot of the time, I think it's a lot of pride, too, in especially, and again, I'm going to go back to this term. I really liked the analogy he made of surrounding yourself with too many good people. It's a good problem to have at the end of the day. But again, you start having that mindset of, oh, I can't believe so-and-so would do this. Don't they know that's against the word of God? No, they don't.
0: Yeah.
1: They don't. You're expecting someone who doesn't have a relationship with Christ to act as if they do.
0: Yes.
1: Oh, they're acting in defiance. Well, yeah, that's all they know. Me telling them that's not going to change how they act. And you get in this own, your own mindset of, well, I know these things. I can't believe they don't. They're going to be sorry. So reach out. So yeah. Show them why it's wrong. Don't tell them.
0: Yeah. Yeah. And, you know, you're talking about that with some of the people. My wife and I used to talk about this all the time. God keeps throwing people in our lives that are hard to love. And Christians, non-Christians, whatever, but they're people that are there, and we're like their only friend, you know, and it's like, I know why we're their only friend. They're really hard to love. But that's what God wants us to do. Love those ones that are hard to love, because those people that are hard to love, there's not too many people loving them. And if you can show Christ's love to them, they're going to be more likely to listen to you. And you'll be able to touch their hearts. You know, the worst thing you can possibly do is ignore somebody like that and end up having them die in their sins and go to hell. What a frightening, chilling idea that because you ignored them, they never got to hear the gospel because everybody else hated them. But God put them in your life, in your way, to love them into heaven. You know, and so we need to just let our hearts so shine in that way to be able to touch others for Christ and to draw others to believe in the gospel, but not jam it down their throats. And everybody's not going to agree with your understanding of the scriptures or philosophy and that. And guess what? Nobody's 100% right with their understanding of the scriptures. We're doing the best we can, and we're studying to show ourselves approved unto God. But the point being is that we're going to have different conflicts or different interpretations sometimes. But show God's love. Don't show your superiority. Showing your superiority is just going to turn somebody off. So I do want to thank you for listening to Walking in the Light and encourage you to tune in next Saturday. Same time, same channel. And remember what 2 Chronicles 7:14 tells us. If my people, that's us Christians, which are called by my name, shall humble themselves and pray, and seek my face, and turn from their wicked ways. Big, a lot on our plates. Then will I hear from heaven, and I will forgive their sins, and I will heal their lands. James 4:8 says, puts it this way, draw nigh unto God, and he will draw nigh unto you. The focus has always been on our relationship with Almighty God and walking in the light. So until next time, may Jesus Christ touch your hearts and bless you all.

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1: Hi, I'm Pastor Ernie Sanders. 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From Genesis to Revelation, the Word of God teaches resistance to tyranny is obedience to God. 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
3: News this hour at Town Hall. I'm Bob Agnew in Washington. Russian bombs have struck an apartment building in the Ukrainian city of Kharkiv. Authorities said the bombardment killed at least one person and injured nine others. Iran has closed the Strait of Hormuz again, citing Israeli attacks in Lebanon and what it calls U.S. bad faith in their interim agreement.
4: Friday, President Donald Trump said he was optimistic.
5: Well, those ships are flowing out of the Hormuz Strait like nobody's ever seen before.
4: Today, Israeli strikes on southern Lebanon killed at least 16 people, hours after reports of a ceasefire agreement. Israel vows to keep Israeli forces in southern Lebanon until any threat to Israel is eliminated. Hezbollah refuses to halt its attacks unless Israel commits to withdrawing from Lebanon, something Iran is also pressing for. Yesterday, Trump said this of the agreement with Iran.
5: And it's 60 days, I have to make a deal, otherwise we will do things that won't make them happy.
4: I'm Lisa Dwyer.
3: Former Deputy National Security Advisor KT McFarland says that President Trump has done a good job of getting many of the Arab countries united against Iran.
6: So we now have a coalition of the Gulf Arab countries and Israel and the United States. That is the best guarantee for Israel's ongoing security that they could possibly ask for.
3: And McFarland spoke this week with the Salem Radio Network. A GOP congressman cites facts about gang violence as he staves off a charge of racism from a Democrat on Capitol Hill.
7: Texas Republican Brandon Gill pushed back against racism accusations from Arizona Democrat Yasemin Ansari. This comes after Mr. Gill warned about cultural changes from mass migration, citing Britain's gang scandal. Congressman Gill highlighted his own family's diversity and declared that the racist label no longer works to silence debate.
3: And that is correspondent Andrew Stewart reporting more on these stories at townhall.com.
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3: President Trump presiding over a Medal of Honor ceremony at the White House and mentioned the markets and how well they were doing on Friday.
9: President Trump awarding the Medal of Honor to a service member who fought in Afghanistan and to two Vietnam veterans. Prior to the ceremony at the White House, the president mentioning the deal with Iran and how U.S. markets are reacting.
5: We have some very important businesses to take care of. I just do want to say, though, the stock market just hit a new all-time high. The 401ks just hit a new all-time high. And oil is dropping like a rock. Other than that, it's another day in paradise.
9: Laura Winters reporting.
3: The head of Latin America's top development bank has made a case to Pope Leo XIV about the potential of rare earth mining. Ilan Goldfan, head of the Inter-American Development Bank, argues it could benefit Latin America if done responsibly. You'll find breaking news and analysis at townhall.com. New allegations are raising questions about financial dealings tied to California Governor Newsom.
2: Reports claim nonprofit and political fundraising linked to Governor Gavin Newsom and his wife directed millions into a for-profit media company. Well, the governor set a record for so-called behested donations from businesses with interests before the state. The allegations also point to broader criticism of one-party rule in California.
3: That is John Scott reporting. UK police continue their investigation into a deadly train crash.
10: The incident occurred on lines connecting St. Pancras Station to central England in Scotland. Photos on social media show victims with head bandages and two damaged trains still on the tracks. Bedfordshire Fire and Rescue crews arrived at the scene after the incident was reported. The Times of London reports that Bedford Hospital staff have been alerted to possibly expect up to 50 victims. I'm Haya Pinjwani.
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0: 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Cheers.
1: Hey, Chris, what's up?
2: Oh, just the usual. Feeling fantastic on this very fine Sunday.
1: What is like the matter with people in New York City? You see what's going on over there?
2: Is that where the riots are taking place?
1: The New York Knicks win the championship, and what do? They start smashing school buses and start rioting. Like, what is the matter with them?
2: Oh, well, what other way do you express your joy and delight when your team wins? By smashing, you don't smash property? Is that what you're telling me?
1: No. No. I mean, and everybody's cheering, and they're on top of the school bus, and the guy's hitting it with a sledgehammer or something. I'm like, what is going on over there? I wouldn't, you know what? You could give me, you can give me a $3 million flat in New York City, in Manhattan, whatever, and you say, here, you can have it for free. I wouldn't go there.
2: Mm-mm.
1: I wouldn't live there.
2: Not me either.
1: It used to be a great city once. Every single day, there's some kind of insanity going on over there. I don't understand it. I just don't. Anyway, I think it's going to rain. What do you think?
2: We are supposed to get some thunderstorms in a little bit, so we'll see.
1: You know, they keep saying it all week, but it never really rained. But yeah. I think it's going to rain this time.
2: We can hope.
1: So did you watch that game last night? You don't follow that, do you?
2: No, I don't follow this, and this is pretty much exactly why I don't follow sports, is things like that.
1: Yeah. It's pretty amazing that they haven't won a championship since 1970, so that's what, 56 years. That's crazy how time flies like that. Well, today's program is going to be interesting. As a matter of fact, my girlfriend Tracy gave me the idea to do this because she was in church this morning. Then one of the hymns that they did was an adaptation of this guy's famous symphony called the New World Symphony. And they have adaptations of it where it's Going Home and a few other hymns with the melody. It's such a tremendous, one of the greatest symphonies ever written. The composer's name is Antonín Dvořák, and this guy wrote some amazing, he's probably the most underrated composer of them all. As a matter of fact, Chris, you've seen Jaws, correct?
2: Of course.
1: Okay, you know the scene when the shark starts coming?
2: Yes, indeed.
1: And you hear, boo-dum, boo-dum, boo-dum, boo-dum, with those, you know, the strings and all that?
2: Nothing more.
1: That is in... That's in the New World Symphony. He kind of stole it from there. So, but it's just, it's an astounding piece of music. And a lot of his other things are great, his dances. And stay tuned for 2 hours. You're going to hear about his life. And you're going to hear his

It's said that when a child was born in old Bohemia, the parents, as a custom, would place a silver spoon near one hand of the infant and a violin near the other, and whichever object was reached for by the child, the future could possibly be predicted on whether the child would become a wealthy business person or a pretty serious musician. And even though there is no proof of whether this old ritual was performed on Antonín Dvořák after his birth, those two objects would become major symbols and inspirations during his lifetime.

Dvorak was born the oldest of seven children on September the 8th of 1841 to František and Anna Dvorak in Nela Huzova's Bohemia, now the Czech Republic. And as far as his father, he was a butcher, innkeeper, and a professional zither player. And if it would have been up to him, the silver spoon would have been his son's only choice. But even though his father did cringe at the notion of his son entering the unstable, unpredictable music world, both of his parents encouraged him to learn music. And aside from attending the village school where he sang with the choir and where he became completely fascinated with his country's folklore, a local organist by the name of Josef Spitz gave Dvorak his first real lessons on the organ and violin at the age of

And even though many were impressed with the young Dvorak's talents, including his parents' clientele at the inn, who the child would entertain from time to time with many happy dance tunes and sad village melodies, his father insisted that Antonin learn a stable trade, including the possibility of following in his footsteps and becoming an innkeeper. But because of his clientele's frequent use of the German language, first, at the age of 14, Dvorak was sent to live with an uncle in Zlonitsa, where he would learn how to speak the language. But during that linguistic adventure, Dvorak also continued to focus on his music. And after seeking for a language instructor, who was also a very sympathetic music instructor, by the name of Antonin Lehmann, Dvorak's unique musical gift was finally recognized. And after a bit of serious instruction on the piano, viola, and organ, his abilities were escalated to a much higher level.

after finding out that his son's German lessons were taking a backseat to his music, his father became even more stern on forbidding his son to become a professional musician, due mainly to the fact that he needed Antonin as an employee. So after being forced to close the inn and opening up another in Zlonitsa due to bad business, his father sent Antonin to a much stricter language instructor. But Dvorak stayed in contact with Lehman, and after returning to Zlonitsa and working in his father's inn for a year, and after more side musical instruction from Lehman, his teacher became so adamant about Dvorak studying in Prague, at one point, he actually begged Antonin's father to send him there. But no dice, his father wouldn't budge. But Lehman wasn't easily deterred, and after a while, he won the support of one of Dvorak's uncles, who agreed to pay for the teenager's education in Prague. And after what is written as some pretty violent episodes, even with his father's absolute opposition, Antonin entered the reputable organ school in Prague at the age of 16.

Dvorak remained at the organ school for 2 years, and during his time there, he was very studious, and aside from writing a few early scores, he became a much stronger organist, and he performed in the orchestra. But after his graduation in the year of 1859, things wouldn't be easy, because after the funds were cut off by his uncle, he had to make the decision on whether he would go back and work at his father's inn, or stay in Prague and make it on his own. So after his unwillingness to accept defeat, Dvorak began playing in local ensembles in cafes. But the money wasn't enough, and he often went hungry without proper clothes. And as far as his piano practice, he of course couldn't afford one, so he spent a lot of time at a friend's flat at the keyboard. But a few years later, in the year of 1862, a new orchestra of the National Opera, or Provisional Theater Orchestra, became a reality. And after auditioning, Dvorak became the principal violinist and sometimes violist for the company. And during his 11-year stay, in the year of 1864, famed composer Bederik Smetana, who at the time was known as Bohemia's greatest composer, took over as director for the orchestra. And aside from becoming close friends with Smetana, Smetana encouraged Dvorak to compose music based on his country's traditional folklore,

0: The following is a previously aired broadcast.
1: That was Badrik Smetna's The Moldau, which, of course, is where the Israeli national anthem came from. A lot of people don't know that. And that was the London Symphony Orchestra performing it, and you are listening to Turning You On to Classical Music with Dennis Lewin on AM 1420 WHK, The Answer, and it is coming down outside. Can you see it?
2: Yeah, like almost just after we were talking about it. Yeah, it's really coming down out there.
1: I'm trying to see. Yeah, I can see it. Finally, they were right. They've been saying this every day. But is it supposed to rain like all day and night?
2: I'm not sure. I would have to pull up the AccuWeather forecast.
1: Okay. All right, let's put out a question. By the way, all gift certificates that were won in the last 2.5 weeks, well, almost 3 weeks, went out yesterday. So you should get them tomorrow, Tuesday, the latest. So don't worry. This one's going to be for a new restaurant, one of my favorite restaurants called Evu. That's extra virgin olive oil. It is located in Legacy Village in Lyndhurst, where the old California Pizza Kitchen used to be. This place is phenomenal. It leans Greek. It has souvlaki. It has all of the skewers with... I can't even go into it. It's so great. Their hummus is like to die for. They have this lemon shrimp dish and rice. Chris, I'm telling you, you'd eat like 10 of them. They're so good. And they have the grape leaves, and they have the soup, and they have everything. It's called Evu, extra virgin olive oil, Legacy Village in Lyndhurst. This will be for a $25 gift certificate to that place if you can guess this answer. Phone number 216-901-0945. Which car holds the all-time U.S. record for the most units sold in 1 year? This is very interesting. It was either the Ford Model T, the Chevy Impala, or the Volkswagen Bug. 216-901-0945. Again, this is for a $25 gift certificate to Evu, extra virgin olive oil at Legacy Village. Tremendous restaurant. Which car holds the all-time U.S. record for the most units sold in 1 year? It's either the Ford Model T, the Chevy Impala, or the Volkswagen Bug. 216-901-0945. We'll be back.
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1: Okie doke. Hey, Paul, where are you calling from, Paul? Paul, are you there?
4: Yeah, I'm here. Can you hear me?
1: Where are you calling from?
4: Dodger Heights.
1: So what are you doing today besides listening to me?
4: Making my lunch for tomorrow.
1: That's cool.
4: Yeah, it's something to do.
1: Why not? Must be, like, very intricate if you're making it today.
4: Yeah. More complicated than your typical PB&J.
1: Okay, sounds good.
5: So which car? Which car holds the all-time U.S. record for the most units sold in 1 year?
4: Before I answer, I got a question for you that I'd like to ask you. Should I hang on, Rich? Okay.
5: Yes.
4: Hey, growing up as a child of the 70s like I was, man, I got to go with that 70 Impala because, man, they were everywhere.
5: You're right. Most people would have picked the Model T, but this Chevy Impala 1965 sold 1,074,925 units. It's the most ever.
4: Huh. Yeah, I'll tell you what. Like I said, when I was growing up, they were everywhere.
5: Man, that thing was long, wasn't it?
4: Yeah, oh, yeah. Oh, yeah. Big old.
5: When the Impala was coming down the road, you knew it was coming, boy. And it's a good thing if it didn't run into you, because, wow. Yeah, my grandfather had one of those.
2: My first car was a 76 Impala.
5: Really?
2: Yep.
4: I had a 78 Caprice.
5: Remember the three round lights on the back on either side?
2: I remember that.
5: Yeah, that was the 60. Those were the 62 to 65s, I think, or something.
2: Granddad had those.
5: Yeah, well, you won a $25 gift certificate to Evo. You're going to love this place. It's at Legacy Village.
4: Okay.
5: So tell us.
4: Sounds good.
5: What's that?
4: I heard you talking about it. Yeah, it sounds good.
5: Did you happen to watch that basketball game last night?
4: No, I don't get the basketball games.
5: Yeah, I'll tell you, did you see what happened in New York City after the game? They're rioting. I don't understand. Why would somebody riot if you just won the championship? It doesn't make any sense.
4: That's pretty standard, isn't it? Doesn't it happen like every year?
5: Yeah, but not like this. This is like, they have a school bus, and they're like beating it with sledgehammers.
4: I kind of figured that on the internet. And I'm thinking, what is a school bus doing down there?
5: Probably took some kids down to the game or something. I don't know. Yeah, New York City's lost its mind completely. So.
4: There you go.
5: All right, well, hang on. We're going to get your address. Thank you for calling. And hold on.
4: All right.
5: Don't forget about the Bill Cap Piano Company, 216-541-6078. That's 216-541-6078. Everything and anything you want to do when it comes to a piano, it's at the Bill Cap Piano Company. They have new, used, they have digital, they have electric, they have Hammond organs. Their selection on grand pianos is incredible. They have Steinways, Yamahas, they have short ones, they have short consoles, they have uprights that are very long, and they have so much. They repair, they tune, anything. 216-541-6078. Let's get back to Dvorak.

After following his new friend's advice, aside from also teaching music lessons for income, Dvorak composed several works, including his first symphony called The Bells of Zlonitsa, a second symphony in B-flat, 7 interludes for orchestra, the cello concerto in A major, some chamber music, and a few piano works. But in the year of 1873, after giving up his orchestral job for the post of organist, and after marrying one of his students by the name of Anna Chermakova, Dvorak began to dislike much of the music that he had written, and he came to the realization that he was only copying the styles of Brahms, Wagner, Liszt, and a few other star composers of the day, and he actually began to destroy many of those early works. But in that same year of 1873, Dvorak would experience his first success with an idea he had previously written called The Heiress of the White Mountain, which is a hymn for chorus and orchestra based on a poem by Vitislav Halleck. And after its enthusiastic response, Dvorak became more confident, and 1 year later, he entered the Austrian State Stipendium competition with his Symphony in E-flat, which was initially conducted in March of 1874 in Prague by Smetana. And aside from winning first prize, one of the members of that jury was Johannes Brahms, who was totally impressed with Dvorak's ability to insert Bohemian folklore into his works. And after becoming friends with the up-and-coming composer, Brahms also helped Dvorak attain a publishing deal, supplied him with money, introduced his works to Vienna, and he even corrected the proofs of Dvorak's scores when he didn't have the time. Here, Dvorak thanks Brahms for his support. Quote, "I can hardly tell you, esteemed master, all that is in my heart. I can only say that I shall all of my life owe you the deepest gratitude for your good and noble intentions towards me, which are worthy of a truly great artist and man.

Also in the year of 1874, Dvorak wrote an opera called The King and the Collier, which the National Opera had commissioned. But after the premiere, it was labeled a failure, and Dvorak rewrote the opera several more times, including one version with an entire new musical score. And aside from that work, more came, including more operas, chamber music, orchestral scores, songs, and two particular works called The Airs from Moravia, which is a cycle of 23 Moravian pieces for two voices and piano, published in three volumes, which made such an impression on the Austrian Commission that Dvorak was awarded a pension that was equivalent to $250 American per year. And his set of Slavonic dances in the style of Brahms Hungarian dances, which were commissioned by Simrak music publishers on behalf of his friend Brahms, which, by the way, was a godsend for Dvorak, because after being heard, although they didn't bring the composer a lot of money, the Slavonic dances brought him huge fame throughout Europe, and many of the most powerful musicians, including pianist Franz Liszt, violinist Joseph Joachim, and pianist Hans von Bülow, began performing his works in many of the major European capitals.

In the year of 1877, severe tragedy came to Dvorak when one of his children died at a very young age. And after, of course, being devastated by the loss, he composed a work to the Roman Catholic sequence Stabat Mater, which was used by several other composers before and after him. And in the year of 1880, it was performed in England, which secured a very strong relationship between Dvorak, the British audiences, and the London Philharmonic. And after that debut, Dvorak returned to the UK frequently to debut new works.

0: The following is a previously aired broadcast.
1: That was Zdeněk Makal in the New Jersey Symphony Orchestra, along with the choir of Westminster, performing some of Antonín Dvořák's Stabat Mater, Opus 58. It's beautiful. Can you imagine standing there, listening to what you wrote with all those voices, the orchestra, and you're under, they're under your command? It's pretty amazing, isn't it?
2: I know how I would feel, but, you know, people like that, they have a different perception of things. You know what I mean?
1: Well, I just played a concert with an orchestra behind me last year. Well, earlier this year. And it doesn't matter. It's like you just sit there and go, listen to this.
2: I mean, yeah.
1: Because, you know, when you're working on your piece of music or whatever you're doing, you're playing it on a single instrument, so you're not hearing the ensemble, all the people that are interjecting their, and it's really something. You get the chills. But with something like that, especially when you write it, you know, you're like, thank you, God. If you just tune in, you are listening to the Dennis Lewin radio program called Turning You On to Classical Music on AM 1420 WHK. And the answer, if you're driving around out there, be careful. It's really coming down around here. Did you say for the next 2 hours? Is that it?
2: Yeah, it says it's going to be about 2 more hours at least.
1: Well, be careful. This is going to be for a $25 gift certificate to Valenti's Ristorante in Broadview Heights. Old school Italian, the best. We're talking meatballs, we're talking sauce, we're talking eggplant parmesan, chicken parmesan. They have lasagna, they have linguine with white clam sauce, red sauce. They have pizzas, they have meatballs, they have music, they have a bar, they have a patio. It's a tremendous place. Valenti's in Broadview Heights. It's the hottest place there. Check it out. The phone number here is 216-901-0945. That's 216-901-0945, which is the number one condiment. Got to be careful with that word, no. Which is the number one condiment in the USA and throughout the free world? It's either mustard, ketchup, or mayonnaise. 216-901-0945 for a $25 gift certificate to Valenti's Ristorante in Broadview Heights. Which is the number one condiment in the USA throughout the free world, and throughout the free world, I should say. Mustard, ketchup, or mayo? 216-901-0945. We'll be back.

0: Oh, yeah. There it is.
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11: SRN News, I'm Mary Rose. Former Deputy National Security Advisor KT McFarland says President Trump has done a masterful job of rallying Arab countries in the battle against Iran.
12: And the test of all of this will be the Abraham Accord. You know, historically, whenever there's fighting in the Middle East, the Gulf Arabs, Saudi Arabia, Kuwait, et cetera, they sit it out. They let everybody else fight, and then they just watch from the sidelines. This time, President Trump has managed to bring those Gulf Arabs to our side and to Israel's side.
11: Attacks continue, though, between Israel and the Hezbollah terrorists firing rockets from southern Lebanon. Stephane Jeffa, who lives in northern Israel near the border, says people there do not support a military withdrawal from southern Lebanon without the dismantling of Hezbollah first.
13: We cannot just stop and pull out because here where we are, we need to be protected against the Hezbollah. The war started with Lebanon because Hezbollah was firing at us. This is not an Israeli initiative. So we had to find some safe room in order to defend our village.
11: House Speaker Mike Johnson says Republicans are focused on a host of domestic issues, including election integrity.
14: The last administration left this country with a mess in every area of public policy. We addressed a whole lot of it in the first reconciliation bill, the Working Families Tax Cuts, the big, beautiful bill. We did Reconciliation 2.0 to make sure that we can fund border security and immigration enforcement. Shockingly, Democrats don't want to give a dime to that anymore. And now we're on 3.0, Reconciliation 3.0. It's going to be geared to continuing to get our country back on the right track with addressing affordability and national defense and this fraud crisis that we're seeing in Democrat blue states and also election integrity.
11: This is SRN News.
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18: All the lines are lit up. Chris, where are you calling from, Chris? Hey, Chris, are you there?
7: Yeah, I'm here. Can you hear me?
18: I can hear you now. Where are you calling from?
7: I'm calling from Parma.
18: I'm sorry?
7: I'm calling from Parma.
18: So what are you doing today besides listening to me?
7: I'm just getting off work and listening to you.
18: All right, cool. So which is the number one condiment throughout the world? It's mustard, ketchup, or mayonnaise?
7: Gotta be ketchup.
18: It's not, but good try. Good try. Paul, where are you calling from, Paul? Hey, Paul. Where are you calling from?
19: Hinckley.
18: How's the buzzards out there? Are they flying around?
19: They're hiding because it's raining cats and dogs.
18: It's raining buzzards.
19: Okay, buzzards.
18: So it's not ketchup, so what? It's either mustard or mayonnaise.
19: I would say mustard because the Chinese have it, Germans, and the U.S., and it's a hot condiment.
18: It's not, though. It's mayo.
19: Aye, aye, aye.
18: See? Aye, aye, aye. I mean, mayo is, yeah, it's mayo. So it's used in, like, everything, like, you know, Mexican food and, you know, I went through, I was looking through the list, and it really is, by a landslide. It's so far more used more than anything else. So, but good try. Thanks for calling. Yep, Chris, mayo. So how do you feel about mayo?
20: I'm not the biggest fan. I love mustard, though.
18: Well, I like mayo when you mix stuff with it. Like, for instance, I'll give you a great recipe for all you shrimp lovers out there. Hellman's mayonnaise, first of all. You got to use Hellman's mayo. Take some Kikkoman soy sauce. Put a little bit in that. Mix it up. And take a bunch of dill from, like, you know, the powder, dill powder. Pour a bunch of that in there and stir it up. And then pick up a piece of shrimp and put it in that and then taste it. You're going to go like this. Oh, my God, that's the greatest sauce ever made. Now, you can also do that, too, by taking just forget the soy sauce, just putting mustard, French's mustard in there. That's really good, too. That's like a really cool mustard sauce. But it's got to be Hellman's mayo. So you're not a big mayo fan, huh?
20: No, but if I do have it, yeah, you're right. It's got to be Hellman's. But no, that does sound good, what you just said.
18: I knew an Italian family when I was growing up, and won't mention their name. Their grandfather was from Italy. And when he would hear that somebody would put mayonnaise on something, he'd be like, ugh, this is disgusting. He goes, it's like man-made whatever. But it's good. What can you do? All right, let's get Bach to Dvorak. 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

In the next several years, more works came, including his three Slavonic Rhapsodies for orchestra, the Violin Concerto in A Minor, his Gypsy Songs, the Ten Legends for orchestra, and his opera Dmitri. And with that sequence of powerful compositions, Dvorak was bombarded with offers to conduct his works in Germany and Austria. And aside from those offers, he was overwhelmed with commissions for new works. And in the year of 1884, Dvorak was invited back to England to perform three major concerts. And aside from drawing around 12,000 people at the box office, he was given a £2,000 commission from the publishers Novello to write a choral work called The Spectre's Bride, which was introduced in Birmingham in the following year. And because of that success, Dvorak was now able to buy a vast summer villa for his fast-growing family in the Czech countryside of Vysoka.

And even though he was then famous and financially comfortable, Dvorak was still a very humble common guy who was extremely shy and awkward around people of high social class. And when he was in a major city, he would actually not cross the street without a friend because of his fear of fast-paced life. And when he wasn't working on his music, he loved to have his hands in the dirt gardening, raising pigeons, and taking long walks in the country. But on the other hand, after having a few beers with some of his close friends, he could be loud, humorous, childlike, and a poor loser after losing a hand of cards.

As far as his influences and idols, from what's written, Dvorak had only one god, and that was Ludwig von Beethoven, which is proven here in two instances. Once, while a few of his students were dissecting a Beethoven piece during a class in Prague, he became so irritated by their nonchalance, he barked at them with this quote, "Why don't you all kneel?" And when he was given a wreath once with the inscription that read, quote, "To the greatest composer in the world," the ones who gave him that honor later found that wreath around the neck of a Beethoven statue in Dvorak's study.

Soon, Antonín Dvořák's fame spread across the ocean, and while he taught composition at the Prague Conservatory, a woman by the name of Jeanette Thurber, who helped establish the National Conservatory of Music in New York City, contacted Dvořák and asked him to become the director, which included a salary of $15,000 per year, which was 20 times the amount that he was earning in Prague. And on September the 17th of that year, Dvořák, his wife and children set sail for America from Bremen, Germany. And even though everyone on board became extremely ill one day from seasickness due to a very rough storm, it's said that Dvořák was the only one who was unaffected and who dined in the ship's restaurant that evening.

After arriving in New York, the press was stunned to find out that Dvorak was not the wild man from Bohemia that they expected. And during his music classes, the students too found a very kind, gentle teacher who was very interested in the New World folklore, including an African-American pupil by the name of Henry or Harry T. Burley, who along with critic James Gibson Huneker introduced Dvorak to the Negro spiritual, which he became enamored with. And aside from that, he also became very interested in the musical culture of the Native American Indian. But even with his new interesting surroundings, Dvorak began to become homesick. And although that could have been brought on by a salary decrease due to Jeanette Thurber's big losses in the stock market, Dvorak did find comfort by hanging around the town of Spielville, Iowa, where many Bohemians lived. And after he was given a feast for his 52nd birthday by the townspeople, he began to pen one of his most famous works of all, called the Symphony No. 9 in E minor from the New World, Opus 95. And even though many think that his student Burley wrote the famous theme to the Largo section, actually, it was Burley who took the famous Dvorak theme and used it in his spiritual called Goin' Home.

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1: .com.

Herald Symphony was debuted in New York City by Anton Schadl on December the 15th of 1893, and as far as the reception, it was overwhelming, including a scene described after the second movement as wild enthusiasm, which literally forced Dvorak to stand and bow from his upper-tier seat for several minutes. Here he is quoted, "The public applauded so much, I felt like a king in my box. And even though the symphony exploded and shot Dvorak further into the universe, which included rave performances of the work by the New York and Boston Symphony Orchestras, Dvorak became stubborn and he was insistent on going home. And after returning to Prague, he wrote a piece for the piano that would be maybe his most famous work of all, called Humoresque No. 7, from the collection of 8 Humoresques, Opus 101.

In the year of 1901, Antonín Dvořák became the director of the Prague Conservatory, which he held for the rest of his life. And after his 60th birthday, which was celebrated like a national holiday throughout Bohemia, he was appointed to the Austrian House of Lords. But in his final days, life became very difficult for Dvořák, and even though he had achieved that silver spoon success, the money ran out after making some terrible business moves with his publishing. And for the rest of his life, he lived in poverty while working on his final opera, Armida, which was such a disaster, he became severely distraught and heartbroken. And after being diagnosed with Bright's kidney disease, soon, after sitting down for dinner one evening, the composer died right at the table after possibly experiencing a severe stroke and/or heart attack. Dvořák was 62 years old.

It was right around the year of 1904 that the Pleyel Instrument Manufacturers of Paris approached Claude Debussy and offered him a commission to write a test piece for their new chromatic harp, which would be used for the diploma examinations at the Brussels Conservatory. And after accepting, he composed his exquisite work called Danse Sacrée, Danse Profane for harp and orchestra. But the main instrument that he would be writing it for was not like the conventional concert harp, which strings are set up in the diatonic major scale, or do, re, mi, fa, sol, la, ti, do, and which has 7 foot pedals, which alter the 7 notes with sharps and flats, just as the black keys do on a piano. This new harp was set up so that each string has its own half-step or chromatic note throughout the instrument's range. But because of the chromatic harp's much bigger size, and because of the huge amount of time that it takes to tune the instrument, usually the conventional harp with pedals is used to perform the work. As far as the piece's inspiration, aside from possible influence from Erik Satie's Gymnopédies and Debussy's curiosity with Greco-Roman music, some believed, including conductor Ernest Azerma, that Debussy lifted the idea from a piano work called Danse du Voile by the Portuguese composer Francisco de Lacerda, which he had written for a contest of 1904, where Debussy acted as a juror. But that speculation is probably incorrect, considering that most proof indicates that Debussy began writing the Sacred Dance somewhere around the years of 1902 and 1903. And although the work is written in 2 sections, with the first in D minor and the second in D major, it's intended to be performed without any break.

Great job, Chris. Don't forget to go to my website, DennisLewinMusic.com. That's DennisLewinMusic.com for more information about this show. Talk to you next week.

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5: News this hour from Town Hall, I'm Mary Rose. Iran has closed the Strait of Hormuz because of Israel's ongoing attacks in Lebanon. President Trump, in response on Saturday, threatened to impose U.S. tolls in the crucial waterway if a final deal with Iran isn't reached in 60 days. Iran's negotiators are heading to Switzerland for talks with the U.S. that start Sunday. Those living in the line of fire in northern Israel, like Eliel Loshak, hope Israel and the Lebanese government find a solution sometime soon.
6: I hope that we will not fall into the same traps that we have fallen in the 80s and the 90s, and that we will not have to occupy a part of Lebanon. I hope we will continue with full strength our military actions in southern Lebanon and weaken Hezbollah, and that will suffice to bring us to complete peace with the people and the government of Lebanon.
5: Authorities in Pakistan say two roadside bombs in the northwestern region have killed at least seven people.
7: The first bomb targeted a vehicle, while the second bomb exploded as rescuers responded. Both bombs detonated remotely. Five people died in the first blast, and two died in the second. Meanwhile, a search operation is underway to find those responsible.
5: That's correspondent Andrew Stewart reporting. As millions of fans arrive for the 2026 World Cup, many European visitors are rethinking what they thought they knew about America.
8: Social media posts show tourists embracing everyday experiences, from Waffle House breakfasts to expansive road trips, while praising American hospitality. A Heartland Institute analysis says the reaction highlights the country's economic freedom and entrepreneurial culture compared to Europe. Communities across the U.S. are welcoming visitors, fueling a sense of national pride as America approaches its 250th birthday. John Scott reporting.
5: More at townhall.com.
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10: Welcome to Retirement on the Horizon, everybody. And we have a show today that centers around the concept of asset location versus asset allocation. And as we go through this, I want you to kind of keep in mind the concept of collateral damage and wealth transfers. Now, let's get into the framing on that and what that really means. Many times, people transfer wealth unnecessarily and unknowingly. So when meeting with the team at our firm, it's often pointed out that you have leaks in the boat that you didn't really know about or realize, and that you thought, or that you did know about and that you thought there was nothing you could do about them. And sometimes those unnecessary wealth transfers, those leaks, come in the form of unnecessary or voluntary taxes. Sometimes it comes in the form of unnecessary market risk that you think you have to take to get a certain goal, but don't. Sometimes it's in the form of fees that you didn't even know existed or that you thought were valuable in that they produced a result for you. We often hear from people, "I don't pay any fees." And then the team does an audit, and you start to see just how much in fees you're actually paying. And do keep in mind that the largest fee retirees often pay is taxes. That is a fee. So what we call the captain's log, something we're pretty well known for as a holistic retirement roadmap, will help you identify those wealth transfers that can cost you dearly and throughout retirement, and point you to a higher path. That is the concept of a wealth transfer. Now, collateral damage. This is something that is really frustrating. Certain accounts cause collateral damage or friction to other parts of your retirement plan if not set up properly. Do you remember the acronym PLAN, P-L-A-N, that we often refer to? P is for predictability, L is for low correlation, A is for alignment, and net, N is for net income. The A for alignment has a lot to do with this collateral damage concept. For example, Social Security on its own is tax-free. It is. What causes it to become tainted with taxes unnecessarily? The largest culprits are qualified retirement plans, like pre-tax 401ks, 403bs, TSPs, traditional IRAs, anything that is a pre-tax account. They are the main culprits as to why your Social Security is often unnecessarily taxable. That's a form of collateral damage. Another form of collateral damage is what are called IRMA surcharges on your Medicare premiums. This is an extra tax on your Medicare premiums that can add thousands, literally thousands of dollars to your premiums every year. And again, qualified pre-tax retirement accounts like 401ks and IRAs are the main culprits as to why this happens. But in both cases, proper planning can completely eliminate that collateral damage, or at least substantially so. And your own retirement analysis, the captain's log, shows you that. And finally, what the whole premise of the show is going to focus on today, asset allocation versus asset location. Where your retirement assets live and which tax category is far more important most of the time than how they are allocated, what your pie chart looks like, how much of this and how much of that you're invested in. And here's what I mean. There are only three categories or columns that all financial vehicles fall into: taxable, tax deferred, and often referred to as tax procrastinated, and tax-free. That's it. Some are hybrids and could fall into both depending on certain conditions. But regardless, these are the only three possibilities that exist. All financial vehicles, are categorized by how tax treats them. Isn't that interesting? Why? Because taxes are the largest fee you pay in retirement. So that's how the vehicles are categorized. And one of the first thing your captain's log analysis will do is categorize your accounts into those three categories so you can plainly see where you are light and where you are heavy. Maybe you're top heavy in a certain column or category. And here's a little spoiler alert. Most people that the team meets with are very heavy, way too heavy, in the tax-deferred or tax-procrastinated column, and very underweighted in the tax-free column. You might imagine a large part of what our team does is help people shift assets strategically and tactically from tax-deferred time bomb accounts, like IRAs and 401ks that cause all that collateral damage, the unnecessary wealth transfers, to the tax-free column, where those things do not happen, and legally divorce the IRS from that time forward with their blessing. It is not magic. It is simply math and good planning. We do examples of this almost every week right here on Retirement on the Horizon. The phone number, if you would like to set up your own complimentary visit to get your captain's log done, we will do that complimentary today for the first seven. 216-480-7907. 216-480-7907, or set up your own visit at retirementhorizonradio.com. Now, we're also going to give you a really neat gift called The Power of Zero. It's a financial bestseller book by David McKnight when you are one of the first seven today as well. See, our incentives tend to be educational, not a steak dinner. I know you'd appreciate the steak dinner too. I get it, but we want you informed and educated why we do what we do, how we work with clients, why we have the philosophy we have, and why we have the success that we tend to have in helping retirees walk that path. So again, 216-480-7907. All right, so let's meet Brian and Lisa, both retired school teachers. They have about $780,000 in 403Bs, which is the cousin to the 401k, one of those pre-tax retirement accounts that causes collateral damage that we often discuss. They left the 403Bs at the school system, so they are what we call orphaned. They've retired, but their retirement accounts haven't. They are 61 years old and currently working as consultants, so they're not fully ready to retire. In fact, they plan on doing a hybrid retirement where they work part-time just as much for the social aspect of it as a little additional money here and there for maybe the next 6 years or so. They're currently saving $1,000 a month into a brokerage account, just an after-tax brokerage account, which has a total balance of $150,000 and growing. Of course, that brokerage account has taxable short and long-term capital gains to consider. They do have some rental income, and after depreciation and all that, they still have about $500 a month of taxable passive income, so we'll consider that. At age 67, in about 6 years, they plan to draw their Social Security and not really work much after that. Their Social Security will be about $37,500 a year. And of course, because they will be living on their 403Bs, those that big

of that voluntary tax damage. Their effective tax rate right now is about 20% between federal and state. Naturally, we know where taxes are headed in the future as a long-term trend. All you have to ask yourself is if the government will need more or less money in the future. Let's also assume they are paying $2,000 a year for term insurance and $4,000 a year for long-term care insurance. With all that, Brian and Lisa wanted to know what their net retirement income might look like from age 67 through 90. All right, so we're going to assume a 7% rate of return while they're still kind of working until age 67. And then we'll assume just a 5% rate of return thereafter once they stop working completely. Very, you know, modest, middle-of-the-road kinds of assumptions. Well, let's take a peek. The net after-tax income from their 403Bs at age 67 through 90 would be $51,300, rounding down just a bit. Net income from the brokerage account, $15,900 a year. Social Security, net after taxes, $31,125. Net cash flow from the rents would be about $4,800 or so, $6,000 gross, $4,800 or so after taxes. We still have to suck out the term insurance premiums of $2,000 a year and the long-term care premiums of $4,000 a year. You'll see why I'm doing that specifically. Just hold on for a moment. So all that together, their total net income production ability, there's that term, IPA, their net income production ability. It's a key term. Under these parameters of this current path scenario is about $97,000 a year. Again, rounding down just to be conservative. That's from age 67 through 90. Total income on their current path, just over $2.3 million. Total taxes, just under $529,000 throughout retirement. And that is if taxes never rose. But there's a problem. We have to stress test this by adding at least a scenario where taxes increase modestly by the time they retire. To assume otherwise is reckless, and we do not do reckless here. We also have to stress test what happens if we use volatile returns in the assumptions, not just a flat rate of return of 7% while they're working and 5% a year once they retire, right? I mean, those are fine as averages, but that's not how returns work on a year-to-year basis. So let's take the raw returns of the S&P 500 since the turn of the century. Some really good years and some really nasty years, and plug those in instead. The raw average of the S&P 500 since 2000 is actually 7.68%, which is a higher return overall than we've been assuming. So let's see what happens once we plug that in and a modest increase in taxes by the time they retire. Now, the brokerage account can only provide $11,000 a year, not $15,900. The 403B drops from an estimated $51,300 a year down to $39,700. Social Security drops from $31,125 down to $29,531. All of this on a net basis. The rental income drops a bit to $4,500 a year. Total, $78,900. Being generous and slightly rounding up, down from the first estimated $97,000 a year net from age 67 through 90. That is a drop of $18,100 per year, or roughly 18.6% per year. How many of you would be excited to learn that you might have a 15 to 20% pay cut in retirement below what you might otherwise project? Their total income over their entire retirement drops by more than $400,000 overall due to poor tax planning and poor risk management. And we hate to say it, but this stress-tested example, the stress-tested current path, is the much more likely case. So that is our baseline, $78,900 a year net after tax. And remember that the taxes on Social Security are

0: collateral damage. They are voluntary, and they are largely avoidable through proper planning. The first step toward that is your own personalized captain's log, and we're doing them complimentary for the first 7 today. If you'd like to call in and see where you're likely headed with stress testing and get a true x-ray without all the fluff, be one of the first 7 today to set up a complimentary visit. 216-480-7907. 216-480-7907. 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Okay, what can we do better? Step one, they left behind those 403Bs that total $780,000 today at their age 61. Ladies and gentlemen, there are very few reasons to leave a 401k, 403B, TSP, 457, or the like behind at your employer once you are done working for your employer. The fees are often much higher than you realize, and your options are generally very limited. In those the menu of options is very limited. So it is highly advisable to roll those retirement accounts to an IRA where you, when you leave your employment. Don't leave your money orphaned. So step one for Brian and Lisa, very simple. Roll over those assets to an IRA. If you have orphaned retirement accounts, talk to us. We can help. 216-480-7907. Step number two, we need to get those dollars out of that tax procrastination setting or category into much more tax-efficient accounts. So we're going to do strategic Roth conversions as well, managing the tax brackets as we go for the next 5 years. This will reposition hundreds of thousands of dollars to a Roth account. And remember how we talked about qualified retirement accounts causing collateral damage and unnecessary wealth transfers from you to the Treasury on your Social Security, Medicare, IRMA surcharges, that kind of thing? Guess what? A Roth IRA or Roth 401k is one of two retirement tools that do not cause Social Security to become unnecessarily taxable, nor do they trigger voluntary surcharges, those IRMA surcharges, on your Medicare premiums, like all other retirement accounts can. We'll also use inside this Roth account a buffer strategy where we get 65% of the upward swing of the market and none of the downward swing. So this is a conservative approach where if the market does 10, you get 6.5%. If the market does 20% positive, you get 13% and locked in. But if the market does, say, negative 38.49% like it did in 08, you maintain your money and balance without participating in any downward swings or losses. It is a wonderful tool for a Roth, perhaps. Step number three, that $1,000 a month that they're putting into a taxable brokerage account, they should be sending that to Roth IRAs instead. As long as they have wages and are saving money, we want that money to fund tax-free growth, not taxable growth. Right? Makes sense. Step number four, remember they're paying $2,000 a year for term insurance and $4,000 for long-term care insurance. We want that. We want the benefits of it, but not as a sunken cost. So we're going to recapture those premiums. Along with that, they have a balance in their brokerage account of about $150,000. That is great liquidity, but generally terrible tax planning. Do you like paying taxes on money you're not using? So we need to reposition $25,000 a year for the next 5 years from that account, along with the $6,000 a year of recaptured insurance premiums that were a sunken cost before, making a total of $31,000 a year repositioned to a LIRP, a life insurance retirement plan. Now, within a life insurance retirement plan comes term insurance, and that term insurance death benefit doubles as long-term care if needed. It grows money tax-free and is access tax-free when set up right. and causes no collateral damage on Social Security or IRMA surcharges. Just like a Roth. Now you see why we recaptured the term and long-term care premiums that were sunken costs and instead redeploy them toward building tax-efficient wealth. That was step number four. Step number five, we kept some assets in the traditional rollover IRA. We did not convert all of it to a Roth on purpose. Why not? Because we want some in the pre-tax category so we can make wise use of the standard deduction. We'll come to that shortly. Here's how it all breaks down after all the work behind the scenes. The Roth distributions are tax-free. In total, $61,700 per year, tax-free. The LERP distributions, also tax-free, $17,600 per year. Their Social Security is no longer taxable. That becomes our third stream of tax-free income. $37,500 gross is also the tax-free net. The IRA, remember that we did not convert all of it on purpose to a Roth. What is left behind produces a tax-free $9,400 a year. The brokerage account can produce about $2,900 a year, also tax-free. And the rental income of $6,000 a year is now also tax-free because all three of those elements, the remaining balance in the traditional IRA brokerage account and the real estate rental income, are all under the standard deduction, therefore tax-free. You see what wise planning can do. It opens up doors that may not have previously existed. Altogether, we have a total tax-free income of $135,100 per year from age 67 through 90. The baseline, their current path with all the stress testing, was about $78,900 net. The holistic path with tax-efficient planning, over $135,000 tax-free. That is a $56,000 annual increase, a 71% ratio annual increase, which is more than $1.3 million more income throughout their retirement. Oh, and taxes. Remember that taxes in the first scenario were roughly about $529,000 throughout their retirement. Now, they are just barely over $156,000 over their entire retirement. That is more than a 70% reduction in their total taxes. And now you can plainly see where the majority of that increase comes from. Tax-free retirement planning is our core competency. It's something we love. And all bias admitted, something we excel at Net Worth Partners. So I invite you, be one of the first seven today. Call in, set up that visit, get your personalized captain's log. What I've just gone through with you is a real-world example of a captain's log analysis and situations that we see week in and week out. The phone number to do that is 216-480-7907. So 216-480-7907. Or you can head over to retirementhorizonradio.com. The other thing we're giving as our complimentary gift just for setting up that visit when you come in to see us, we'll give you a copy of The Power of Zero by David McKnight. There is a reason this book is a number one bestseller. There is a reason that we give it out. It is full of education and goes through scenarios like we just did in greater detail than we can over the air here. 216-480-7907. A question that we'll often ask, and if you're a chess player, you get where we're going here with this pretty quickly. How powerful is a pawn? You know, the little guy in front, the little piece in front, how powerful is that pawn? The knee-jerk reaction or answer is, well, not really powerful. It's limited in its movement and can't move very far. It's not very flexible. But the real and more considered answer is it depends. With this case study we just did with Brian and Lisa, in both scenarios, both the you know, their current path scenario and then the revised, more holistic tax-free scenario, the same amount of assets were there to begin with. The same chess pieces were on the board. Yet the difference of a 71% net spendable income increase at retirement, over $1.3 million total increase, had so much more to do with how the game was played, how the approach, what strategy was used, than the pieces themselves. It's all in the strategy, not the pieces. And that can easily be demonstrated by, if I were sitting on one side of the chessboard and you had, you know, one of the grandmasters on the other side, we have the same pieces, but I am absolutely going to get whooped, even though I love the game, I study it, but I am no competition to them. Same pieces, though. Same starting point. Different strategy and approach, and therefore very different outcome. That's what the captain's log does. Because can a pawn checkmate a king? Yes. Can it become a queen, arguably the most powerful single piece? Yes. It all depends on the strategy and the formation of the pieces around it. What we often find in reviewing people's situations is that they simply have poorly positioned pieces, but they have the pieces they need. They just need the right strategy and the right formation. That is something that we excel at, and exactly what the captain's log is designed to bring to life for you. And each captain's log retirement analysis is different and unique, nothing cookie cutter about it. So once again, I encourage you, be one of the first seven today. Come in, sit down with us at the firm. Let's see what might be possible for you. 216-480-7907. 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Or 216-480-7907. 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And I think just as important, about the philosophy and approach that we adhere to. Or simply just give us a buzz, 216-480-7907. Now, when we come back, let's get into a couple more case studies in the tax scorecard arena and demonstrate how conversion concepts might help specifically in your case. 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
0: Alrighty, everybody. Welcome back. Thanks for being with us. This is part two today of Retirement on the Horizon. Thanks for being with us. The phone number to set up your complimentary visit and to get your captain's log analysis started is 216-480-7907. That's 480-7907. What we often find are that people already have all the pieces they need. This is continuing a little bit with the chess example we ended the last half with. However, what we do find is they have a bunch of poorly positioned pawns or pieces. And so it's not so much about, oh, I need to make more return, or, oh, gosh, I wish I could somehow magically go out and contribute a bunch more money, or I need to get that inheritance in. We've heard that a time or two. It's really simply the pieces exist. We can make it work. You simply have to understand and be taught how to position them. What is the right strategy for you with the pieces that you have? So again, most people have all the pieces they need. It's simply poorly, they are simply not positioned optimally yet. That is exactly what the captain's log is designed to do, and why the typical results we find in an ideal retirement report are often an increase in projected net spendable income with reasonable variables of 30% on average above the current path. We also see the assets lasting 7 to 10 years or longer compared to the current path. And we see taxes decreasing in retirement, the total retirement tax bite, by 60 to 70% on average. That is what the right strategy and approach with the pieces you already have can do. And that is exactly what the captain's log aims to do for you. 216-480-7907. 216-480-7907. 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This is what we love. It's what we've dedicated our professional energy and lives to. We're good at it because we love it. 216-480-7907. 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And also don't forget, we are giving as well the complimentary copy of The Power of Zero, a financial bestseller, right on, as it happens, this topic we're after today. So the topic we have been on today, I've asked you to keep in mind since the beginning of the show, the concept of wealth transfers and collateral damage. We saw with Brian and Lisa in the first half of the show, our case study, example that typifies what we see and work with at the firm pretty much every day. We saw a lot of unnecessary wealth transfers. Some of those they didn't know were going to happen, and others they knew but thought there was nothing they could do about it. Both were inefficient. Both had solutions. A wealth transfer is anything, including taxes, that takes money from your balance sheet and moves it to someone else's. In retirement, the largest wealth transfer that most people, one shape, form, or another, are going to have, unless they plan properly, is that of tax. Tax comes in many forms. Most of the time, we think of it as income tax. And that's also true, of course. We think about tax brackets, and that's true. But there are other ways that Congress and the government tax us. And we have ancillary or triggered taxes that occur because of X or Y in our picture. A very, very striking example of that is the unfortunate and voluntary taxation of Social Security. Why do we say it that way? Why is it voluntary? Because it doesn't have to be, depending on how you plan. A very influential judge who sat on the Second Court of Appeals in the 20th century, named Judge Learned Hand, yes, that was his name, was likely the most quoted judge by the Supreme Court during his time. One reason was because he was very smart, and another reason was because he was quite witty. And he said, famously, there are two tax systems in America, one for the informed and one for the uninformed. Both are legal. End quote. He is trying to tell us that you may plan, you may arrange your affairs in a way that is best for you. He goes on to say there is nothing that says you must arrange your affairs in a way that is best for the U.S. Treasury. Okay, well, let's think about things like qualified plans. And we're talking about collateral damage and unnecessary wealth transfers, one of them being the optional or voluntary taxes on Social Security. Let's understand that in its native state, in its natural state or inborn state, Social Security is tax-free. On its own, or said differently, in the absence of other income, Social Security is tax-free. The conditions do not currently exist where Social Security in a vacuum would ever be taxable. They don't exist. So, what triggers unnecessary or voluntary taxation on Social Security? The main culprit, and there are other things, but the main culprit by far is qualified plans. Pre-tax accounts like 401ks, IRAs, 403bs, 457s, TSPs, etc. Those are the main culprits that trigger voluntary taxation to any degree on your Social Security. Had we the time, we would dive into provisional income, which is a nasty little bugger in the tax code that determines if and to what extent your Social Security will be taxable. One of the reasons that we spend so much time sharing examples of strategically and tactically reshifting or reallocating assets from tax-deferred or tax-procrastination vehicles to the tax-free column is to avoid that part of collateral damage or voluntary tax. Because if your Social Security is taxable, or you've set up your accounts, you've deferred and what? Procrastinated the taxes and pre-tax 401ks and IRAs, it's not just the tax liability of that account when you start using it. It's the voluntary taxation in other parts of your plan that it triggers. Not only may it trigger taxes on Social Security, the same trigger applies, and the methodology applies to whether or not you will pay IRMA surcharges on your Medicare premiums. What are those? IRMA surcharges, it's an additional tax on your Medicare premium if you make above a certain amount. Whether married or single, there are different tiers. But the main culprit, once again, is the qualified or pre-tax type of account by far. All right. So if we have that landscape, let me look at it with you like this. The IRMA surcharge, being a success tax or a penalty for having too much money, means you must pay more per year or month for your Medicare premiums, that surcharge. How much more? If you are $1 over the threshold, $1, you will pay $81 more per month for your Medicare, and so will your spouse. That is nearly $2,000 a year for extra premium or extra surcharges, taxes, or penalties, however you want to look at it. $1. So when can $1 create nearly $2,000 in taxes? That's an example. And that dollar that triggers that voluntary surcharge, by far, the damage comes from qualified accounts. Now, there are solutions to it. What in the IRMA surcharges, by the way, ladies and gentlemen, the surcharge tax themselves, guess how much the tax itself inflated by last year? 9.7%. So what was the COLA on Social Security? 2.8, right? How much did Medicare premiums and the surcharge tax on Medicare premiums increase by for Medicare Part B? 9.7. What about Part D? 6.2. So all of a sudden, the COLA of 2.8 on Social Security feels rather paltry. My point here, ladies and gentlemen, is that when we look at things from a holistic standpoint and get beyond the menial advantages of a pre-tax deposit and start looking at the other side of the pre-tax equation, we start to see a mountain of evidence, of taxation, of cost, of consequence to procrastinating taxes and delay. So when you hear tax deferral, I want you to start thinking tax procrastination. And when you procrastinate something in your life, a health problem, a financial problem, a problem in a relationship, what almost always happens to that problem through procrastination? It gets worse. These are not fairy tales. This is math. And part of the other side of that pre-tax equation that hardly anyone discusses with you is all the voluntary taxation that qualified accounts, 401ks, IRAs, etc., trigger in other parts of your plan. We did talk about the acronym PLAN a little bit in the first half of the show. PLAN, the acronym standing for predictability, low correlation, alignment, and net income. A strategy must adhere as best as it can to those four criteria. Value, P, predictability above potential. L for low correlation. Its success should not depend. It should not be highly correlated, in other words, to the markets and the economy. Thirdly, alignment. This is what we're really talking about right now. That parts of your plan should not fight other parts of your retirement picture, for heaven's sakes. And many, many do. This is a big part when we do a captain's log, detangling the friction and the fighting and infighting amongst assets and pieces of the picture. For example, exactly what we have been talking about, when certain accounts in your picture or plan trigger voluntary taxation on Social Security and voluntary surcharges on your Medicare, and those things are avoidable, that is a misalignment. An N in the acronym PLAN stands for net income, which is a nod to the fact that taxes are the largest fee we pay in retirement and that net income is the bottom line. If you want to know how to judge between a strategy A and strategy B, for example, judge it by income production ability or net income. Predictability, low correlation, alignment, net income. Every captain's log we develop strives to adhere to those four criteria. This is why we believe we see the differences we see, and this is why our clients tend to have a lot less stress and happier days. So we'd love to do your captain's log complimentary. Let us show you in your situation what it might look like. Let us show you your current path as well, where you're likely headed with reasonable assumptions, the dangers, opportunities, and strengths that you do have, and how to either avoid or capitalize on those things. 216-480-7907. You can read a little bit more, learn more at retirementhorizonradio.com. See our calendar, read about the firm and the like. Why don't we get beyond just some nice sounding platitudes and words, and let's do what we do here, rubber meets the road examples. I'm going to dive into something called a tax scorecard, which is often part of the overall report that we do. The tax scorecard is something that is designed to show, if we looked at qualified accounts in a vacuum, what is their future tax liability likely to be, and what collateral or voluntary taxation, collateral damage, might they trigger in other parts of your plan, specifically Social Security and your Medicare premiums. Because one of the most frustrating things is not only are those things avoidable most of the time through proper planning, when you have a bunch of extra IRMA surcharges on your Medicare premiums, so you're paying a lot more for Medicare, in other words, do you get better doctors? Do you get, I don't know, better treatment? Do you get a better room? Do you even get to go to the front of the line? Nope. You simply have to pay more for the same thing that everyone else gets. That is frustrating and salt in the wound. So let's go back to Brian and Lisa from the first half, that case study. They had $780,000 in qualified accounts in a 403B. Remember, they were retired teachers, same tax consequences as a 401k for those of you that aren't familiar, or a traditional IRA for this, for the sake of the example. It's all the same from a tax lens. So $780,000 pre-tax qualified account. If, and they were 61 years old, at age 67, they were going to have Social Security of $37,500. if we left this as it were, or as it is, what is their total tax liability looking at those things in a vacuum? Here we go. Assuming they just took the RMDs on their qualified accounts, the taxes on the RMDs alone going through age 90 here are $433,000. The taxes on the RMDs alone. Now, many people don't want the RMDs. It's forced usage, right? So they reinvest the RMDs. Where do most people reinvest the RMDs if they're not spending it? Well, brokerage accounts, laddered CDs, money market accounts, something taxable. Okay, so it creates more taxes. The reinvestment taxes equal another $258,000. Next, when they graduate from Earth at age 90, in this presumption, the heirs will have taxes on the account as well that they inherit. How much? Somewhere in the neighborhood of $455,000. Now, I want you to stop for a minute and think about this. The current balance at their age 61 is $780,000 pre-tax. In this scenario, just letting it grow, taking the RMDs, reinvesting the RMDs, passing it on to the heirs, we have $433,000 of taxes on the RMDs, $258,000 of taxes on the reinvested RMDs, $455,000 conservatively of tax on the inheritance. And you just sit here and wonder, how many bites at the apple does the IRS actually get? Well, at least two more. Because of this qualified account, the pre-tax balance, here we're going to get into that collateral damage or voluntary taxation, their Social Security will have taxes of $153,000 throughout their retirement. In other words, the total that they will get from Social Security is lessened by $150,000 due to voluntary taxes triggered by their qualified accounts predominantly. You can imagine the frustration at learning that. You can imagine that it is salt in the wound. And when we visit with people and show them, as I'm saying, the other side of the pre-tax equation, what is on the other side of that equal sign, it is often eye-opening. There is a solution. Hang in there. But first, one more piece here. In Brian and Lisa's case, they will have Irma surcharges as well. In other words, additional Medicare premiums of about $55,800 throughout their retirement. Where do Medicare premiums and the surcharges thereon come out of? Your Social Security check, right? Before it even hits your bank account, right? So not only do they have $153,000 of Social Security taxes that are voluntary, they have another voluntary penalty on their Medicare premiums of $55,000 above and beyond that. So their Social Security check is reduced by nearly $210,000 over their retirement lifetime because of misalignment and failure to adhere to the acronym PLAN. Okay, altogether, that, if left alone as is, that pre-tax balance of $780,000 would likely trigger somewhere in the neighborhood of $1.3 million in lifetime taxes over their retirement. Yes, they have all the growth and all that. We were assuming a 7% growth rate, something achievable, nothing crazy. But what if this? What if we converted that balance over the next 5 years? Again, this is called the tax scorecard. It's available to you. It shows you first the other side of the pre-tax equation, all the voluntary taxation that might be triggered by qualified accounts, and happily, what you might do about it. So in Brian and Lisa's case, if we converted that balance over the next 5 years, yes, being tactical about it. Yes, managing the tax bracket situation as we go. Here's what might happen. If we've converted this all the way to a Roth, do Roth IRAs have RMDs? No. So the taxes on RMDs were $433,000. They go to zero. If there's no RMDs to reinvest in a tax-hostile account, what do our reinvestment taxes drop to? Also zero, because the money gets to stay in its happy tax-free environment without being forced to be taken out and reinvested elsewhere. And if you, even if you did take it out, it's tax-free because it's been converted, and all the growth on it from the time of conversion forward is also tax-free. Inheritance taxes. When your heirs inherit a Roth IRA, do they owe inheritance taxes? No. So that goes to zero. Social Security and IRMA. Here we go. Listen in here. There are only two types of retirement tools that do not trigger voluntary taxation on Social Security or voluntary penalties, the IRMA surcharges on your Medicare premiums. Only two. They are Roth accounts, whether Roth IRA, Roth 401k. So Roth accounts, number one. And secondly, a life insurance retirement plan or LIRP, L-I-R-P. That is it. We might mention HSAs and things like that, but as a specific retirement tool, those are the only two. Because now we have converted in Brian and Lisa's tax scorecard analysis, they are heavily relying on a Roth account instead of a pre-tax account. Therefore, the Social Security taxes that were $153,000 and the IRMA surcharges that were $55,000, nearly $56,000 over their retirement, drop both to zero. Everything has gone to zero so far. Where do we have some tax? Well, we're converting the balance. Okay, there are conversion taxes. Let's be fair. They are $228,800 over the next 5 years. Okay. That is also the entire tax situation over their retirement. So we go from $1,356,000 of total taxes, if things are left the way they are, down to $222,000 through a tactical conversion strategy. Ladies and gentlemen, that is a tax savings of $1.1 million. There's another name for that. That tax savings of $1.1 million over Brian and Lisa's retirement experience. The other name for that is voluntary tax. Remember what Judge Learned Hand said. There are two tax systems in America. One for the informed and one for the uninformed. Both are legal. You are allowed to pay. Brian and Lisa can pay those additional $1.1 million in voluntary tax and all the collateral damage. They're allowed to do it. The Treasury will let you. It's fine. But you do not have to. You can take the informed path, which this tax scorecard analysis helps to start to unveil. Again, this is starting to see and look at the other side of the pre-tax equation. It is like having, in their case right here, it is like having an additional $37,700 per year, saving $1.1 million over their retirement. It is an 84% aggregate tax reduction. I want you to think about, when is the last time anyone showed you, an advisor or anyone, how to potentially save more than 80% in your taxes over your retirement? This is part of the Captain's Log analysis, and it's available to you. We are doing it complimentary, if you're one of the first seven today, and giving you a book on this topic called The Power of Zero. 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Now there, you can read more about Mike Badanza, his team at Net Worth Partners, see our calendar, of course, and more about the whole philosophy we take and how we walk the journey with our clients. And you know what's kind of funny is I didn't, that was a nice long tangent. I hadn't even planned on going into that. So we'll have to save a lot of our material for next week. But maybe we could kind of wrap up with this thought in mind. It is vital that you look at the X-ray. Too many times we have people come into the office and say, well, I'm told everything will be okay. That's hope. Hope is not a strategy. I'm told I don't need to do conversions. I'm told that, you know, my Social Security is taxable, but it'll be okay. I'm told all these things. And then we say, has anyone put math to that for you? Well, I got this report. We look at the report. It is so shallow, even from other advisors, or they have a spreadsheet. And I'm not knocking you for trying and putting a spreadsheet out there, planning things out, and trying to put guardrails in place for you so you know where you're headed. But if I can just speak boldly, the spreadsheets hardly ever are robust enough or deep enough in their analysis to give confidence in what you are projecting. They do not stress test what happens if and when taxes rise. They do not stress test what happens when another 2008 comes along. They do not stress test what happens if you need long-term care, and they certainly don't take into account, because it is very complex math, all the collateral damage that the most popular retirement accounts in the nation, IRAs, 401ks, and the like, cause, and misalignment and internal friction that they propagate inside your plan. Now, when we take all of that together, and which the captain's log is specifically designed to do, number one, you get a clear picture of where you're headed. That is critical, because so few have a very clear picture of where they are likely headed. Number two, you can plainly see what the solutions might be. That's the more holistic, the tax-free side of the captain's log analysis, right? The more fun side that shows all the solutions for you to see. And you get to sit there and compare side by side, current path, revised, more holistic path, and see the difference. 216-480-7907. 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
8: News this hour from Town Hall, I'm Mary Rose. Iran has closed the Strait of Hormuz again, citing Israeli attacks in Lebanon and U.S. bad faith in their interim agreement on the war, as Vice President Vance heads to Switzerland.
9: Friday, President Donald Trump said he was optimistic.
10: Well, those ships are flowing out of the Hormuz Strait like nobody's ever seen before.
9: Today, Israeli strikes on southern Lebanon killed at least 16 people, hours after reports of a ceasefire agreement. Israel vows to keep Israeli forces in southern Lebanon until any threat to Israel is eliminated. Hezbollah refuses to halt its attacks unless Israel commits to withdrawing from Lebanon, something Iran is also pressing for. Yesterday, Trump said this of the agreement with Iran.
10: And it's 60 days, I have to make a deal, otherwise we will do things that won't make them happy.
9: I'm Lisa Dwyer.
8: Former Deputy National Security Advisor KT McFarland tells the Salem Radio Network President Trump has done an excellent job in getting many of the Arab countries to unite against Iran. McFarland says this is especially good for Israel.
11: So we now have a coalition of the Gulf Arab countries and Israel and the United States. That is the best guarantee for Israel's ongoing security that they could possibly ask for.
8: A GOP congressman cites the facts about gang violence as he stabs off a charge of racism from a woke Democrat on Capitol Hill.
12: Texas Republican Brandon Gill pushed back against racism accusations from Arizona Democrat Yasemin Ansari. This comes after Mr. Gill warned about cultural changes from mass migration, citing Britain's gang scandal. Congressman Gill highlighted his own family's diversity and declared that the racist label no longer works to silence debate.
8: That is Andrew Stewart reporting. More at townhall.com.
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20: 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What's happening? Hope you are doing well, and I hope you stay with us for what I call a mix of new music, stories behind the songs. We'll play some classics. We'll play worship. We'll play Southern gospel. We might even get into some pop, hip-hop, and R&B. But we're going to kick it off with Sanctus Real. And this is Won't Let Me Go here on The Word.

number one song, 1980. Paul Wright and Do Right. Hearing all about the music. This is a cover, and it happens to be one of my favorite 80s songs. It's Lauren Daigle and Don't Dream, It's Over.

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1: This is Zach Williams, and this is the story behind my new song, Wait For Me. I wrote this song during a time when I felt completely lost. I've been walking through life trying to figure out everything on my own, carrying things I should have laid down years ago. And the more I tried, the harder the road got. One day I finally looked up and prayed, God, I need some direction. And what struck me was realizing He had never left. He was just there patiently waiting for me to turn around. Every detour, every stumble, every mile, every time I walked in the wrong direction, He kept guiding me back. The song is a reminder that even when we take the long way home, God still waits for us.

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0: Josh Booth back with Bill Bullington. And hey, Bill, I seem to hear a lot about taxes when it comes to investing.
5: 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How you're invested is just as important as how much in taxes you're going to pay, and you shouldn't let one outweigh the other.
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5: Balance is key. 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
0: And there's really no one-size-fits-all plan.
5: No, I've never seen two people that were identical when it came to their investment profile. It just hasn't happened yet.
0: So what should people do?
5: Give me a call or go to my website, bullingtoncapital.com. Either way, the phone number is 330-664-0700. 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
8: Well, gonna be good. Classic God, it's a song that I didn't know that I would need in this season, but I am totally grasping onto it like nothing else. It's a song about surrender and trust, which I think is a theme of my life, if I'm being honest. It's based out of Matthew 6, and it was based off the scripture that I felt that the Holy Spirit just prompted my heart with as I looked up and happened to see birds, so I think I'm going to be the bird lady, and that's okay. And it was a scripture that God gave me to remind me that even though I may not know what's coming up next, He does, and that I'm to look up and see the care and the attention, not just that God has put into creating birds and His creation, the grass and the flowers, but the continued care that He has for His creation, that if He gives birds a place to rest their head and food, and they don't gather and they don't sow and put things away in barns, how much more does my Heavenly Father know what I need? How much more will He provide for me? And it's kind of that revelation of the much more, you know, how much more does God know what I need before I would even ask? And I pray that it would just cause us to look up, that it would cause all of our hearts, mine included, to not worry, to not be concerned with trying to get all my needs met, but that I would steep my life in God reality, and which I think is part of the key of looking up and looking at the birds and looking around and seeing God's care and realizing that I too can be careless in the care of God, and I can trust God. He doesn't change. He's the same yesterday, today, and forever. And so He is still going to be the God who cares for us. And we get to be kids, and we get to trust Him, and we get to look around and just be reminded He's got it. We don't have to worry, and worry actually does nothing. It's going to worry about itself tomorrow. So we can just be present today and just respond to God's giving. So that's kind of the heart behind the song. And I'm so grateful for the message myself in the season that I'm in as a new mom heading into this year with so much unknown, but God knows, and He has got it all under control. So all we get to do is sit back and praise Him and thank Him in advance.

Hey, this is Tasha Layton. For so many years of my life, I felt deep down that I was forgotten. I saw God working in other people's lives, and the things that I really cared about in life, like having a family or working in ministry full time or you fill in the blank, weren't happening. And I thought, maybe God is holding out on me, or maybe I deserve the hardship I'm walking through right now, or maybe I'm just not good enough. It wasn't until I understood how much God loved me that I knew more than ever that I was never forsaken, never forgotten, never abandoned, and I can look back now and see that God was truly working in the waiting.

A short prayer, but an important prayer from Pastor Greg Laurie today here on A New Beginning. He's just helped those who are making a decision for the Lord today. It's a day they'll never forget. And if you've just prayed that prayer, we want to welcome you into the family of God. Would you let us send you something to help you get started living as a believer? It's Pastor Greg's New Believer's Bible, an award-winning version of the Bible that has hundreds of helps for those who are new to the faith. There are more than 10 million of these in print. And we'll send it to you free of any charge when you contact

0: Well, everybody, it's no secret that anxiety and stress is literally killing people. And yet that should not be the case, especially for the believer. The Bible tells us that God gives us, his children, perfect peace that passes all understanding. And you might say, well, Jack, I don't believe that. I've not experienced that. Well, friend, listen, the Word of God's true, and you and I are not. We need to come to the truth. We need to get the truth. God's Word is an absolute promise. And so if you're not enjoying peace, it's because you don't have His Word in you enough to abide in that Word and go through the storms of life with rest, knowing He's got you covered. You can trust Him. He's better than anything else that this world could ever give you. So put your faith in Him. He'll never let you down.
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15: 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The Winter Fortress, The Epic Mission to Sabotage Hitler's Atomic Bomb, is a 2016 book by Neil Bascom. It tells the harrowing story of Norwegian commandos who attacked the German site at Wehrmacht in World War II. It was the Nazis' only plant for the mass production of heavy water, on which they had placed their primary bet to produce atomic weapons during World War II. I wish it had been converted to the film that it was optioned to be, because it would have been a shortcut for those who don't understand why Donald Trump is singularly focused on ensuring the Islamic Republic of Iran cannot make or buy a nuclear weapon. Trump is motivated by a conviction similar to that held by Churchill and FDR. They knew Hitler would use any weapon he could obtain, even as Trump and Netanyahu know the fanatics in Iran would use any weapon they could build or buy. Did we achieve enough to end the Iranian regime nuclear program? Time will tell. The threat has existed for 2 decades now. Bravo to Trump for his orders to start destroying it. I'm Hugh Hewitt.
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16: Hi, everybody. We come to you in the name of Jesus. And today, we're going to be in the book of Revelation. That's book of Revelation. If you want to get your Bibles, follow along with us. You've tuned into the regular Sunday morning worship service at New Life Church. We're located in Greentown, Ohio. And you can reach us at 330-801-1626. 330-801-1626. There's a businessman up here that allows us to use part of one of his buildings for our TV, our radio, our meetings, YouTube, anything and everything we do. So we're very grateful to him. We're very grateful to all of you who pray for us and support us financially. And we're going to be talking today about something that we talk about occasionally. Prayer.
17: Amen.
16: You know, prayer moves the hand of God. And there's no doubt about it, God loves it when we pray. Now, I'm not really sure where I want to start today, but I'm going to start somewhere and we'll see what happens. We're going to go to the book of Revelation, chapter 5. That's where we're going to start. And we're going to go to verse 5. Chapter 5, verse 5. Chapter 5, verse 5, book of Revelation. And one of the elders saith unto me, weep not, behold, the Lion of the tribe of Judah, the Root of David, hath prevailed to open the book and to loose the 7 seals thereof. Now, of course, that Lion is Jesus. And it says, and I beheld, and lo, in the midst of the throne and of the 4 beasts, and in the midst of the elders stood a lamb as it had been slain, having 7 horns, 7 eyes, which are the 7 spirits of God sent forth into all the earth. And he came and took the book out of the right hand of him that sat upon the throne. And when he had taken the book, the 4 beasts and 24 elders fell down before the Lamb, having every one of them harps. I don't know. And golden vials full of odors. I can picture Brother Dave up there with a harp and golden vials full of odors, which are the prayers of saints. Brother Dave is a little bit crude, in case you people don't know it, but he tried to tell me the harps are harmonica. I guess they couldn't spell where he went to school. Harmonica and harp are not spelled the same. Anyway, I can picture Dave playing a harp. And let's look at this a little bit. I can remember the first time I actually read this. I hadn't heard it preached when I read it the first time. And I was just amazed by this. And it says, and they, every one of them had harps, they had harps, and they had golden vials full of odors, which are the prayers of saints. Now, here we've got Jesus, and I want to skip back to Matthew 28. You don't have to go with me, I'll just be there for a minute or two, but you can go if you want to. I want to read verse 18 and on, and this is right after Jesus come up out of the grave. He went to Galilee, where he told all his disciples to be there waiting for him. I mean, he came up, told some people to tell them. And he said, and Jesus came and spake unto them, saying, all power is given unto me in heaven and in earth. Go ye therefore and teach all nations, baptizing them in the name of the Father and of the Son and of the Holy Ghost, teaching them to observe all things whatsoever I have commanded you. And lo, I am with you always, even unto the end of the world. Amen.
17: Amen.
16: A couple of dramatic things here. First of all, Jesus wanted to make sure his disciples knew, and we knew, that he didn't just have power to raise people from the dead or heal the sick or the wounded. He's got all power. Amen. And he said, I got all power. I don't know about these modern people. They don't seem to have all everything. There's no definition with them. Some of them don't even know what a man or a woman is. But when I went to school, all meant all. All. And Jesus said, I got all power. And he wanted to make sure we all knew that. Jesus has all power. Now, if you've got a God, that's Jesus, that's got all power, and you've got access to go ask him anything you want or to get anything you want, why wouldn't you do it? It's called prayer.
17: Amen.
16: It's called prayer. And prayer doesn't have to be fancy. I'm not so sure that God likes fancy. He probably likes it as long as you're praying. He probably likes anything as long as you're praying. But you don't need to be fancy to go to God. You just go talk to him. He's so wonderful. He just wants to hear from you. And now here we get in the book of Revelation, we find out that our prayers are so special to him, he stores them in golden containers. Can you imagine that? He stores them in golden containers. And he's got these angels in charge of them. You know, and this is a pretty wonderful thing. Now I'm going to skip back to chapter 8 here for a minute, book of Revelation. Just go back a few pages to chapter 8. And another angel came and stood at the altar, having a golden censer, and there was given unto him much incense, that he should offer it with the prayers of all the saints upon the golden altar which was before the throne. Now, he's going to offer this with the prayer of all the saints. And the smoke of the incense, which came with the prayers of the saints, ascended up before God out of the angel's hand. Now, we can see that these prayers, first of all, who are the saints? Oliver B. Green used to say, there's only two kinds of people. You got the saints and the ain'ts. We're the saints.
17: Amen.
16: Those that are born again have accepted Jesus Christ as Savior. These prayers are very special to God. They obviously are. We have seen two instances here in the book of Revelation where God's referring to them. He wants us to pray He wants us to do things. Now, our buddy Paul from up at the jail, that's Paul, you know, for the benefit of you people who don't know it, Paul, we met him about 20 years ago at the jail. He didn't want to come to the Bible study. Was very nasty about it. David wants to deliver his line, so I'll let him do it. David perked up. I went up to Paul and I said, "Hey, how about coming to our Bible study?" And Paul said,
18: "Bible study? Who wants to go to a Bible study?"
16: And that's exactly what Paul said. Only his was a little nastier than that. Keep something in mind. Paul's a former first team All-Ohio linebacker in football. And he was pretty nasty on the football field. but he had no desire to go to Inc. But, you know, God put somebody else in there that he had some confidence in and respect for. And the guy told Paul that he was gone, so Paul went too. God got a hold of Paul, transformed him. He didn't go off to Bible college, but it sure changed his life. And for 2 years, he did really pretty good. He led people to Jesus. I'd get a call and say, "Harry, I need you to come over here and talk to my stepdad, or I need to call you, come talk to my cousin, or somebody here and there," because he had them ready to accept Christ as Savior, because he was active for Jesus.
17: Amen.
16: But then his brother got killed by some drug dealers, and Paul fell away for a while. But he came back, and he's been up at the jail for, I think, close to 5 years now, back up there, ministering to the men up there, and he's fantastic. I mean, he is absolutely fantastic. God is using him in a mighty, mighty way.
17: Amen.
16: And I thank God for all of that. But Paul tells these guys the only thing that held him together through all the problems and stuff he had, which he had massive ones, was he prayed every morning. He said he'd open up that prayer book of his. It was just a tablet that he had written on his prayer requests, and he'd go through all of them until he was done. And that held him together. And I totally believe that. And I was talking to Paul this morning, and I started to close our conversation with prayer. I said, "Paul, why don't you pray?" Boy, he said a wonderful prayer. I mean, I was just so proud of him. He did really great. In like another week and a half, he's going to be going down to Marietta to the jail down there with us to talk to those men. So we're looking forward to that. But anyway, back to this prayer. And God storing these prayers in golden vials. God having all power. You know, Jesus, he can do anything he wants to do. You know, it's whether or not you can convince him to do it. You know, how much is it worth to you? How much time do you want to pray? Yeah. To me, that's about what it amounts to. What's it worth? How much time are you willing to pray? Now, I'm going to give you a couple of examples, which will probably surprise you that I got any kind of stories at all about anything. But, you know, I was in a period in my life where I was totally a believer, and I was active for God. We're going way back. I was active for God. And there were some circumstances that came up in my life, and I knew the only answer to them, the only answer. There would be no answer unless God did a miracle. And I knew that. Now, what do? I start bombarding the throne of God. I went to Jesus every day, 2.5, 3 hours or more every day. Every day, just boom, boom, boom. I did that for well over a month. And God came through.
17: Amen.
16: For what I needed. Now, not only that, but he did something inside of me during all that time. You cannot spend that much time with God without him doing amazing things inside of you.
17: Right.
16: I'm talking about things of power, things of growth, things of drawing close to God, things of making you want to do more for God, opportunities coming up. I mean, I had opportunities coming my way, and I couldn't believe it, you know. I testified to a group concerned, what was that group? I forget what the name of it was, but they met every month, and they had a dinner, and they had a testimony, and I testified there once. Shortly, no. I started to say that. That's got nothing to do with it. Thank you, though. Thank you for your help. So anyway, the chairman of that, after I testified, he wanted to meet with me and have lunch, and along with one of the other board members. And they met with me and they said, Harry, you're an answer to prayer. Okay. They said, we want you to take over this program and become the chairman starting immediately. I said, well, you know. But guess what? I did it. And it led to our luncheon that we had up the road here for years, where God did amazing works. I mean, it led to that. Now, I'm attributing all this to that time I spent in prayer and God just sending people.
17: Amen.
16: I didn't go to them at all. I didn't even know that they were hoping to find somebody, and they say, you're it. Oh, okay. But, you know, other things happened then, too. But one day, and I know I've told this story over the years many times, so please bear with me. There was a particular restaurant that I used to like to go to eat, and it wasn't real large. And if, because it wasn't real large, if you didn't get there by a certain time at supper time, you was going to wait about 45 minutes to get a seat. I'm not a person that likes to wait. Certainly not in those circumstances. Now, my wife knew that I wanted to go there. And of course, she always knew where I wanted to go because I told her. And I told her what time to be ready. And she was a wife, and she was hardly ever ready then. None of you guys have ever experienced that, I know, but me. So I'm getting a little agitated, as she ain't quite ready, and it's always, I forgot this. So, okay, we finally get on the road, we're heading for there, and I'm driving, and I'm more than halfway there, and she says, Harry, stop, there's something wrong with a baby back there, that baby is a bib, you know, look in my mirror, and there's a woman holding a baby, and it's just limp. It's hanging there. And there's a guy going, you know, he's in a pickup truck. He had stopped to help, and he's going, I don't know what to do. Yeah, so I turned around, and I went back. And, of course, I'm on my way to this restaurant, and I'm running a little late anyhow. But I do go back, and I had a portable phone with me, a bag phone, which was early in those days. And I'm heading back up there, and this woman is carrying the baby down the road to a stat care, and that baby's just like a blanket hanging there, and it's blue. And I pulled off the side of the road, jumped out of the car, and I told my wife, I said, call, they didn't have a 911, I said, call the police. And so she called the police, and I jumped out, and I ran down. I could run then, believe it or not. I could actually move. I ran down, matched the woman's speed. She wasn't running very fast, of course. I said, give me your baby. That baby was totally it wasn't breathing. It wasn't nothing. She handed me that baby. I took that baby in my hands, and I just went like this. And there was a power that went through me, and that baby just shook and start breathing again, and then start crying. Now, what happened? Well, it was the power of God. Dave's point, it was the power of God. But how did I get that power in me? It was through all that prayer that did it. I wasn't praying to get that. I was praying for something else. But when you pray that much time, God just starts doing things. You cannot pray that long much without amazing things happening in your life. It cannot happen. It cannot happen. And you say, Harry, do you still pray that much? No. It's work. It is work. And when I had that desperate need, I was willing to do the work. And once that need was fulfilled, I went, but still, lots of good things were happening. You know, another time during that period, I was in a restaurant. And I heard a crash. And I looked over to the other side of the restaurant. And there was a girl about 15 years old laying flat on her back on the floor. And she had just collapsed out of where she was sitting. She hit that floor, and the waitress got down, and the waitress is trying to put a spoon in her mouth, thinking she's choking, and she said, help me, the waitress says. The girl's unconscious. I kind of wait a little bit to see what the manager's going to do. He's petrified. I mean, he's looking out there like he don't know what to do, and I can understand that. So I went over, and at first I didn't want to go over, but I went over. And I said to the mom, I said, did she choke on something? She said, no. Well, that's all I needed to know, because if she was choking, I was going to give her the Heimlich maneuver. But I reached down and I grabbed that girl, and I put my hands on her, and guess what happened? A power went through me. That girl just shuddered and started breathing.
17: Amen.
16: She was blue. And she was shocked. And then all of a sudden, finally, she was conscious enough. She looked around, and she's sitting on the floor in the restaurant. Restaurant's silent, and everybody's looking down at her, including the guy at the table right dead beside her on the floor. So I made sure she was okay, made sure she was calm. I calmed her down, and everything was okay, and I'm getting ready to head back to my seat. And the guy that's sitting at the table, literally looking down like this at her, I mean, he could have reached down with his hand and touched her, but he didn't. He didn't do anything. He said, he says this to me, I'm an expert in these things. If you need any help, let me know. Where were you 5 minutes ago, bozo? You know, I said, it's taken care of, thank you. You know, this guy, I don't know what kind of dreamland he was in, but he probably had some first aid courses or something, mouth-to-mouth resuscitation or something. All I had was Jesus.
17: Amen.
16: And that's all I needed. Now, you know, God did tremendous things during that period of time, not only when I was praying, but after I was praying for a period of time after that. And it was wonderful stuff. And, you know, the things he did outside of this place up the road through that luncheon, and I used to have a prayer meeting in there once a week. And, you know, God just did amazing things, and he put me in touch with so many wonderful preachers. Wonderful preachers. They were all older than me, and almost all of them are gone now. They're in heaven. And I certainly miss them. Wonderful men in my life. Just wonderful.
17: Amen.
16: And he put other people and men in my life through that deal up there. Plenty of them. And did lots of things. And got me places to speak and lots of churches and stuff. And it just, things kept happening. And they were all a spinoff of that Christian Businessmen's Committee. And them asking me to be the chairman, and I became the chairman and started holding the meetings. And then it went up here, and I went up there, and that all spun off. I didn't ask for any of that, didn't do any of that. And some people said, Harry, what gave you the idea to have a luncheon up there? Well, these guys were having a supper, and I was the chairman, and I was conducting that thing, and I thought, wow, it'd be good to have a luncheon. We could do that every week, and guys could come in every week, and, you know. So it wasn't even my idea, you know. It came out of just flat being recruited. I got recruited out of a lot of things, you know, into a lot of things, I should say. But it's the power. But God's got all this power.
17: Amen.
16: And he says, I want to use it through you. I do. But you need to pray. You need to pray. You see how much I love these prayers God's saying? If you'll pray, I'll do wonderful things. How much will you pray? How much do you want? You know, I'm going to touch on Terry Lee a little bit. Terry Lee Hunka. Terry Lee Hunka was an assistant preacher up not far from here. Pretty good sized church. He messed up, got in some trouble. Went to California, got a fantastic job out there. Was in the forum a lot with Magic Johnson and all them basketball players. It was back to that era. One day, sitting at his desk, he has a massive stroke. He's sitting at his desk, and the next thing he knows, he wakes up in the hospital a few days later. Well, he was totally, completely paralyzed. And I'm trying to shorten this story up. When I met him, he had rededicated, he had told God, God, you get me out of this, get me functioning, I'll serve you for the rest of my life. And he came back to Canton. He got one job working 4 hours a week at a radio station, a Christian radio station. And you know what his job was? Record Harry. I had two radio programs a week that I recorded every week. That was his job, record me. Guess what I was talking about? Prayer. And he told me one day, he said, Harry, I'm going to try this. He said, I'm just going to try 5 minutes a day. I'm going to do it every day, and I'll see what happens. Well, I'm talking to him every week, and it's time's going up. Next thing I knew, he was up to an hour a day, which we recommend an hour every day. Solid prayer, solid. And he shot past that. It was into two and a half hours a day. Next thing I knew, God was doing miracles in his life. He was promoted to a disc jockey. A couple years later, he was the National Disc Jockey of the Year in country Christian disc jockeys. And he did and he's still doing amazing things. He's conducted tours all over the world, Christian tours. And God just elevated him. Boom, boom, boom, boom, boom. What's he like condition-wise? He still can't use his right side. Can't use his right hand. If he wants his arms down here in the right, he'll reach over and pick it up and lay it up here. He can't, if he fights with it, he can get it up there. But it's easier for him just lift it and pick it up. He just doesn't. He's got a very bad limb. But you know what? He's got Jesus in him.
17: Amen.
16: And he's done amazing things for God because of the power of Jesus in him. Jesus, Jesus. It's all about Jesus. Jesus died on that cross and he paid for your sins and he rose from that grave and he's alive. And if you want to make sure you're going to go to heaven, if you want to make sure, say this prayer right now. Dear God, I believe Jesus is your only begotten Son. I believe he died on that cross and shed his blood to pay for my sins. I believe he rose from that grave and he is alive. I'm asking you right now, Lord Jesus, come into my heart. Save me. Forgive me of my sins and help me to serve you forever. In Jesus' name, amen. If you said that prayer, meaning it, your sins are forgiven. You're bound for heaven. Your name has been written in the Lamb's Book of Life. Your destiny has been sealed by the Holy Spirit. You will go to heaven. You will be with Jesus forever. You're saved. You are born again. You've been born into the family of God. And nobody can take that away. And Jesus promised you everlasting life. He promised you that he would never leave you nor forsake you. Now, hey, if you know you haven't always been what God wants you to be, and you would like to change your life and from this moment on be everything that God wants you to be, say this prayer. Dear God, I know I haven't always been what you want me to be. I ask you to forgive me. Fill me with your Holy Spirit. Fill me with your power. Fill me with your love. And make me a mighty warrior for my Lord Jesus Christ. And I praise you and thank you and ask all these things, Father God, in Jesus' precious name. Amen. Hey, you know, we do the jail ministry 5 times a week. We're 4 times in Akron, 1 time down in Marietta, and we could use more
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27: Lauren Talley.
34: Hey.
27: Kevin Williams.
35: Hey, I'm here.
27: And the one and only, he made it, Bill Gaither.
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27: Yeah.
26: That'd be me. That's right.
34: And there's nobody cooler than Jesse Dixon. I don't care who you are.
36: Lord,